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0: Welcome to Living by Grace, a verse-by-verse study through the Bible with Pastor Mark Galvin of Calvary Chapel Lompoc. We continue our study through the book of 1 John. Would you open in your Bibles with us to chapter 5 as we go to Pastor Mark?
1: These things I have written unto you that believe on the name of the Son of God, that you may know that you have eternal life, and that you may believe on the name of the Son of God. God wants you to have assurance of your salvation. The gospel is powerful. It changes lives. It's changed your life, my life. And it would be sad if there wasn't assurance. The only life that God offers is eternal life. It's everlasting life, age-abiding life, unending life. Wouldn't it be sad if, as Christians, we had to, when we witness to people, hey, how would you like to receive Jesus Christ as your Lord and Savior and possibly be saved for eternity? And have eternal life in the future if you're good enough. Or if, you know, if you maintain your spiritual, standards and continue achieving, by works and performance as a believer, then you might be saved for all eternity. You have the opportunity. If you receive Christ, then that's a possibility. No, we offer eternal life because that's the only life that God offers. Age-abiding life. It's everlasting. We know that we have eternal life, not temporary life, but eternal life. And that is infinite, beyond time. It's just age-abiding. It's eternal. These things have I written unto you unto you that believe on the name of the Son of God, that you may know that you have eternal life, and that you may believe on the name of the Son of God. And this is the confidence that we have in Him. See, there's that confidence we have, that we know, that if we ask anything,

anything according to his will, he heareth us. As believers, we are confident in who Christ is. We are also confident that we have eternal life. And we have this confidence that if we ask anything according to his will, he heareth us. It's praying according to the will of God that is important for you and I. It's not to get our will accomplished or have as much as we can possibly accrue to our accounts financially before the Lord takes us to advance our kingdom. We are to pray. In Luke's gospel, the Lord tells us there in the 18th, well, it's actually, it's not red letter, but it's still the Lord. In Luke, he tells us there in 18, verse 1, men ought always to pray and not to faint. If we stop praying, we're going to find ourselves faltering, fainting, giving up. Men ought always to pray. That speaks of an attitude of prayer where we are never ceasing to pray, where nothing prevents us from continuing on in prayer. It doesn't speak of a position where we're constantly on our knees doing nothing else but praying, but we're in a continual state of prayer where there's that open line, that open communication. You know, it's like we have, you know, God on loudspeaker, so to speak. You know, where it's just always that open communion where whatever we're doing, the Lord's invited. The Lord's a part of my life. It's the confidence. If we pray anything, if we ask anything, according to his will, he heareth us. And if we know that he hear us, whatsoever we ask, we know that we have the petitions that we desired of him. God has his perfect will for you and I, and his will for the church. And we also know that it is not God's will that any should perish, but that all should come to repentance. So when we're praying for that individual who doesn't know Christ, who lives next door to you, or maybe he's a family member, or she's a family member, what have you, we know that it's God's will to save them. We know that that's what God wants to do. Now that individual has to receive Christ. God's not going to save them against their will. But we know we're praying according to the will of God. Because that's God. We know from a standpoint of God's word that he doesn't want anybody, no one, to perish. And we can have confidence. When we pray for the will of God, we know that God is listening. That God is hearing, paying attention, and hearing with the intent, answering that prayer. So often we feel that we're struggling, we're battling against a reluctant God, that somehow God is reluctant to answer prayer. And if we bother him long enough, if we beg him and just pester him, to the point where, you know, I'm going to give in here because I'm sick of listening to this guy or this girl. She's always praying. That isn't it at all. It's never against the reluctance of God. He is constantly wanting to involve himself in our lives through prayer. And prayer is the means by which he does just that. He's involved in our daily life. And there are certain things that aren't going to happen in your life, in my life, and in the life of others, unless we pray. That's the vehicle. That's the vessel, the conduit. Now, I don't know, well, I can guess, and there are certain passages in scriptures that I know are applicable to the reason why God's heart towards us, the reason why he wants us to pray. But why God has done, I don't really know. But what we do know from Scripture is he wants us to pray. He wants us to be involved in his kingdom work, and he wants to be involved in our lives. Oftentimes in ways that we've kept him, you know, we've just prevented God from getting involved. Or God is just simply looking for us to invite us in a sense, into an area, into a circumstance.
And as I've quoted many times in James, we have not because we ask not. So we can have confidence. We're praying according to the will of God. And that's why it's so important that we know God's word. The better you understand the word of God, the better you'll understand the will of God. And then your prayer life will become more powerful because you're praying according to the will of God. You know, to pray, so often people just pray, well, you know, I pray that God, you would just save the world. Well, from a standpoint of scripture, I know that the enemy, he's not really affected by a prayer like that. We know from, we need to be specific. The enemy, the strong man, must be bound. And we must be specific in our prayer. We see that Christ was specific as he prayed. And we need to be specific when we intercede. When we're praying for maybe an individual. We'll talk about this in just a moment. But whatever we're praying for, we need to be specific. You know, general prayers really don't go very far. We need to be specific because, you know, the enemy, he holds on to whatever he can. And in order to loose, in order to bind, in order to, as it speaks of in 2 Corinthians chapter 10, you know, regarding the enemy, the weapons of our warfare are not carnal, but they're mighty, even to the pulling down of strongholds. You know, to tear down those strongholds, you know, oftentimes they're torn down brick by brick through prayer. It's a slow process. I can remember, you know, praying for my dad for about 17 years before he received Christ. Not only myself, but several people in our family and others that, you know, others that knew him were praying for me. And it took a long time to get those bricks, you know, torn down to the point where, you know, he would listen, where he would respond. But we have that confidence. If God, you know, if we're praying according to God's will, he hears us and he's going to answer those prayers. And if we know that he hears us, see the deduction. He's deducing here. And it's spiritual deduction. Praying according to the will of God. We know he hears us. If he hears us, you know, God exists. Whatsoever we ask, we know that we have the petitions, not the demands, the petitions that we desired of him. Important to know. Good to know. A blessing for us as God's people to realize that these things are so. These things are true of every child of God, for you and I. We pray according to God's will. God, he's involved. He's interested. He wants to answer our prayers. Now, as we move on into verse 16, still in the context of prayer, he says, if any man see his brother sin a sin which is not unto death, he shall ask, and he shall give him life for them that sin not unto death. There is a sin unto death. I do not say that ye shall pray for it. And this is a controversial passage also because there are some that say, well, is this saying that you can lose your salvation as a child of God? Is it spiritual death where a person is cut off for all eternity? I do not believe that is what is being taught here. There's some that do believe that. But he says, notice, he's speaking about a brother, a Christian. And I think it's important to note that, first of all. That this isn't just any old person. This is a brother in Christ. So John is speaking about a Christian. If any man see his brother sin, and we see the word see, and in the Greek it's in the aorist, that means, the aorist, it means that you have to see, you have to observe. It's not what somebody else has told you, or I think, or I'm discerning, because we can be off in our discerning. Wow, you know, I discern that brother is really creepy, or that sister is really off the wall spiritually, or that I just discern that couple is in sin. I just discern it, man. I just really just. That's not what he's saying here. In the aorist, it's a visual where you see, where it's something that you've observed personally, not through gossip. Not through the grapevine. If any man see his brother sin a sin, which is not unto death, he shall ask. Notice the power here of prayer. He shall ask, and he shall give him life. Give him life for them that sin not unto death. So if you pray, that person that is backslidden, that you've observed, an individual that you know is in sin or that is struggling, you pray for that brother, sister in the Lord, and God will give them life.
That's the power of prayer. God will intervene in that individual's life personally. That's powerful. You know, counselors and different counseling groups and associations and psychologists and psychiatrists, they talk about, you know, intervention, getting people and intervening in a person's life. Sometimes that doesn't work. Sometimes a person just gets ticked off. You know, what are you guys doing at my house? What are you guys trying to intervene for? Hey, when God intervenes, it's different, isn't it? It's like, what is that? Who is it? What's going on in my life? What is this? You know, this is God intervening. There's nothing they can do about that. See, they can't get mad at you. They don't even know you're praying for them. Or maybe they do, but you get the picture. Very powerful. Now, there is a sin unto death. And we see that in the Old Testament. Remember, way back in Leviticus chapter 10, we had Nadab and Abihu. They were the priest kids, PKs, you know, bratty guys. They're running around. And there was this, they decided to offer strange fire before the Lord. That just means it was an unprescribed means or method of worship. And they kind of wanted to light their own fire and have some attention drawn to them because all of, you know, God was being glorified and they kind of wanted some of the attention. And they took their censers and they lit them, but it was strange fire. It wasn't prescribed worship. It was unprescribed. They wanted attention for themselves, and God supernaturally just torched them. And they were judged. That was a sin unto death, by the way. It was presumption. It was a sin of presumption. Oh, I think I'm going to do this. God's doing it this way. He said to do it this way, but I'm going to do it my own way. This will work. It didn't work. God sent. They were both killed. And remember also another instance of an individual being wiped out by God. Or remember with Korah and his clan. You know, Korah, Moses and Aaron, you know, they're not such great leaders. I can be. And remember, God killed him. God cord kill and Kor, with a lot of K's there. He killed Korah and his clan. That's a C, but for me, it doesn't work. All the different, you know. Then we also had Joshua, or I should say in the book of Joshua, with Joshua and the children of Israel. Remember when Achan, who was a member of the tribes, the family of God, where he, in covetousness, the children of Israel said, hey, don't take any of those Babylonian garments, man. Don't take any of the gold. Don't take anything that belongs to the Babylonians, not the Babylonians, but there in Jericho, there were Babylonian garments and there was gold and silver. And they weren't to take any of the treasures that were left behind by the people of Jericho as they took over the city. But Achan, he coveted after there was a Babylonian garment. And there was, you know, precious metal, and he took them for himself. It was covetousness. God killed him. And he used the children of Israel to do that. He was stoned. But God, you know, it was God who had him. It was a sin and a death. Uzziah, remember in 2 Samuel chapter 6, where Uzziah, the ark was, you know, as it was about ready to fall over, he went up and touched the ark and tried to hold it up, and God took him out. Because it was only the priests that were to touch the ark. And once again, that's just it wasn't the way God wanted it. Unprescribed way of relating to God. And you think, oh, that's really ticky-tack. Well, you know, God's very serious about everything that has to do with him. Everything that has to do with representing him right. Everything that has to do with our life before God. And his expression to the world and to the body of Christ. He's very serious about himself. And we need to be also. Well, Uzziah was also killed. Now in the New Testament, we remember in Acts chapter 5, a sin and a death, Ananias and Sapphira, they lied to the Holy Spirit and God killed them. And I believe as we read 1 Corinthians chapter 5, there was that man living in sexual sin with his stepmother or mother-in-law was wrong. And remember, Paul said to deliver him over to Satan for the destruction of the flesh, that his spirit might live. Still a child of God. But the chastisement, the judgment would be the destruction of his flesh if he didn't repent. Now, he did repent, and then he was to be

0: restored. There was to be reconciliation. And that's what God always has in mind. When a person is backslidden, when a believer falls, it's always restoration. It's never condemnation. Now, the church often finds itself in a position, or members within the church, and sometimes the church collectively, condemning backslidden believers. Now, they need to be dealt with by God, or in certain situations, the church needs to get involved. But God wants to restore them. God wants to see repentance and restoration, not destruction. That's the heart of God. If any man see his brother sin a sin which is not unto death, he shall ask, and he shall give him life for them that sin not unto death. You know, for Ananias and Sapphira, it was too late. There is a sin unto death. I do not say that he shall pray for it. Well, now, what is that sin unto death? Well, as we just saw with these different individuals that sinned a sin unto death, there's not one sin unto death. It's not a certain sin, but it's when an individual, as far as God is concerned, sins a sin that is detrimental, or for that individual and for the body of Christ. You see, a person can be backslidden to the point or involved in something that is going to be so detrimental that God just determines, you know, instead of having my son or daughter involve themselves in that and cause all these problems in their family, in the body of Christ, and just a horrible, I'm just going to take them. I'm going to take them now and prevent all that. And sometimes God does that. We don't know when that is, or what, as far as the exact, you know, the sin itself. We know it could be, you know, the sin of drunkenness, some type of immorality, as we see with lying, or with, you know, covetousness, or what have you, sexual sin. It could be, but only God really knows when a person is, gone off the deep end. And where that person is just not going to, there's just not going to be a repentance and a change of heart. And, you know, there have been believers that I've, you know, just as you've experienced over the years as a child of God, you've seen your friends walk away from the Lord or people backslide. And you wonder, wow, I wonder if the Lord's going to take them. You know, they're living in sin. They're doing this and that. And you go, gosh, you know, they're just really on that fine line. And then, you know, sometimes God does take them, and sometimes God, you know, restores that person. That person comes back in repentance, and, you know, that's awesome. We shouldn't be the ones who draw the line. You know, God's going to kill you. There is a sin unto death. I do not say that he shall pray for it. You know, a person that's obviously gone too far. You remember with Saul, who is the first king over Israel, and he was a very wonderful man of God to begin with. He was sensitive. Had really everything going for him. He was the tallest man in Israel, the best looking guy in all the tribes of all the people of all the Jews. He was the best looking guy, the tallest guy. You know, oh, he must be the guy. But remember, he began to turn from God, and he became presumptuous. Remember, he offered an offering and bypassed the priesthood. And did all kinds of, remember, he consulted the witch of Endor. And he just became a real weirdo. And to be honest with you, I don't know if he was ever truly a child of God. That's debatable. Only, you know, God knows. It's not really important for me to make that determination. But, you know, with Saul, it got to the point where, as if you remember the story, Samuel loved Saul and prayed for Saul. And was so heartbroken over Saul. You know, he thought Saul was just, you know, his prized pupil in a sense. And he was just so upset with Saul's condition. And he just pray. And finally God told Samuel, don't pray for him. I'm not going to listen. That's a very sad place to be in. And Saul was there. Remember, Saul, you know, demons were bothering him, and, you know, he couldn't sleep. And he, you know, remember David come and play music, and, you know, to soothe the savage beast within him, so to speak. And then remember, he took a javelin and tried to kill David. He was just bizarre. This guy is just tormented by demons, and it was just the point where God said, "Don't pray for him any longer." And that's a very sad place. And God might say that to you about someone. Spending too much time praying for this individual. It's just don't do it. God will let you know. All unrighteousness is sin, and there is a sin not unto death. Now, we know, scripturally speaking, that the blasphemy of the Holy Spirit is the one sin that cannot be forgiven. All other sins are forgivable. Murder is not the unforgivable sin. Fornication, adultery, drunkenness, immorality, those are not, homosexuality, those are not the unforgivable sins. It's the blasphemy of the Holy Spirit. When a person rejects the only Savior, they can't be saved. There's only salvation with a Savior. The person rejects the Savior, then they can't be saved. That's the blasphemy of the Holy Spirit. To reject that inner witness, the witness of the Holy Spirit witnessing to your heart. And year after year, decade after decade, however long that person has to say no, ultimately, that sin is committed. All manner of sin and blasphemy will be forgiven among men, but one, the blasphemy of the Holy Spirit. Jesus made that very clear. One sin that is unforgivable. One sin. And one sin only. All manner of sin and blasphemy. We've all been guilty of sin and blasphemy. But we've been forgiven.
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KLWG would like to thank Allstate Insurance Agent Michelle Hornberger for her support of this station. 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

0: 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And on today's edition of the Word for Today, Pastor Chuck continues his message, The Royal Law, as we pick up in James chapter 2, verse 7. And now, with today's study, here's Pastor Chuck.
1: Interesting. God has chosen the poor of this world as far as worldly goods, but rich in faith. God measures riches on a far different standard than do we. We're on the gold standard. Used to be. We're on no standard now. But used to be gold notes. In effect, they said the government owes you $20 worth of gold. Then we went to silver notes. The government owes you $20 worth of silver. Now they're federal notes. They're not backed by anything, so it means the government owes you nothing. It's true, it's not backed by anything. Just paper. But gold is not the standard of heaven. Asphalt. Up there. They paved the streets with the stuff. God looks at the heart of a man, and he sees the faith and the trust that is there in him. And God says, oh, that's a rich man. He loves me. He trusts me. God looks at some of the named people in the world who live in the 400 club, and God says, oh, what poor wretches. They have nothing. Now, we should look at people as God. We shouldn't have respect for wealthy people. But we should be just as concerned to help the poor. In fact, more concerned to help the poor. The rich don't really need help so much. It's the poor that need our help, our attention. God help us. I'm guilty here. God help me. Now, if you fulfill the royal law, I love this, the royal law. What is the royal law? Thou shalt love thy neighbor as thyself. That's the royal law. I like the title for it. If you fulfill that royal law, thou shalt love thy neighbor as thyself, you do well. Now, really, that's where that young ruler sort of failed, isn't it? Who came to Jesus, fell at his feet, and said, good master, what must I do to inherit eternal life? Jesus said, keep the commandments. Which ones? Oh, thou shalt not kill, thou shalt not steal, thou shalt not commit adultery, shalt not bear false witness. Oh, Lord, I kept all these from the time I was a kid. But what do I lack yet? Well, if you will be perfect, keep the royal law. Go sell everything you have and distribute it to the poor. You'll have great riches in heaven. Keep the royal law. Love your neighbor as yourself. Hard to do, isn't it? Awfully hard to do. Loving my neighbor as I love myself. But if you keep that, you do well. But if you have respect of persons, you're actually committing sin. And you're convicted of the law as a transgressor. Convinced of the law, it is pointing its finger of accusation against you. For whosoever shall keep the whole law and yet violate in one point, you're guilty. Guilty of all. For the law says, don't commit adultery. But it also says, do not kill. Now, if you don't commit adultery, but yet you kill somebody, you're guilty of violating the law. You're a violator. It doesn't matter which one of the commandments you violated. Thou shalt not kill. Thou shalt not commit adultery. Oh, I've never done that. Love thy neighbor as thyself. Oops. But you violate one point, you're guilty of all. You're guilty of breaking the law. And it really doesn't matter which of the commandments you've broken, you're guilty of having broken the law. If you keep the entire law, yet you break one of the commandments, then you're just as guilty as if you've broken all of them. You are guilty of being a lawbreaker. So speak, and so do, as they that shall be judged by the law of liberty. For he shall have judgment without mercy that has showed no mercy. Think about that for a moment. Jesus said, blessed are the merciful, for they shall obtain mercy. We are also told in whatever measure you mete it out, it's going to be measured to you in judgment. You know, judge not, lest you be judged. For in whatever meat you measure, that's the standard by which you're going to be judged. Now, I don't like that. I want one standard for me and another standard for you. If I stand in judgment against you, and if I begin to point a guilty finger at you and say, boy, you're really terrible, look what you did and all. What you did, you may not have known was wrong, but I do, because I'm judging you for it. And that means that's the standard by which I'm going to be judged. Interesting. All you have to do is just change the picture a little bit and put in different faces, and oh, it's horrible, terrible. How could they do such a thing? Wait a minute. That's me. I've done that. David had all these beautiful wives. Walking on his roof one day, he saw a gal next door taking a bath. Lusted, desired her, sent his servants over the message, king, I'd like to see you. Committed adultery with her. A few weeks later, he gets a note. Dear David, I'm pregnant. Bathsheba. So David sends a message to his general to send her husband home on furlough. Her husband comes home. David says, well, how's everything going? How's the battle? Oh, fine. Well, you know, go home, spend the night with your wife. Talk to you in the morning. He didn't go home. He slept on David's porch. In the morning, the servant said, hey, he didn't go home last night. He slept right here on the porch. And David called him in and said, hey, what's the matter with you, man? Got a beautiful wife there. You ought to, you know, go home and spend the night with her, you know. Enjoy your wife. What's your problem? And the guy says, well, he said, you know, I was thinking of all my buddies. They're out there in the foxholes. And it wouldn't be fair for me to go in and enjoy an evening with my wife while those guys are out there in the trenches. Well, that wouldn't be very honorable. So David got him all soused, told the servants, keep his wine cup full. So the guy was drunk, figured he'd stagger home and spend the night with his wife. But instead he staggered to David's porch, went to sleep again. In the morning, the servant said, he spent the night here. The Bible says, he that seeks to cover his sin shall not prosper. David tried to cover his sin, very dastardly way. He sent secret orders with this man back to Joab, the general. It said, put him in the front of the battle. When things get tough, withdraw the support from him. And so Joab did as David commanded, and he was

Killed in battle. Got the report. Killed in battle. David took Bathsheba as his wife, figured he had covered his tracks. The child was born. David looked like he was a very magnanimous person. Here, her husband was killed in battle, and now David takes her as one of his wives to raise, you know, the child. Isn't that wonderful? No, it isn't. Nathan, the prophet, came to David. David thought nobody knew. He covered it pretty well. Nathan came to him and said, David, man in your kingdom, very wealthy man. Well, he had, you know, more than he could ever spend. Tremendous herds, sheep. He lived next door to an extremely poor man who had as his sole possession one little ewe lamb that he loved greatly. In fact, it was sort of a pet. He slept with it at night, slept in the house, and it ate at the guy's table. And the rich man had company. And he ordered his servants to go next door and by force to take the ewe lamb from this man and kill it in order that he might give it to his company. He might feed his company. David got angry and he said to Nathan, that man will be surely put to death. Nathan said, David, you're the man. And you've had all these wives. Here's your neighbor. You take away. You're the man, David. You see, if we show no mercy, we will be shown no mercy. Whatever measure we mete it out, it's going to be measured to us again. That's why it's so dangerous to put yourself in the position of a judge, judging other people's actions. I can't understand why they would do something like that. That's horrible for them to do that. You know, well, watch out now. You're setting a standard by which you're going to be judged. Blessed are the merciful, they shall obtain mercy. He who doesn't show mercy, he who judges without mercy, will be shown no mercy. But true mercy rejoices against judgment. Now, what does it profit, my brethren? Though a man says he has faith and doesn't have works, can faith save him? Now, at this point, many people see James and Paul in conflict in teaching. I don't. Paul teaches that salvation is through faith, faith alone. By grace are you saved through faith? Not of yourselves, it is a gift of God, not of works, lest any man should boast. For we are his workmanship. Then what does James say? Can faith save him? The answer is, yes, faith can save him, a true faith, but make sure you have a true faith. For if you have a true faith, it will be manifested by the works. In other words, to just say you have faith doesn't cut it. Saying it isn't enough. I've had people come to me and say, oh, I have all the faith in the world. Baloney, nobody has all the faith in the world. And saying it doesn't make it so. If you believe certain things to be so, then your life is going to be lived accordingly. And so your life testifies of your faith or your beliefs. And to say that you believe in God and that God is supreme and God is first in your life, then it will follow that there will be certain evidence that will verify that fact that you have declared to be so. And by the works that you do, your faith will be proved or proclaimed. And to say that you have faith and not have any works that correspond is totally wrong. You've deceived yourself. You aren't really walking in faith. If you are truly walking in faith, your works are going to be manifesting that truth. So what does it profit if a man says he has faith and he doesn't have works? Can that kind of faith save him? No, it can't. If a brother or sister is naked
or is destitute of daily food, and you say to them, oh, depart in peace, be warm and filled, but yet you don't give them any clothes or any food, what good are your words? They can't make him warm. They can't fill his stomach. Even so, faith, if it has not works, is dead if you try to stand alone. Yes, a man may say, you have faith and I have works. But you show me your faith without your works. I will show you my faith by my works. So it isn't just the declaration. That's declaration that has something behind it. The proof behind it is the works that I do. Now, the works don't save me. They only prove that I have saving faith. And if I don't have works that are corresponding to what I am declaring, then I do not have saving faith. Just the declaration, the verbal affirmation, isn't enough and it won't do it. Now, a lot of people have made mistakes going forward and saying the sinner's prayer and then going away and living the same kind of life, doing the same kind of thing. Say, oh yeah, I was saved. I went forward and I said the sinner's prayer. No, no. The sinner's prayer isn't going to save you. It is a living faith in Jesus Christ that brings about actual changes in your life. And the proof is in the works, the proof of your faith. Your works have to be in accordance, in harmony with what you are declaring to be true. You believe that there is one God. Ah, you do well. The devils believe the same thing and they tremble. Oh, I believe in God. It's a big deal. Who doesn't? Except some fool. The Bible says a fool is the one that says there is no God. So you say you believe in God. It only proves one thing, you're not a fool. But it doesn't save you. The devils believe in God. They probably believe more firmly in him than you do. They said to Jesus, we know who you are. You're the Holy One of God. So you say, well, I believe Jesus is the Holy One of God. So what? Have you submitted your life to his lordship? Are you doing his works? Are you obeying his commands? You see, not all who say, Lord, Lord, are going to enter the kingdom of heaven. So you say, oh, Lord, oh, the Lord, oh, the Lord. Yeah, yeah. But saying it's not going to do it. Jesus said, not all who say, Lord, Lord, are going to enter the kingdom of heaven, but he who does the will of the Father. James is telling you the very same thing. It isn't saying I have faith. It is demonstrating the faith because of the works of my life are in harmony with what I'm declaring that I believe. If I believe that there was a bomb planted in this room, set to detonate, in 2 minutes. And I'd stand up here and calmly proclaim to you, you know, huge bomb in this room, going to detonate in 2 minutes and blow this whole place to smithereens. Terrible that people would do that, isn't it? Can't imagine the mind of a person that plants such a bomb. Why would they want to destroy us? You say, ah, you don't really believe there's a bomb here? Why? Because my works don't correspond with what I'm declaring, with that I believe. But if I go running out of the door and say, get out of there, you know. Bomb's going to blow up in 2 minutes, you know. Then you're more apt to believe that at least I believe what I'm telling you. Because now my actions are corresponding with what I am declaring that I believe to be so. Now, the same is true. You say, well, I believe in God and I believe in the Lord Jesus Christ. Well, do your actions correspond? Do your actions really show that Jesus is the Lord of your life? Is that demonstrated by the works that you do? That's what James is saying. Don't just say it. Don't rest in just words, beautiful words. But let's see the actions that demonstrate that you truly believe what you're saying.
Will you know, O vain man, that faith without works is dead? It isn't really alive. It isn't a living faith. It isn't a saving faith.

Was not Abraham our father justified by works when he had offered Isaac his son upon the altar? You see, his works corresponded with his faith. He believed God. He believed that through Isaac, God was going to raise up a nation because God had promised that. Through Isaac shall thy seed be called. Now, his very offering up of Isaac was proof of his strong belief in the word of God. Believing that God would, if necessary, raise Isaac from the dead to keep his promise. And so his works were in keeping with his faith. Seest thou how faith wrought with his works? They were working together. His faith produced the works, as faith will also produce the corresponding works in our life. And by works was faith made perfect. Not a question mark. In the Greek, there is no question mark there. It's just a declaration. By works, his faith was made complete. His faith was proved. And the scripture was fulfilled, which said, Abraham believed God, and it was accounted unto him for righteousness, and he was called the friend of God. You see then how that by works a man is justified, and not by faith only, the works being the proof of the faith. Likewise also was not Rahab the harlot

0: the proof of the faith. Likewise also was not Rahab the harlot justified by works when she received the messengers and had sent them out another way. For as the body without the spirit is dead, so faith without works is dead also. When your spirit leaves your body is dead. The body without the spirit, dead. So faith, if it doesn't have corresponding works, is not a true faith. It's dead. It does nothing for you. It cannot save you. Dead faith can save no one. It's a living faith and a living Lord. And that living faith can be demonstrated by the actions of my life that are in harmony and corresponding with what I declare to be true and what I declare I believe to be true. There has to be the corresponding works for faith to be alive. Therefore, let us examine ourselves to see if we are in the faith, the true faith that saves. Not just the verbalizing of the Apostles' Creed, I believe, but the actions of my life being in harmony with.
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0: May the Lord bless you and guide you as you go this week. 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May we show it in the works that we do. In Jesus' name.
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2: Given the fact that his name was Judas, his mom and dad gave him the name Judah, prayers, and given the Jewish culture, that was a bit of a prophecy and a bit of a prayer. You have in that name their aspirations, their dreams. But he cursed the day he was born by the way he lived. He made it a regret to those that knew him. Isn't that a sad commentary?

0: It is difficult to hear the name Judas without feeling some intense emotions. Judas walked and talked with Jesus, yet this trusted disciple sold Jesus out for 30 pieces of silver and sealed the deal with a kiss. Today on Know the Truth, Philip DeCourcy opens to the Gospel of Luke to examine the path that led Judas to betray the Savior. 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Let's begin. Here's Pastor Philip.
1: I do like the story of the children of a prominent family who thought that they would bless their father on his birthday with a history of the family. They wanted to put together a wonderful book that would outline the lineage of this prominent family. And so they commissioned a very professional biographer to do the work. But they made clear right from the beginning that there was a wrinkle in the story. There was Uncle George. And they wanted to tell this biographer that, you know, Uncle George wasn't a great guy. He, in fact, was executed on an electric chair for murder. And so the biographer replied, you know what? Don't worry about that. I can handle that situation. I can remove the embarrassment. Here's what we'll do. When I'm writing the story, I'll say that Uncle George occupied a chair of applied electronics at an important government institution. He was attached to his position by the strongest of ties, and his death came as a real shock. That's funny. That's quite good, isn't it? But in contrast, as I thought about it this week and thought about the message we're about to embark on here on Judas Iscariot, one of the striking things about the gospel record is there is no attempt made to whitewash this black sheep. In fact, every one of the disciples were aware of the fact that he betrayed the Lord Jesus, and therefore when they wrote their Gospels, especially Matthew and Luke and John, they were very quick to point out when mentioning Judas that he was the one that betrayed the Lord Jesus. When his name is mentioned, that little footnote is always put there. There's no attempt to hide the fact. There's no attempt made to whitewash this black sheep. He was the one who betrayed the Son of God. He gave him up with a kiss. How despicable. How deplorable. In fact, when he's listed by Matthew and Luke and John and Mark, you'll find that he is always at the bottom of the list. In fact, John especially is quite hard on him. When you read his gospel, you'll find that he calls him the thief, the betrayer, the one possessed by the devil and the son of perdition. He's not in any way whitewashed, made to look better than he was. No, he's the one that kissed the face of God and went to hell. In fact, he has spawned a whole new vocabulary, hasn't he? There's the Judas goat that leads all the other goats to slaughter. If someone betrays you or stabs you in the back, they do it with the Judas kiss. There's the Judas hole. That's the peephole in a prison door that allows the guard to look in, but not the prisoner to look out. So let's begin to look at him. And let's be challenged by the sad fact that the night Judas betrayed Christ, he also betrayed himself.

He bartered away his soul for 30 pieces of silver. When he planted that kiss on the cheeks of Christ, it was a kiss of death for him as much as for Christ. In a very real sense, he kissed the door of heaven and went to hell because Jesus had said, I am the door. If any man comes in and goes out through me, he will be saved. He squandered so much for so little. He played marbles with diamonds when it came to the gospel. And while the other disciples are an encouragement, I don't know about you, but I've enjoyed looking at them. And when you see them, you go, hey, these guys are common, they're broken, and yet they're usable. And God used them in uncommon ways. And that's an encouragement. Maybe God can do that in your life or my life. So while the other disciples are an encouragement, Judas is a warning. He stands as a warning to those who will play with the gospel, who will tinker with eternal things. He's a red flag regarding spiritual carelessness and hypocrisy. So we're going to look at his pedigree and we're going to look at his privileges. And I think there's several things to learn. Let's look at his pedigree, his background, his upbringing. Maybe we can learn something. Maybe there's a clue there as to how he's going to turn out. You know, because his act was deplorable, despicable. His name has become infamous. Let's look at his name. Judas comes from the Hebrew word Judah, the tribe of Judah. Judah means praise. Now, if you know anything about the biblical culture, when a name was chosen, it was chosen almost like a prophecy or a prayer. This is what the parent would want. This is what the parent hoped for in the life of that child. And it would seem to me the inference of the name Judas or Judah would infer that his mom and dad wished him to grow up and live a life for God's glory. They wanted his life to rebound to God's praise. And so one would infer that he grew up in a pious and religious Jewish home. Many commentators have said maybe he was called Judas out of a sense of patriotism and pride because one of the great heroes of Israel was Judas Maccabeus, the George Washington of Israel. And he had led the people of God against the Assyrians and had helped protect them and deliver them. Bottom line, you and I would infer from his name that he probably grew up in a godly, religious home that was patriotic and Jewish to the core. He was born with privileges. He was set up for success, both physically and spiritually. We do know his father's name. That's the only thing we really know about his family. John 6:71 tells us this. He spoke of Judas Iscariot, the son of Simon, for it was he who would betray him, being one of the 12. So we don't know anything about his family other than the fact that it would be inferred from his name that they were a good and godly home and his father was called Simon. Let's look at his town. Do we know where he came from? I think we do. And that's the meaning that comes out of his second name, Judas Iscariot. The word Iscariot can be broken down and it means man of Kerioth. Now, what's interesting about that is almost all the disciples, if not all the disciples, came from Galilee except for Judas. He was a Judean. He was from the south part of the country, just south of Jerusalem. He wouldn't have been as well known to the other disciples. Maybe that allowed for this kind of cloak that he will use to kind of cover his bad motives and his poor actions. Okay, do we know what he did? No, we don't. Nowhere does it state his profession or his career or his occupation. Now, I would suggest possibly he's tied to the financial world. Why would I say that? Because according to John 13:29, he held the bag. He held the purse for the disciples. He was the treasurer. Now, I find that interesting because who was good with money? Matthew. He was a tax collector. But Judas is made treasurer over Matthew, maybe inferring he too came from the world of commerce and finance. And also in Luke 22:4-6, we learn that he negotiated with the chief priests a price for betraying the Lord Jesus, and they dickered over money, according to Luke. So given the fact he was the treasurer holding the bag, given the fact he was greedy and avarice in his heart, one might conclude that indeed he was someone from the world of commerce. This is his profile, or what we're calling his pedigree, his name,
his town, his occupation. Finally, let's look at his calling. Over in Acts chapter 1 and verse 12, the Bible makes clear that he was definitely part of the apostolic band. He was part of those disciples. In verse 17, we read, "For he," that is Judas, "was numbered with us." We read in John 6:71, he was one of the 12. Look, it's important for you and I to realize Judas was chosen as an apostle. He wasn't chosen because he was going to betray Christ. That was his own choice. Christ had spent the night in prayer, according to Luke chapter 6, 12 to 16, asking for wisdom so that he might choose out from among the group of 70 disciples a handpicked band of men that would be indeed his kind of vanguard and his spearhead battalion, so to speak. And he showed all the signs of being faithful and fruitful. By all appearances, he was an appealing candidate. So, point being, when we think about what he became, you can't understand that and you can't predict that by what he was and how he began. So that's his pedigree. Now, we could leave it there, but I find myself running that through my mind a few times this past few days. And I come up with a couple of thoughts I think's worth just spending a little bit of time on and applying God's word, thinking out the implications of his pedigree. And here's one of the implications. Wouldn't you agree with me? Given the fact that his name was Judas, his mum and dad gave him the name Judah, praise, and given the Jewish culture, that was a bit of a prophecy and a bit of a prayer. And so with the choosing of that name, you have in that name their aspirations, their dreams. But their son would grow up to betray the one who was the lion of the tribe of Judah. Here's the first thought that grabbed me. Wasn't Judas a grave disappointment to his parents? The night he betrayed the Lord Jesus with a kiss, he betrayed his home. He betrayed his mom and dad. And we need to be challenged by that. The Bible encourages us to live in a way that is honorable and one that honors our mother and father, that brings joy to their hearts and gladness to their lives. There's a series of verses back in Proverbs chapter 10 and verse 1 would get us started. Listen to these wise words. "A wise son makes glad a father, but a foolish son is a grief to his mother." The word of God is warning us, don't make your mom and dad sad. Make them glad. Make them rejoice concerning the day you were born. Grow up to honor them. Grow up to do things that please them and bring glory to the God that they committed you to when you were born. Give you another verse, Proverbs 15, verse 20, underscores the same thing. "A wise son makes a father glad, but a foolish man despises his mother." Proverbs 17, 21, "He who begets a scoffer does so to his sorrow, and the father of a fool has no joy." Oh, the heartache of a prodigal son. Oh, the heartache of a disobedient daughter. Tears the heart out of a parent and stomps on it. And Judas is a warning. Judas is a warning to us not to be like that, not to do that. In fact, Mark 14, 21 says that it would have been better for him not to have been born. Isn't that a sad commentary? He cursed the day he was born by the way he lived. He made it a regret and a remorse to those that knew him. Now, here's my point. May God give every son and give every daughter in this congregation, whether we're young or old, we're all someone's son and we're all someone's daughter. May God give us the grace to live in such a way that we please them. Now, we're not to please them and displease God, all right? I'm thinking about the best circumstances. May we live to please them. May we live to give them something to talk about and praise God for. Because you see, the mark of the unregenerate heart and the mark of a declining society is a disrespect for parents. Remember how Paul described a culture that's decaying and declining? What it looks like and the marks of a culture that has exchanged the truth of God for a lie, a mark of a culture that's become godless, where the creation and the creature is worshipped rather than the creator. Here's one of the marks. Romans 1 verse 30, backbiters, haters of God, violent, proud, boasters, inventors of evil things, disobedient to parents. In fact, when Paul talks about the last generation, when he thinks about what it's going to look like just before Jesus
comes, here's what he says in 2 Timothy 3 verse 1. Know this, in the last days, perilous times will come. That is, difficult times will come. For men will be lovers of themselves, lovers of money, boasters, proud, blasphemers, hold on, disobedient to parents, unthankful, unholy. I just want to remind you and I, because we're all someone's son, all someone's daughter. While we're in the home, we obey. When we're outside the home, we honor. We don't have to obey our parents for a certain period, but we've got to honor them for the whole expanse of life. Do you? By the way you speak, conduct yourself, the way you treat them. In fact, I thought about this week. A couple of years ago, I preached a message, How to Make Your Father's Day. But in it, I kind of give several things that allow us to give expression to the way we want to honor our mom and dad. Let me run down this list quickly. We don't have time to turn. I'll give you the kind of thought and the verse. Number one, recognize their authority. Ephesians 6 verse 1. Children, obey your parents in the Lord. See, standing behind their authority is God's authority. And so respecting your parents, obeying them, recognizing their authority is a way in which you worship God, is a way in which you recognize His authority over your life, because God puts certain authorities over your life. Parents in the home, elders in the church, and government in society. And the home is so important, because if children don't obey parents, they won't obey elders, and they won't listen to policemen, and they're going to get into trouble. So authority is taught in the home. And that's why it's so important. Number two, obey. Proverbs 1:8-9 talks about obeying the instruction of our father and listening to his wise words. We can do it by seeking their counsel. Proverbs 4:1-4, we have these interesting and beautiful words. Hear, my children, the instruction of a father. Give attention to no understanding, for I give you good doctrine. Do not forsake my law. When I was my father's son, tender, and the only one in the sight of my mother, he taught me and said to me, let your heart retain my words. My father taught me, is what the wise writer is saying. And I listened to his words. They were wise, you know. You know the old kind of adage that goes, when I was 5 or 6, I thought my parents knew nothing. When I became 20, I was amazed how much they'd learned. Our parents are wise. Life has taught them wisdom in the best of circumstances. So recognize their authority, obey them, seek their counsel, show respect.

Our parents are wise. Life has taught them wisdom in the best of circumstances. So recognize their authority, obey them, seek their counsel, show respect. Show respect. Leviticus 19:32 talks about standing up in the presence of elders. I remember the day when someone would come to our home and my mum and dad would call us down into the living room if we weren't downstairs already. And they would have us stand and welcome the guests, and we'd greet our guests, Mr. Smith or Mrs. Jones. We'd give them that full respect. We seem to have lost that, and I'm not sure that's a good thing. There's a familiarity with elders and with seniors in our society that I don't think is very good. Listen to what the Bible says, Proverbs 20:20. Whoever curses his father or his mother, his lamp will be put out in the deep darkness. We respect them by our manners, our courtesy, our words. In fact, the Bible even condemns rolling your eyes at your parents. You ever done that? I did. Shouldn't have. Because you know what the Bible says? Proverbs 30, verse 17. You didn't know this verse was in the Bible, but here you are. The eye that mocks his father and scorns obedience to his mother, the ravens of the valley will pick it out. The eye that mocks its father. We need to respect our parents. We need to seek their counsel. We need to obey. We need to recognize their authority. We need to accept their correction. Proverbs 15, verse 5 tells us that a wise son heeds the correction of his parents. A fool despises his father's instruction, but he who receives correction is prudent. That correction can be the rod. That correction can be verbal. That correction can be the removal of privileges. There are all kinds of ways our mums and dads correct us, and we should heed that correction. The Bible says in Hebrews 12, verse 9, that our fathers took no pleasure when they disciplined us, but they knew it was for our good because they loved us. And then the writer says, and so God loves his children and corrects them. Here's another thing you can do, excel in life. Proverbs 10, verse 5 tells us that indeed, he who gathers in summer is a wise son. He who sleeps in harvest is a son who causes shame. Over in Proverbs 27, we have an interesting verse in verse 11. My son, be wise and make my heart glad that I may answer him who reproaches me. When a man's character is challenged, when a man's home is attacked, the Bible says one of the ways he can define and defend his character is he can point to his son and he can point to his daughter. Because they have lived a life of excellence. And so you and I need to excel in life. We need to get up and get a job, take responsibility for our lives, excel in life. I think one of the greatest joys of my life was when my mom told me that my dad was so proud of me. Because when I left school at the age of 16, I went into a four-year apprenticeship at an aerospace company in Belfast. Went into mechanical and electrical engineering for a while. And in one of those years, I became an apprentice of the year. And so after 4 years, I graduated, became a journeyman, and worked on the aircraft assembly line after that. My father was a non-skilled blue-collar worker his whole life. I don't say that to put him down in any manner. But that's where he was, and he knew it. And he wasn't one for, you know, sharing his emotions. So he always went through the intermediary, which was my mother, and told her what I needed to hear. And Mom said, you know, Dad's so proud of you because you've become something more than he ever was. And that said something about my father, his humility. But I was glad as a son to bring that kind of joy to him because I had excelled. That didn't make him feel small. That made him feel big. That's what sons and daughters ought to do. Now, I can tell you, I disappointed him many times, just in case I told you that to think I'm a good guy. It's just an insight. So you've got this, you know, respect them, submit to their authority, accept their correction, seek their counsel, make them proud through the way you live. One last thought would be communicate gratitude. Proverbs 31:28. Concerning the virtuous woman, her children will rise up and call her blessed, and her husband will praise her. That's another way we can honor our parents, by appreciating them, thanking them for all their kindness, all their faithfulness, all their sacrifice. Some of them started out with so little. We've got so much because we're all on the back of their sacrifice.

0: It's all on the back of their investment, their prayers, their kindness. What a blessing they are to know the security of a home, food on the table, clean sheets to sleep in, roof over your head, laughter around a table, the Word of God open, prayers heard, churches visited, worship given, because that's what it's all about.
1: 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And his book, If You Will Diligently Listen, reflects decades of careful biblical scholarship and pastoral ministry. So if you or someone you love has real questions about how God speaks to us, this is the book for you. Ask for it when you call 888-644-8811. And before you go, be sure to connect with us to stay updated on all things Know the Truth. 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Again, that's CONNECT to 89321. I'm Wayne Shepherd, inviting you to come back next week for more insights about Judas Iscariot and the path that led him to permanent separation from God. That's Monday on Know the Truth. Today's program was produced and sponsored by Know the Truth Incorporated. Jesus said, "You shall know the truth, and the truth shall make you free."

0: Welcome to Searchlight, a survey through Scripture with Pastor John Corson. It is our desire to bring you a systematic study of the entire Bible, chapter by chapter, book by book. Over the past couple of Searchlight programs, we have been looking at an overview of the book of Romans. Our model for this overview is to consider the book of Romans to be at the center of the city of theology. And on this central block of the city, there are four buildings. The first building is the courthouse of God. And in this courthouse, we've seen the indictment against all mankind. We are all guilty of sin. But as the verdict is read in the courthouse, an amazing thing happens. The judge, our Father, pays the price for our sin. Let's join Pastor John for our study as we consider that God is both just and the justifier.
1: Oh, I declare this, that he might be just, verse 26. Justice must be served in this courtroom, and also the justifier of them which believe in Jesus. He's just because a price was paid. He didn't just wink at sin and said, oh, well, so what? There's rapes and murders and weirdness. Oh, well, oh, let it go. Nah. He's just. A price was paid. A blood-chilling, blood-curling price. The flowing, shed blood of Jesus Christ at Calvary. For me, because of my sin. So he's just and the justifier. He's right. He didn't compromise on holiness or rightness. But he showed such incredible love. Now I'm justified. I'm set free. Apart from anything I do. Where, verse 27, chapter 3 is boasting then. It is excluded. There's no reason to boast. We just bless. We just praise and worship and say, thanks, Lord, you're wonderful. You paid the price. Not, aren't we good churchgoers? Or aren't we serious Bible studiers? Nah. We're just, man, amazed at his goodness to us. So I want to know more about him as I read the word. I want to worship him because of what he's done. Not to get something from him or prove myself to him, but just responding to what he's done for me, you see. No boasting. Therefore, we conclude, verse 28, a man is justified by faith apart from the deeds of the law. No more rules, no more regulations, no more do this and don't do that. Forget it. We're just saved by grace, justified because of the propitiating work of God in sending his Son, Jesus Christ, to take the wrath. Well, that's the case, man. But wait, you might want to appeal. You see, now there's a couple of appellate judges. Now, as you know, legal cases are based upon precedents. Very quickly, what happens in this courtroom of God? An appeal. An appeal to who? Two of their favorite judges. Two of their favorite people. Their most respected leaders. Abraham, who was the father of the racial family, and David, who was the father of the royal family. Abraham, what shall we say? Abraham, our father of the flesh, has found concerning these things. Abraham, we are told, was justified, pronounced righteous when? Not by his works, verse 2, but when he believed God, verse 3. He just believed what God said. Abraham, I'm going to bless you with a son. And Abraham said, I believe you. Amazing, Lord. It'll take a miracle, but I believe you. And God said, you're righteous now because of your belief. Not your behavior, but your belief. Not what you're doing, but just because you're believing. Hey, the lawyer would say, this thing about just believing and being saved, apart from what you do or don't do, I appeal to the example of Abraham, the father of our nation. He was also declared justified, righteous, when he just believed what the Father said. And David, verse 6, David also describes the blessedness of the man to whom God imputes righteousness apart from works, whom God just says, you're righteous, not because of what you do. David says, quoting now Psalm 51, blessed are they whose iniquities are forgiven, whose sins are covered. Blessed is the man to whom the Lord will not impute sin. Oh, wow. Happy is the fella, the woman, whose sins are gone, Because God declares them righteous, doesn't hold them to their sin. David makes that declaration, God's work, not his behavior. And David should know. He was a felon. He committed murder and adultery. He was a mess when he came to this understanding. I'm forgiven, though. Although I'm a felon, I'm forgiven. Oh, blessed is that man whose iniquities are forgiven, whose sins are covered. Blessed is the man to whom the Lord will not impute sin. Ah, yeah. Just giving us by his grace that forgiveness. Well, the court is recessed in chapter 5. The court is recessed after Paul makes this appeal to look at Abraham and look at David, and their story is looked at more fully, particularly Abraham's in chapter 4. But in chapter 5, the court is recessed. Therefore, as the court is now recessed, we have been justified, are being justified, and will continue to always be justified by faith. Being justified by faith. What is justification? Boom, just as if you never sinned. How does it come? Just by believing. Not working, not trying, not behaving, just by embracing and receiving and enjoying. Thank you, Lord. Because of that, we have peace with God. Number one, peace with God, verse 1 of chapter 5. Access to God, verse 2. Not just peace with God and the fact that, Lord, you'll never hold my sin against me. It's forgotten by you. Now I'm free, but also access. Verse 2, I can just come into your presence anytime. But what if you haven't prayed for a week? Doesn't matter. What if you haven't prayed for a year? Doesn't matter. What if you haven't gone to church in 5 years? Doesn't matter. I have access to God by faith. Faith in what? That he paid the price for all my sins and shortcomings. The veil is rent. Now I can just come boldly into the presence of the Father. You can tonight. What's troubling you? What's bumming you out? What's doing you in? Talk to the Lord right now. But maybe after I finish this long study, I'll be worthy. No. You're as worthy as you're ever going to be right now. Because of what Jesus did for you on Calvary, your sins are forgiven and forgotten. In fact, it goes beyond that. You are declared as one who has never sinned from his perspective. Amazing grace. So just enjoy, have access to him, peace with him. Number three, we also have assurance from him. Verses 3, 4, and 5, the tribulations that we go through work patience. Patience gives us history or experience with God. Experience hope, and hope makes us not ashamed. You go through life and you realize, man, even when bad stuff comes down or difficult things are around me, it just proves to me God's faithfulness. He sees me through. And now I have assurance from God. And I'm indwelt by God. Verse 5, last phrase. The love of God is shed abroad in my heart by the Holy Ghost. And I'm preserved in God. Verses 6 through 11. Paul says this. Oh, man. He says, don't you realize this? That God, verse 8, proved his love toward you. And that while you were still sinning, that's when he chose you. That's when he died for you. Man. If he loved you when you were sinning and rebelling and ignoring and swearing and stealing and killing and lying and cheating and everything. Well, I love you. Don't you know? If he died for you then, much more than, verse 9, now that we're justified by his blood, hey, we're going to be saved from wrath through him. For if when we were enemies, we were dog bait. Man, if we were just ugly, we were reconciled to God by the death of his son. Much more being reconciled, we shall be saved by his life. Now that he lives in you, now that you're walking with him, hey, you're preserved. He loved you and saved you when you were a mess. You think he's going to give up on you now that you're only a semi-mess? Nah, he loves you much. And from his perspective, again, you're justified, declared righteous. Now, people say, well, okay, the verdict comes down guilty. The case takes a sudden twist, but the judge himself, God paid the price. He became the sacrifice, the propitiation. And now I'm declared to be righteous. My sin is forgiven if I'll just believe it. And I can appeal to Abraham and to David who just believed apart from behaving, just believed. Wow. And now I have peace with God, access to God. indwelt by God, and he'll never give up on me because he chose me when I was a dog. Man, can this be? Can this be? Can one man's work, Jesus Christ, 2,000 years ago, can it have that kind of an effect for me today? Well, as you drive home from the courthouse of God, you may wonder about that. Know this. As you're thinking that through on your drive away, think about another man, verses 12 through 21. Adam. Remember what happened to Adam? The consequences are still seen today. War, starvation, rapes, weeds in my garden, snails, slugs. All because of Adam. Wherefore, by one man, verse 12, sin and slugs entered into the world, and death by sin. So death passed upon all men. When Adam bombed out, the Adam bomb, when Adam bombed out in the garden, the fallout continues on to this day. And Paul uses that saying, see, one man bombed out, there's fallout to this day. How much more than another man if he came through Jesus Christ? He didn't bomb out, he came through. And what he did for us on the cross, that will affect us truly. Adam's sin affects the planet continually. Jesus' saving work, man, will affect all that embrace it personally. And there's the argumentation that goes on in the next verses. Now, so we finished up now the courthouse of God. We come to the power plant of grace. Three things to see here quickly. Notice, first of all, in chapter 6, what shall we say then? Shall we continue in sin that grace may abound? Hey, good news! As the old hymn says, I was sinking deep in sin, and some would say, wee, let's go, great. If we're forgiven, why not? What shall we say then? Shall we continue in sin that grace may abound? Oh, God forbid. Paul says, that's dumb, idiotic. Sin stinks, you know that. It's ruined so many things already that you see around you or that you know about from your own experience. Sin stinks. So how do we overcome this sin? Well, the power plant of grace. First of all, sanctification. Understand this. Sin can no longer have authority over you because, verse 6, when Jesus died, hey, not only did he die for your sins, but you were there. Your old man was crucified with him. The old sin stuff that says you got to give in, you got to take the drink, you got to shoot the drug, you got to do the act, you got to tell the lie, you got to whatever it might be. You don't have to at all, because when Jesus died on the tree, your old man was there with him, crucified. Now your old man is katargeod, paralyzed, rendered inactive, if you'll just believe it. So, verse 11, reckon yourselves to be dead unto sin. Just like you were saved by faith, you are sanctified through faith. I believe that I no longer have to give in to that sin. I reckon myself to be crucified with Christ, and that sin is katargeod, rendered inactive. We are dead indeed to sin. Verse 11, the word is paralyzed there. So, verse 13, now give yourself to God. Yield yourself to God, not to sin, but rather yield yourselves to God. Take over, Lord. Take control. I'm not going to do that thing. I'm not going to say that stuff. I just give myself to you. Boom, there's a power there. Just pumping out power, if you'll embrace it. In the moment of temptation, say, I don't have to give in. I'm dead to that sin. You will be free. Know this, verse 6. Reckon it, verse 11. Paul was not a Westerner. He was not Louis L'Amour. Is that his name? The Western writer. He's not saying, I reckon this to be true. I reckon. He's saying, no, this is an accounting term. This is factual. This actually happened. Yield yourself to God. Now, here's the problem. Chapter 7. The problem is this. The power plant, man, boom, surging power. Your old nature, crucified with Christ, you don't ever have to give in. But there's a power outage in chapter 7. There's a blackout. It's pretty brutal. What power outage is that? Paul says, man, verse 15, that which I would want to do, I don't do. And what I would do, I do not do. And I hate that which I do. And oh, man, in me, verse 18, that is my flesh dwells, no good thing. For to will is present with me, but how to do it, I know not. For the good that I would, I do not. The evil that I don't want to do, I do. Can you relate to that? It's Paul says, man, really, it's frustrating. And maybe you say, okay, I understand, John, what took place in the courtroom. And I understand potentially what power there can be because of the cross that chapter 6 is talking about, that my old nature crucified him. But what's the problem, John? Why do I keep doing stuff I don't want to and not doing stuff I really know that I should do? What's wrong with me? Why is there a power outage? Go back to the first part of the chapter and you'll see. It's very simple. Paul talks about the law. Man, it'll sap your strength. Again, rules and regulations and religion. The law is perfect, Paul says. Remember the teaching we gave about Mr. Perfect? He's wonderful, you think, until you live with him for a while. And then you realize, my goodness, I can't live up to his expectations. I can't handle his perfection. And you want to kill him. And so you stab him in the back when he's sleeping in bed, but he doesn't die because he's perfect. He's Mr. Health. He just doesn't die. You try to poison his coffee, it doesn't affect him. His perfectly functioning kidneys filter out the poisons perfectly. You can't kill the guy. And you realize, I'm not doing what I want to because everything I read. Do you ever do that? Every place I read, that's not me, that's not me, that's not me. When it's good and when it's bad, that's who I am, that's who I am, that's who I am. You just find yourself sinking terribly. If I could just kill the law, but the law won't die because the law is perfect. And it's everlasting, and not one jot or tittle shall pass away. What do I do? Chapter 7. Paul says, the only way is for you to die. If you take the knife and plunge it in your chest, or take the poison and put it in your coffee, if you die, ha, you're free. You're free from being married to Mr. Law, you see. And that's Paul's argumentation. You got to get free. If you're under the law, you'll always be saying, oh, I can't do this and I should be doing that. Get rid of your rules and regulations. You're free. Free to sin if you're stupid. If you want to ruin your marriage and ruin your kids and ruin your job and ruin your health, then sin if you're that dumb. But you don't have to sin because the power is provided, and you don't have to put yourself under bondage because you're dead to the rules and regulations and the law. And how does it all come together? Chapter 6 and 7. Where's the balance? Where's the key? Chapter 8. Oh, man. The impartation of the Spirit. 32 times the Spirit is mentioned. There is no condemnation to them that are in Christ Jesus. The law of the Spirit of life in Christ has made me free from the law of sin and death. The key is the Spirit, man, not the law, not rules, not regulations. The power plant. Chapter 6, the cross, the old man dead. Chapter 7, the outage, back under rules and regulations and religion. And I feel bad. Chapter 8, give up that stuff and receive the power of the Spirit of life. To be carnally minded, verse 6, is death. But to be spiritually minded is life and peace. So, grab hold of the things of the Spirit. Open up yourself to Him. And you will find, as you're led by Him, verse 14, that you are indeed sons of God. He writes upon your heart what His will is for your life. The New Covenant, Jeremiah 31. Powerful stuff. You are led by Him. You have intimacy with the Father, verse 15, through the work of the Spirit. You find yourself crying, Abba, Father. Man, when you're worshiping, when you're walking in the Spirit, you just feel this intimacy, this closeness. You understand that you truly are a believer, verse 16. There's illumination from the Spirit. And you realize that you're an inheritor with Jesus Christ, 17 and 18, because of the work of the Spirit bearing witness in your heart. Guy won $110 million in that lottery. He and his fiance, his wife-to-be, are sharing the prize. Because you see, they're not saying which one actually bought the ticket. So they're co-inheritors or co-winners, you see, of that prize. That's what happens with you and me by the Spirit. We are one with Christ, one in Christ, joint heirs, you see. You are rich in Christ. Man, only heaven can reveal that. Therefore, in this life presently, verse 28, everything is working together for good to those that love God. You can be sure of that. How can you be sure? Because He spared, verse 32, not His own Son. Hey, if He sent His Son to die for you, in place of you, He's going to take good care and do what's best in your case, in every situation. I'm persuaded, verse 38, that neither death, nor life, nor principalities, nor powers, nor things present, nor things to come, nor height, nor depth, nor any other creature shall be able to separate us from the love of God, which is in Christ Jesus. Powerful stuff. I love chapter 8. No condemnation. It starts out with, you're not condemned. Absolutely no condemnation, because you're in Christ. You're robed in His righteousness. You're covered by Him. Just had a $1 million bar. Truly, driving out here, Tammy saw the wrapper. It's in me. Buried, covered, surrounded, it's in me. So no one can condemn me because, well, they can now, but they wouldn't have known it because it's tucked away, buried, hidden. And consequently, man, you're tucked away, buried, hidden in Christ positionally. No condemnation. You're robed in His righteousness. Man, this is wonderful stuff when you grasp it. You're just totally free. No separation the way the chapter ends. And hey, in the middle of the chapter, hey, everything is working for good in the meantime. Powerful. Well, quickly, faster still, 9, 10, and 11. The third building on the block, after you see the courthouse of God, then you see the power plant of grace. Wait a minute, one would say, what about that synagogue over there? What about all the promises of God concerning the people of Israel? Huh? If those promises aren't kept, how will I know that He'll keep His promises to me? He says that there's no condemnation in chapter 8. He says there's no separation.

0: operation, but how will I know it's true? What about Israel? What about them? Chapter 9, we see their selection in the past. Oh, that God sovereignly selected Israel. Just chose them. This I say the truth in Christ, verse 1. I have continual sorrow and great heaviness in my heart for my brethren, my kinsmen, according to the flesh, who are Israelites. Oh man, I care about them. They're my people. They were selected by God sovereignly. Why, Rebecca, carrying two twins in her womb, Jacob and Esau, God declared that one he loved. He said, the elder, verse 12, shall serve the younger. Jacob have I loved and Esau have I hated. God just selected Jacob, who would be in the line of the Hebrew people, the Jews. Esau, the Edomites, he rejected. People say, I've got a hard time with that. How could God say, Esau have I hated before Esau was even born? That's not hard for me to understand. I read about Esau. What mystifies me is how God could say, Jacob have I loved. That's the real mystery. And how God could say to me, Johnny have I loved. That's a greater mystery still.
1: That is a great mystery, that God would choose to love any of us, but he does. And one way that we can know that God will keep his promises to us is by the faithfulness that he shows to Israel. 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

0: Life Weekend, Alistair Begg shows us that sometimes God uses trials in our lives to display His work and His glory. We're continuing a series called A Light in the Darkness.
1: Well, let's begin in John chapter 20 and verse 30 and 31. I point you here purposefully because this is where John tells us the purpose of his gospel. He explains here in verse 30 that not all the miraculous signs that Jesus did in the company of his disciples have been recorded in this gospel, but instead there's been a selection given, and the selection that has been used in order that the things that have been written may foster belief, that people may believe that Jesus is the Christ, the Son of God, and then that by believing they may find life in his name. Someone pointed this out to me some time ago, suggesting that this may actually be a key for working our way through John's gospel. I think it's quite a good idea. In other words, what you have in the signs is evidence. The evidence then providing the basis for believing, and the believing giving way to life in the name of Jesus. Evidence, belief, and spiritual life. Notice, first of all, the man's condition. As he went along, as Jesus went along, he saw a man blind from birth. This man had been born blind. And as was often the case at that time, and indeed not only in that era, the man's recourse was simply to sit out on the street and hope that people would be benevolent towards him. And in verse 8, we are discovering that his profession or his circumstance had been that of a blind beggar. So we are in no doubt that his condition was pitiful, that it was in every instance hopeless, that he was actually quite helpless in relationship to the circumstance that he faced. He was not, as we will discover later in the story, devoid of personality. He was a colorful personality. He had a mind of his own. He was quick-witted in his response to those who put pressure upon him. Indeed, I hope that you will read John chapter 9 as we go forward with it, and you will find out that what I'm telling you is true. But live his life in darkness. It's very important that we understand that. I'll say it to you again. His condition was such that without intervention from outside of himself, he was destined to live his life in darkness. Now, his condition gives rise to a question, the question that is posed in verse 2 by the disciples. Those who are following Jesus ask a question that many of us perhaps regard as almost inevitable. "Rabbi," they said, "who sinned, this man or his parents, that he was born blind?" Now, the assumption made by the disciples that the sin and suffering of this man are intimately connected is, of course, generally true, isn't it? Sin and suffering are connected. Indeed, the Bible makes it clear in Genesis chapter 3 that it was the entry of sin into the world that changed everything in terms of the goodness of the world that God had made. God made the world and everything in it, and he pronounced that it was good. And all of the thorns and the thistles and the bloodshed and the disagreement and the disharmony and the murder and the mayhem and the weeds and the tsunamis and all of the earthquakes and everything else is generally linked to the fact of the fall of man. Sin, suffering, disease, disorder, arriving hard on the heels of the rebellion and disobedience of Adam and Eve. So the assumption on the part of the disciples is understandable, and as I say, it is generally true. However, for them to attempt to join the dots between sin and the sufferings of a particular individual is to put themselves on shaky ground. And that is exactly what they discover in the answer that Jesus gives. They've concluded that the man's blindness is the result

either of his own sin. The Jews believed that you could sin in the womb. They had a concept of prenatal sinfulness, or that it was directly related to what his parents had done. Jesus then answers their concern. Verse 3 brings us to the answer that Jesus gives. The condition gives rise to the question gives rise to the answer. Neither this man nor his parents sinned, said Jesus. In other words, you're asking the wrong question. You're looking for someone to blame. There is no such cause and effect here, says Jesus. He wasn't blind because of his own sin or because of his parents' sin. No, this has happened, he says, so that the work of God might be displayed in his life. God knows exactly what's going on here, he says. The work of God might be displayed in his life. What is the work of God? It is to bring about belief in the lives of men and women. And this has happened, this has taken place in this man's life, so that the work of God might be displayed in his life. Displayed, first of all, in his physical healing, in the restoration of his physical sight, and displayed ultimately and finally in him being brought to spiritual sight. You see, the real story here, the focus of the story, doesn't actually come in the little section we're dealing with just now. That's the danger of dealing with a section in isolation. But the focus of the story, you really need to wait until you get to verse 35. The man's been thrown out by the Pharisees. They don't like the way he's been cheeky to them. And when Jesus found him, he said, "Do you believe in the Son of Man?" To which the man who now has his sight says, "Who is he, sir?" the man asked. "Tell me, so that I may believe in him." Jesus said, "You have now seen him. In fact, he is the one speaking with you." Then the man said, "Lord, I believe," and he worshipped him. That's the close of the story. That's the focus of the story. This is the work of God, that men and women might believe in his one and only Son. Everyone who believes may have eternal life. For God so loved the world that he gave his only begotten Son, that whosoever believes in him should not perish, but have everlasting life. Jesus says, instead of you fellows sitting around asking the wrong questions, let me say to you, it is time for us together to be involved in the work of God. We, he says, need to be about the work of him who sent me. Now, can we pause and just acknowledge that as mysterious as this is, we understand it. This has happened so that the work of God might be displayed in this man's life. In other words, his blindness was the key to his salvation. His blindness was the key to his salvation. Indeed, we would say that were it not for his blindness, then the encounter would never have happened, and therefore we would have no record of the fact that the man came to see spiritually. And what is true of this man is often true when people tell you how they became Christians. I'm sure there are at least a few this morning in this room who would testify somewhere along these lines. "I was going along perfectly well without God. I didn't really have much interest in him at all. I certainly didn't think that I lived in the darkness or had to come into the light." And then there was some kind of collapse. Something happened, either physically or emotionally. Turmoil and pain entered into your life. And in that, all of your foundations were rocked and unsettled. And that which was a very unattractive encounter became the very means whereby you looked for an answer beyond yourself. You may actually be here this morning, and that's exactly where you are. I don't know, because I don't know all the congregation. It may be that you have wandered in here, or you have purposefully come here because of something that has happened to you in recent days. And it is a happenstance over which you have no control. It is either ugly or unpalatable. It is certainly something that shows you that you have lost your bearings and you have no mechanism, no means of restoration. God understands all of that. God is not taken by surprise. God moves in mysterious ways, his wonders to perform. He plants his footsteps in the sea, and he rides upon the storm. Now,
Having answered in such a straightforward way, he takes action in a way that is equally straightforward. And having said that, he spat on the ground. Jesus spits. The Creator spits. The Creator who took and fashioned a man out of his own created dust takes again his own dust and spits in it. You see, what we have in these signs is not the circus coming to town. What we have in these signs are signs to the identity of Christ. Who is this Jesus of Nazareth? That's the question that you ought to be asking if you don't believe. Who is this man in this story? Who is this person who spits on the ground and rubs mud on someone's eyelids? None other than the Creator of the universe. You see, we can't set him aside as a nice man doing kind things and speaking to children in a way that is endearing. As if somehow or another we can set him aside on that basis. No, because he won't allow us to. He stands before us doing these dramatic things and making these unbelievable assertions. You see, what John is doing in his gospel is simply working out his prologue. Remember how he begins? In the beginning was the Word. That's the Logos. That is Jesus, the second person of the Trinity. In the beginning was the Word, and the Word was with God, and the Word was God, and he was with God in the beginning. And through him all things were made. Without him nothing was made that has been made. So for him in 2 of John 2, to give his first miraculous sign and bring water to wine, hey, in him was life, and the life was the light of man. For him to heal the nobleman's son. For him to feed the 5,000. For him to walk on the water. For him to raise Lazarus in chapter 11. For him to deal with this man in chapter 9. The Jewish mind understood this. The Jew understood this is an expression of divinity. That's why the Pharisees are so infuriated. Because now they've got to put these two pieces of the puzzle together. One, undeniably this must be God, but we don't like him as a Messiah. Therefore, we can't get what we want without getting what we don't want. If we want him to be God, then he has to be our Messiah, but we don't want him. Exodus 4. Moses, I want you to go to Pharaoh. Moses to God. I don't think I'm the man for going to Pharaoh. I'm not a very eloquent person. Remember how God responds? Who made your mouth? And it's in that context that he says, who is it that can make you speak or make you dumb? Who is it that can make you blind or make you see? The answer is God. The psalmist says it all the time. God is the one who opens the blind eyes. God is the one who brings from darkness into light. And the sign of the Messianic age, as you find in Isaiah all the time, and one of the great signs of the Messianic age is that the Messiah will step onto the stage of history, and the lame will walk, and the deaf will hear, and the blind will see. John says, here's my evidence. Here are my signs. They're here in order that you might believe that Jesus is the Christ, the Son of God, and that by believing, you may have life in his name. Evidence, belief, life. Some of us have set aside Christianity without ever having considered the evidence. That is intellectually not so good. At least examine the evidence and see whether he is not the person he claims to be. That's why when he sat down after he'd read the scroll of Isaiah in the synagogue in Nazareth in Luke chapter 4, all the eyes in the synagogue were fastened on him. They wanted to find out what he was going to say next, because he had read such a dramatic piece from the Old Testament. The Spirit of the Lord is on me. He has anointed me to preach good news to the poor, sent me to proclaim freedom for the prisoners, recovery of sight for the blind, to release the oppressed, to proclaim the year of the Lord's favor. And he began by saying to them, today, this scripture is fulfilled in your hearing. And they looked at one another and they said, isn't this the boy from the carpenter family, from Joseph? Who does he think he is saying something like that? Well, he's either crazy or he's a liar.
Or he is who he said he is. Evidence. Belief. Life. Now, the final sentence in verse 7 is as matter of fact as anything you could ever read, isn't it? This is one of the things that makes me realize the Gospels are just the Gospels. You know, if someone was inventing this, I think it would have a lot more to it, don't you think? Magic mud, you know, something like that. Then he got the magic mud, which was kept in the old canister that they had found underneath the old temple over by the fountain of Zippadoo life, and you know, and it's like, whoa, no, these are like, the guy's like, okay, what now? Well, go over to the pool of, how do I get there? I'll get somebody to get you there, don't worry, come on. Go to the pool of Siloam and wash. So the man went and washed and came home seeing. What? So the man went and washed and came home seeing. Yes, that's exactly right. And put the cat among the pigeons for the neighborhood. Because the people began to say to one another, isn't this the man who used to sit and beg? Some said, yeah, that's who he is. Others said, no, he just looks like him. He's a very similar look. But the man says, I am the man. I want to be who I am. I am the man. How then were your eyes opened? Well, mud, spit, wash, Siloam. And I went and washed, and then I could see. Oh, yeah? Well, where is the man? I don't know where he is. Ah. Come on. Have you ever told somebody about how you became a Christian? Somebody told me that Jesus' blood was shed for my sins. Spiritual blood shed for your sins? What is that about? Well, Jesus died and bore my sins. The pastor told me that if I would metaphorically plunge myself into that fountain that Christ provided by his death, that I would be cleansed and I would be made to see. So, come on. Come on. I mean, next thing you're going to be telling me that some guy spat on the ground, made mud, put on somebody's eyes, and the guy was walking around going, hey, I can see everything. So that's what I am going to tell you. In fact, that's exactly what it says. Well, we have to stop, don't we? But not without acknowledging that some of you are asking the right question. And the right question is this: what in the world does this have to do with anything? And certainly, what does it have to do with me? What possible relevance does it have as I get ready to go out of here and have my lunch? Really, the question is, so what, isn't it? So what? It's the right question. Let me give it to you as straightforwardly as I can, and we'll pick it up from here next time. The man's physical condition is a mirror image of the spiritual condition of you and of me. It's not a very nice thing to say in polite company, but it is what the Bible says. Namely, that we are blind beggars. That we are spiritually blind, and that we are entirely unable to rectify our predicament. We're blind as a result of our partnership and solidarity with Adam and Eve in their sin. And we're blind culpably because we neither understand the light, nor do we recognize him, nor are we prepared to come into the light, because we like darkness rather than light. This is the verdict, John 3:19, light has come into the world, but men love darkness rather than light because their deeds are evil. By nature, we're selfish, proud, envious, and we attempt to live with a cover-up, choosing not to love the light. In fact, we hate the light. It's perfectly understandable. If we expose ourselves to the light, then all our dirty, dark secrets will be revealed. No one likes that kind of process. So although we throw up the smokescreen of our intellectual arguments, and I'm not denying that people have genuine and significant intellectual questions, let's be honest about that. But let's also be equally honest that most

0: of our unbelief is not an intellectual issue, it's a moral issue. It's a moral issue. We know ourselves to be stained and dirty. And therefore, if someone asks us to come out into the light and show ourselves up for what we are, that is a process that we do not, that does not appeal to us. We would rather run again into the darkness. If you spill coffee on your trousers, gentlemen, after you've only just pulled out of the driveway of your car, you either have to turn around, go back in the house, get another pair of trousers, or you hope that where you're going is dark. Isn't that right? I mean, you're going out to dinner, your wife says to you, oh, don't worry, I think the restaurant is quite dark. So that's good, because I'm going to have to conceal this. You go into the restaurant, it's a blazing light. It's like, oh, for goodness sake, that is embarrassing. If I'd known how light it was, I would not have come in here like this. That's our nature. We love darkness rather than light because our deeds are evil. We are blind beggars. We cannot make ourselves see. Jesus comes to expose our blindness, to touch our lives, and to make us new. When John Newton got it, he sat down and wrote it in a hymn, didn't he? Amazing grace, how sweet the sound that saved a wretch like me. I once was lost, but now I'm found. I was blind, but now I see. Peter says to the scattered believers of his day, he says, you were once not a people, but now you are a people. Now you're a chosen generation, a holy nation, a people belonging to God, who has brought you out of darkness into his marvelous light. Well, you know where you are today, and so do I. I wonder, are you prepared to face up to your blindness? You could just cry out to Jesus like another man who was blind did, blind Bartimaeus. He just shouted out. He didn't care when anybody heard. He just called out in the street, Son of David, have mercy on me. And Jesus says, what is it that you want me to do for you? And Bartimaeus said, Jesus, I want to see. That's all you need to do. He said to the man, go and wash. He went and washed. Have you ever been and washed in the cleansing pool provided by the atoning death of Jesus? If not, you remain in darkness. Go and wash.
1: 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I'm Bob Lapine. Thanks for studying the Bible with us. And on behalf of all of us at Truth for Life, I want to wish our listeners in the United States a blessed weekend as we celebrate Independence Day with family and friends. Next weekend, we'll take a closer look at spiritual blindness. Unlike physical blindness, the spiritually blind don't realize they can't see. 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The Bible teaching of Alistair Begg is furnished by Truth for Life. Where the learning is for living.

0: If I sinned, it's just between me and God, because my sin doesn't affect anyone but me, right? Wrong. Here's Pastor Lloyd Pulley.
1: Keep in mind in your own life, nobody sins alone. You think your sin doesn't hurt anyone. Even if you don't directly hurt somebody by your sin, do you know how many people you're not a blessing to because you're not living the way the Lord would want? The sin of omission, what's missing? You think, oh, my life doesn't matter. Nobody's going to miss me. You don't even know who you are when you say that. You have no idea the plan that God has for you.

0: Calvary Chapel Old Bridge brings you Bridging the Gap, featuring our teacher and pastor, Lloyd Pulley. Welcome to the program. Yesterday, we began a new series in what is commonly referred to as the Minor Prophets. These books at the end of the Old Testament have many important insights about future events, and they talk repeatedly about the coming Messiah. Well, we have begun a study here in Hosea chapters 1 through 3. We catch up with Pastor Lloyd now here in chapter 2.
1: But if you call yourself a Christian and you want to follow him, look, this is what he says. Therefore, behold, I will hedge up your way with thorns and wall her in so that she cannot find her path. She's got these little secret paths through the woods to find her lovers. And he's going to hedge them up. She'll chase her lovers, but not overtake them. She'll seek them, but not find them. Then she'll say, I will go and return to my first husband, for it was better for me than now. And it was going to get so painfully hard to keep pursuing her own course of life. Does this not remind you a little of the prodigal son who got his inheritance and went off and he's just living riotously? He's the life of the party. He's everybody's friend until he runs out of money. And now he's got to eat, so he gets a job feeding pigs, and he's so hungry he's eating the stuff the pigs are giving. And then he realizes, I'm going to go back to my father. He won't receive me as a son, but maybe he'll accept me as one of his servants. It'll be better for me there. So in a way, God blocks her path, not to punish her, but to interrupt her own destruction. I want you to think of that the next time the Lord rains on your parade. The next time he closes a door, you'd lose that business deal. You lose the house. You lose this. You lose that. And all this stuff's going wrong. I want you to think of this. Is God punishing you or is he interrupting your own self-destruction? What would become of you if you got away with all that stuff without really having to do anything? And let me say this. I pity, as you hear me say, a lot of times the rich, elite fools that have sold their soul to the devil for this world, and it's going to be beautiful. It's a beautiful slide. We're having fun, but when it gets to the bottom, they're going to stand before God, and they will not even think of it until all of a sudden they're whisked away into eternity, and that is the most tragic place to be. So, hey, closed doors, frustrated plans, success that doesn't materialize, it might be the most merciful thing God can do for you. Prevent you from succeeding at what would ruin you. And this is what I believe this is speaking of. It's a beautiful picture. She's looking, she's trying. Now she realizes, man, I got nothing else to do but to go back. Now imagine she goes back to her husband and says, I've tried every lover out there possible. I've done everything you can imagine. And I did it all and you're my last choice. So here I am. We laugh at that, but in many ways, that's what we do with God. And I think we have this view of God that he's immune from feeling. People often say, well, you're making God feel like he's needs us, to love him. Well, keep in mind, God is love. And it's not that he needs us, but that he has put himself in a place of vulnerability, if you can use that term, in that his own son is a demonstration of his love, of how far he would go. Because we can, and even now the Bible says we can grieve the Holy Spirit. The Holy Spirit is convicting us. You know what that pastor's saying in that pulpit is right. And you've been running from God, and you've been doing all this stuff, and you think of this, why would God want anything to do with me? You think God doesn't care. You think he's not hurt. You don't know God. You see the demonstration of love by his own son coming in such anguish and pain for us. Because God made you more significant than the angels. If he just wanted a bunch of ministering spirits, he'd keep with the angels. They're much more powerful and much more wise than we are. But he made us in his image. That's the most amazing thing. And that's why this is such an amazing picture of redemption. But the blessings removed, the illusions are shattered. So here she is in verse 8 through 13 in the nation itself. It says, for she didn't know that I gave her grain and new wine and oil and multiplied her silver and gold, which they prepared for Baal. He's saying of the northern kingdom, I'm the one that blessed them at the best valley in the world and all the profit and all the money and everything. And what they did, they sacrificed it to Baal. She was blessed because of Hosea. And she used her position to satisfy her lusts. That's what God said the nation did. Therefore, I will return and take away my grain in its time, my new wine in its season. I'll take back my wool and linen and given to cover her nakedness. And I'll uncover her lewdness in the sight of her lovers, and no one shall deliver her from my hand. What he's saying is that he's going to remove those gifts. Why? Because the false gods are not exposed as false while they still appear to be working. And what you don't realize is that God is this merciful. Look, imagine this. Every time you did something wrong, he could give you an electric shock. Let me tell you something. You'd be the best people in the world. But would it be from your heart? God could control every one of our thoughts, every one of our lives, he could hedge our path to a degree where it would be painful to do anything other than think of him. But he doesn't do that. Now, he's doing that for her in the sense of limiting her success so that she does not continue down a road of destruction. And he goes on in verse 12, I'll destroy her vines, her fig trees. Verse 11, he says, I will cause all her mirth to cease, her feast days, her new moons, her Sabbaths, her appointed feasts. I'll destroy her vines, her fig trees, of which she said, these are my wages my lovers have given me. Notice how she's attributing it to them. So I'll make them a forest, and the beasts of the field shall eat them. In other words, all of those things that you attributed to your own doing, it's all going to be gone. And I'll punish her for the days of the Baals to which she burned incense. She decked herself with earrings and jewelry, went after her lovers, but she forgot me, says the Lord. God exposes her sin to redeem. You know, look, if God loves you, he's not going to let you get away with a lot. He gives you a lot of space. He doesn't want to have a donkey relationship with you, pulling back on the reins. Okay, God, I'll do this. He gives you space. And you know, here's the mistake many people make, like Samson. Samson made the mistake. He knew his power came from God if he didn't cut his hair. He thought it was his hair. It really wasn't his hair, it was his heart. So after his heart had already departed, he still had power. So Samson thought, well, maybe God doesn't mind. Yeah, I'm sleeping around with prostitutes, I'm doing my own thing, but look, I've still got power. He mistakenly thought that God was okay with his sin because he was letting him get away with it. That's the most dangerous place to ever be. You want to have a tender conscience and be sensitive to what the Lord is saying. And you know, it's a tragic thing when a notable Christian leader gets exposed for something in his life. There was another one this week. You might have read it, maybe not. You're going to read about it soon. I'm sure the media will make a lot of heyday about this one. A guy that's been in ministry for 60 years, married for 55, confessed an 8-year affair. And thankfully he confessed it, but it kind of makes me wonder. I mean, he's already got a little dementia. His wife still, after finding about his affair, is taking care of him. He acknowledged it, stepped down, and sadly isn't finishing well. My only hope is that in this exposure, he truly will turn his heart back to the Lord. But you know, the damage is done to so many who look at another Christian leader, they say one thing, but they live another. Now, I'd like to think that, you know, success and fame was a little too much for him to handle. And once he got broken, you know, he's really back with the Lord. And that's my hope. I don't think he's disingenuous. I think he got trapped. He stumbled. And, you know, as a pastor, I read about that yesterday. And I was thinking, you know, I thought I was pretty much past all that passion and that temptation and stuff in my old age, you know. And I realized, man, he's 9 years older than me. I still better keep my eyes open. Be wary, Lord. I don't know anybody to want me, but you know, at the end of the day, don't ever underestimate the power of the flesh. See, here's the wild thing. This comes to what I call the turning point in verse 14. It's a therefore. Anytime you see a therefore, you realize what it's there for. It's to conclude this point. And I call this the turning point. He says, therefore, behold, I will allure her. Now, what is God saying? This one who's betrayed him, has gone off to these other lovers, either following other gods. God says, I will allure her and will bring her into the wilderness. Now, that doesn't sound too great. I'm going to put her in the desert. And so we think that's retribution. We think that's punishment. After confrontation, frustration, and loss, God is actually speaking tenderly. He brings her in the wilderness not to abandon her, but to be alone with her. And it says there, I will give her vineyards from there and the valley of Achor, the valley of trouble.
0: Well, today's message is from Lloyd's new series in Hosea. It's called God's Redemptive Love. Pastor Lloyd will be back with part two in just a moment. 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
1: If you know where that valley got its name, you'll be reading in Joshua when they defeat Jericho, but they're told that all the spoils from Jericho, all the silver, the gold, the clothes, all the money, all that all goes to the Lord. This first battle, that's all his. Don't touch it. That's his tithe. The next battle, you'll get your reward. But this is, well, a guy by the name of Achan came into a tent and saw beautiful Babylonian garments from the people that had won in their victory. Silver, all these wedges of gold and silver. And he desired it. He hid it, took it back, buried it in his tent. And he thought he got away with it. But when they went out to the next battle, they lost. And they were shocked because it was a tiny city, Ai. How did they lose? And the Lord didn't tell them until they asked him, God, what are you doing? And he says, there's sin in the camp. And they took lots and it fell to Achan, and it was discovered what he did. He confessed it and he paid for it with his life right then and his whole family. That valley was now called the Valley of Achor, the Valley of Trouble, because he troubled Israel by his sin. And by the way, keep in mind in your own life, nobody sins alone. You think your sin doesn't hurt anyone. Even if you don't directly hurt somebody by your sin, do you know how many people you're not a blessing to because you're not living the way the Lord would want? The sin of omission, what's missing? You think, oh, my life doesn't matter. Nobody's going to miss me. You don't even know who you are when you say that. You have no idea the plan that God has for you. Well, here's the picture of the cross in a way. This is the turning point for all of us. The cross works in the same way. The greatest place of trouble where the very Son of God was crucified becomes our greatest hope. So this valley of Achor, this trouble, becomes a door of hope. And she shall sing there as in the days of her youth, as in the day when she came up from the land of Egypt. It'll be like a fresh start. Say what? I mean, God is judging the northern kingdom, but he's got a plan for them already in restoration. And it shall be here. Look at the covenant is renewed. The final point. Verse 16 to 22, it shall be in that day, says the Lord, that you will call me my husband and no longer call me my master. That's actually a play on Baal's, because the word Baal means Lord and master. And when you serve other gods, you don't realize it. They dangle a little carrot in front of you, a little pleasure, a little money, a little power. How few people realize how little they sell their soul for as those carrots are dangled. And now you become enslaved to those things. They become your Lord. You can't be happy unless you have that amount of sex. You can't be happy unless you have that much money. You can't be happy unless you have that much power. And you're never going to have enough, but you always are hoping for more. You become a slave to it. You call it your master. And you are a slave to sin. But the Lord says, in that day, you'll call me my husband. That is, you'll call him Yahweh Issi, the Lord, my husband. You know, that's how the Lord wants to be. He wants to be intimate with you as your God and you his people. He says, for I'll take from her mouth the name of the Baals. All those things she thought she needed, they're not even going to be remembered in their name anymore. In that day, I'll make a covenant for them with the beasts of the field, the birds of the air, the creeping things of the ground, bow and sword of battle. I'll shatter from the earth and make them lie down safely. All the things that threaten them, I'll take care of them. And then verse 19 and 20, if you don't underline these, you are missing the theological rich point of this is God, this is the gospel, this is the Lord's heart. He says to this unfaithful bride, I will betroth you to me forever. Yes, I will betroth you to me in righteousness and justice, in loving kindness and mercy. I will betroth you to me in faithfulness, and you shall know the Lord. You know, in a way, Gomer didn't really get away with it, and then everything was washed under the table and fresh start. Sin is a very, look, sin, if you think of sin, it starts out pleasurable, but eventually becomes a cruel master, a cruel Lord. You're in bondage. You're a slave. And it's miserable. It's depressing. The anxiety, the emptiness, the constant unrest. And once you taste of the Lord, it's like, man, it's so different with the Lord. And the world makes it seem like the Lord is going to put you in a bondage. You're going to be religious and read your Bible and go to church. And I'm going to follow God. And, you know, when your heart is changed, something amazing happens. I couldn't get enough of the Word of God when I taste. He lifted me from this depression. And still to this day, I will take from her the mouths of these veils, and that'll be nothing. Because he will betroth us. His righteousness, justice, and faithfulness, and mercy, loving kindness, it all comes together in ways that you can't even fathom. And it's because he says, you'll know me. You know, that's the number one thing in our lives, knowing him. That's the most important thing. Who is he? Who is God? Who is Jesus? Do you know him? Do you know him? Because when you know him, you're going to be inclined to trust him. See, a lot of people get ahead of it. They go, oh, I got to believe God and I got to serve him. They're getting ahead of it. No, you know him first. Get to know him. That's why he invites you to read his word, because he's revealing himself to you. He's showing a part of his heart. Some of the richness you would never get out of Hosea the first time through the Bible, the second or third time. But by the fourth or fifth time, you start piecing it together and you're going, wow, there's much more here than I realized. And it will come to pass in that day that I will answer, says the Lord. I'll answer the heavens and they'll answer the earth. The earth shall answer with grain, with new wine, with oil. They'll answer Jezreel. Then I will sow her for myself in the earth. I'll have mercy on her who had not obtained mercy. And I'll say to those who are not my people, you are my people. And they shall say, you are my God. I think of the penalty for adultery in the Bible is death. And God provided a way of escape for David, even though he committed adultery and even murder. And we're all under the death penalty, if you think about it. The soul that sins must die. But God had a plan to redeem. And he's going to do this. In fact, he calls us who were not his people, his people. And so we come to chapter 3, and there's only 5 verses, and we're going to conclude with these 5 verses. It's the purchase that restores. Gomer is asked to do something that's unthinkable. And God has actually done the unthinkable by sending his son, paying a price to redeem us. The Lord said to me, go again and love a woman who's loved by her lover and is committing adultery. Just like the love of the Lord for the children of Israel who look to other gods and love the raisin cakes of the pagans. It was an aphrodisiac, part of their sexual orgies. In Hosea 3, this picture, the sexual allure of the Baal religion, it wasn't just a ritual, it was a pleasure-driven worship. And God responded that, I was the one that actually gave you the grain and the wine, the oil, and you've prostituted it. You've prostituted your gift. Think of your gifts. Think of your beauty. Think of your intelligence. Think of your ability. Are you prostituting it for your own purposes, or are you honoring it for God? And that's essentially what the Lord is saying. So here's what he does. Now she's come to the end. She's not getting paid by her lovers anymore. She's paying them to be with her. So I bought her for myself for 15 shekels of silver and 1.5 homers of barley. And the reason we know this was Gomer and this was not a new bride and paying a bride price is because this isn't a price for a bride. This is a price for a dead slave. She's not worth much anymore. And I said to her, you shall stay with me many days. You shall not play the harlot, nor shall you have a man. So too, I will be toward you. In other words, we're going to work this out. Be a while, but we're going to make it happen. It takes time. Listen, when the Lord first called me, it took time to get a lot of junk out of my life. For the children of Israel shall abide many days without king or prince, without sacrifice, sacred pillar, without ephod or teraphim. And afterward, the children of Israel shall return and seek the Lord their God and David their king. And they shall fear the Lord and his goodness in the latter days. It's not only a picture for the church. As Hosea finds Gomer degraded, enslaved, and sold, you have this bought, ransom, purchased, delivered by the cost. In a sense, from the gospel, we are all Gomer. We are Gomer. We were scattered, we were unpitied, we're not his people, just like the names of his children. But in Christ, we are planted, we're pitied, we're God's people. Behold what love the God has bestowed upon us. Amazing. So this is clearly Israel's national restoration as well, because it goes on. And you're going to find this later as we go through Hosea, the many promises of restoration that he gives. Essentially, if I conclude with this one thought, this is a love that does not quit. This is the love of God. But he's not going to override your desire. He'll let, hopefully, your desires show you that they're not really fulfilling you. And to return to the Lord and say, Lord, here am I. I am so thankful for his rescue in my life. It's still fresh in my heart. And I pray that today, if you're not right with God, that is, how do you get right with God? Is it what you do? No, the songs we sang, it's not by our righteousness, by our good. If you want to trade in your best, you'd be making a good deal for his act of love for you. By grace, you've been saved. Because of what Jesus did on the cross, you have eternal life. And you can have that right now.
0: This has been Bridging the Gap with Pastor Lloyd Pulley. 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

0: on with their salvation if they are not meditating on the words of our holy God on a daily basis? And who better than Dr. McGee to lay out the profound meaning of the Word of God? Quite simply, the Word of God is sustenance for the soul as food is to the flesh. We cannot live without His holy Word. We can't expect the world to understand the real aim of God's program without His Word. The Bible Bus does just that. It helps us understand the program of God in its most revealing form. How profound is that? Victory is His. Glory to God. Well, thanks for that good word, Guadalupe, that word of encouragement. Victory is indeed His. And let's pray and thank Him now. Father, we praise You for rescuing lives and sustaining souls through Your holy word. Thank You for the victory that belongs to You alone. As we finish Genesis, Lord, write these final words on our hearts and strengthen us to walk faithfully with You. In Jesus' name, amen. Turn to Genesis 49 as we go through the Bible with Dr. J. Vernon McGee.
1: Now we come to this last study in the book of Genesis, and we got down in the 49th chapter to verse 16. Old Jacob was on his deathbed. He called his 12 sons around him, and we had already seen what he had had to say concerning six of the boys. Now we have six more to go, and we'll be much briefer with these because we feel like the one that was really now all important is Judah. And why? Well, it's because we know now that the Lord Jesus is coming through Judah. You see, all we knew at the beginning was that it would be the seed of the woman. Then we saw that it went down through Seth and then to Noah. And it moved on down then to Abraham, Isaac, and Jacob. But Jacob had 12 sons. Which one will it be? Well, we know it's not going to be Reuben. Looks like Joseph, does it not? But not Joseph, it's Judah. And God, by His marvelous grace, picked him, and out of that tribe there will come the Messiah, there will come the Deliverer, there will come the Savior of the world. Now, in verse 16, we take up the tribe of Dan. Dan shall judge his people as one of the tribes of Israel. Dan shall be a serpent by the way, an adder in the path, that biteth the horse heels so that his rider shall fall backward. I've waited for thy salvation, O Lord. Now, Dan is going to need the salvation of the Lord, because Dan was one of the tribes, you will recall, that actually led in rebellion. We'll see that when we get to it. Now, verse 19, Gad, a troop, shall overcome him, but he shall overcome at the last. Now, actually, these are tribes. If you'll notice the location of them, the prophecy is given to the sons, and these sons were the founders of the tribes that actually were in the north. You find that Dan was really the one farthest north. We use the expression Dan to Beersheba. And we find that along the coast, we have seen Zebulun and Issachar. And now we move on down. It says, verse 19, Gad, a troop, shall overcome him, but he shall overcome at the last. And we are now beginning to move down just a little. Out of Asher, his bread shall be fat, and he shall yield royal dainties. Now, I can't go into detail, but as I mentioned last time, this young man, who was a Lutheran, he wrote a thesis, and I understand it was published. I couldn't tell you much about it. Now I know that I had a copy of the thesis and have it somewhere today. I can't put my finger on it, but it was quite remarkable how he took each one of these boys and showed how these prophecies were fulfilled in the life of each one of the tribes. You see that different ones, in fact, every one that we'll deal with personally from now on, comes out of one of the tribes of Israel. In fact, we follow, of course, David and his line, and we know he came out of the tribe of Judah. We saw that last time, that the kingly line would come from Judah. Now we come to Joseph. Verse 22, Joseph is a fruitful bough, even a fruitful bough by a well, whose branches run over the wall. Now Joseph, you see, had left.

0: land, gone down into Egypt, but he still was a witness for God there. And you'll find that Ephraim and Manasseh were put in the land where actually the Samaritans were later on. It was called Gentile territory in Christ's day. Great place for witness. The gospel went into that area. My, you could follow each one of these through in such a very remarkable way. And then we have here, verse 23, the archers have sorely grieved him and shot at him and hated him, but his bow abode in strength, and the arms of his hands were made strong by the hands of the mighty God of Jacob. From thence is the shepherd, the stone of Israel, the shepherd and the stone, you see. Verse 25, even by the God of thy father, who shall help thee, and by the Almighty, who shall bless thee with blessings of heaven above, blessings of the deep that lieth under, blessings of the breasts and of the womb. Actually, the two tribes that came from Joseph, Ephraim and Manasseh, became very prominent, important tribes. But out of these tribes also there came the division of the kingdom. They were just that potent, by the way. Now we have here verse 26, the blessings of thy father have prevailed above the blessings of thy progenitors unto the utmost bound of the everlasting hills. They shall be on the head of Joseph, on the crown of the head of him that was separate from his brethren. The thing Jacob does is to try to tie Joseph and the two tribes that are going to come from him back to the God of Israel, the God of Jacob, the Creator, the Redeemer. And why? Well, it's these two tribes, especially Ephraim, that led him to idolatry and caused the division of the kingdom, where we have Jeroboam out of the tribe of Ephraim leading. And it was up in these two tribes that the two calves were placed for worship. So that he did well, you see, to call them back to the God of his fathers. Now, he gives them, having given Joseph, Joseph is next to the youngest, we have Benjamin, verse 27, Benjamin shall raven as a wolf in the morning, and he shall devour the prey, and at night he shall divide the spoil. This is a strange prophecy concerning Benjamin, but again, why, you will find that Benjamin was closely identified with Judah, so much so that Benjamin went with the tribe of Judah, the division of the kingdom. They are the only tribe that stayed with the house of David. This is a remarkable prophecy that has other fulfillments. We're not going into detail on all these. It just make a remarkable study to just spend time on following these 12 sons into the 12 tribes and the history of the 12 tribes. We read verse 29, and this is Jacob now. And he charged them, that is his sons, and said unto them, I am to be gathered unto my people. You see, death to him was not an end of it all. He was going to be with his people. Bury me, that is his body. Bury me with my fathers in the cave, that is in the field of Ephron the Hittite. Now, this is the cave that Abraham bought, and he wanted to be buried there because that one was bought and paid for. And he wanted to make sure he stayed in that land until the day that he'd be raised from the dead to live in that land. He goes on now in verse 30, depicting all of this, in the cave that is in the field of Machpelah, which is before Mamre in the land of Canaan, which Abraham bought with the field of Ephron the Hittite for a possession of a burying place. Now you see how much this man knew of his own history. It's quite remarkable. I don't think he carried with him a written record at this time. He says, there they buried Abraham and Sarah his wife. There they buried Isaac and Rebekah his wife. And there I buried Leah. Now it's not that he's interested in being buried with Leah. After all, Rachel is buried up at Bethlehem. But he wants to be where he'll be raised from the dead at the resurrection when God fulfills his promises to this nation. And you see it's going to beat each one of these tribes too. And now he goes on in verse 32. The purchase of the field and of the cave that is therein was from the children of Heth. And when Jacob had made an end of commanding his sons, he gathered up his feet into the bed, yielded up the ghost, and was gathered unto his people. And I think this is quite interesting. Up to the very last, Jacob kept his feet on the floor. He started out in life a man that was a man of the flesh. He took hold of his brother's heel at birth, and his name's Supplanter, and he lived up to that name. It was certainly characteristic of him. He'd seize everything that he could hold on to. He was always reaching out, trying to be first, and he started out by going on all fours. He took what he wanted by any method. Now, as a young man, he walked in his own strength and ability, depended on his own cleverness and ingenuity. He's able to take care of himself. He didn't need God. And he learned his lessons when he visited Uncle Laban. Self-sufficient, self-opinionated, self-assertive, aggressive, and contemptible and despicable. And then he comes, after that experience, to Peniel at the brook Jabbok. God crippled him. God had to break his leg to get him, and I think God was prepared to break his neck. And he went through life limping. In other words, he started out on four legs. He went on two legs. Now he's going to go on three legs. He's going to use a staff. He'll walk on a walking stick. And he could not any longer walk by himself. And now here at death, he's still sitting up in bed, and he's leaning on his staff, but now the time has come. He just pulls his feet up in bed, puts down the staff, and he lays down and dies. This is Jacob. He'd walked a long ways through life, and he'd come a long ways. Now, we have in chapter 50, actually, the burial of Jacob. And it's a fitting chapter to end Genesis that began with the creation. And then it ends almost dolefully, but sin has come in and brought death. And you have here the death and burial of Jacob, and you have the death and burial of Joseph. The burial of Jacob up in Canaan, burial of Joseph in Egypt. Now notice, verse 1, and Joseph fell upon his father's face and wept upon him and kissed him. He sorrowed, naturally, loved his father. And Joseph commanded his servants, the physicians, to embalm his father, and the physicians embalmed Israel. As you know, the Egyptians were quite experts at this sort of thing. We hear of the mummies in Egypt. Well, they had a method of burying that we haven't caught on to really today. Here was something that was quite remarkable that they knew. A great many people think that it was the nation Israel that developed this down in the land of Egypt. Well, I'm not prepared to discuss that, but at least Joseph called in the physicians and had them embalm his father. And you don't laugh at a funeral, but I can't help but smile when I think they made old Jacob into a mummy. That's what happened to him. And I'm of the opinion that mummies up there at Hebron today, his request was, I want to be taken and buried up there. Why? His hope is an earthly hope, friends. Don't you see it? He wants to be buried up there in that land, because someday he's to be raised from the dead, and when he is, why, he'll be there in the land with the nation Israel. Now, he has no promise of being caught up to meet the Lord in the air and going to a place called the New Jerusalem out in space. Now, that's a promise given to the child of God today in the church. There are two different hopes, by the way, but they're both glorious, wonderful hopes. I'll be honest with you. I just soon have one as the other, but I'm confident that it's a superior hope to go and be with Christ. That is the hope today of the believer in the church. Now we are told, and 40 days were fulfilled for him, for so are fulfilled the days of those which are embalmed. And the Egyptians mourned for him 70 days. And I'd call attention to two things there, the length of time that it took to embalm, 40 days. Evidently, there were several processes to this, and that which we know nothing about today. Now, the Egyptians mourn for him, and I don't think this was professional mourning. I think he became a real saint in the land of Egypt and probably looked up to and respected as the father of Joseph. Joseph was the deliverer, but certainly this was his father, and he, at this time, was a real saint of God. Now, verse 4, and when the days of his mourning were past, Joseph spake unto the house of Pharaoh, saying, if now I have found grace in your eyes, speak, I pray you, in the ears of Pharaoh, saying, my father made me swear, saying, lo, I die. In my grave, which I have digged for me in the land of Canaan, there shalt thou bury me. Now, therefore, let me go up, I pray thee, and bury my father, and I'll come again. Pharaoh said, go up and bury thy father according as he made thee swear. And Joseph went up to bury his father, and with him went up all the servants of Pharaoh, the elders of his house, and all the elders of the land of Egypt. You see, this man was greatly respected and loved and honored in the land of Egypt. This is probably the longest funeral procession the world's ever seen. When I say long, I mean by that it was all the way from Egypt up to Canaan to Hebron. And that's a pretty long funeral procession. And all the house of Joseph and his brethren and his father's house, only their little ones and their flocks and their herds, they left in the land of Goshen. I don't know this, but I highly suspect that Pharaoh required this to make sure Joseph would come back. Pharaoh needed him. Verse 9, and there went up with him both chariots and horsemen, and it was a very great company. And they came to the threshing floor of Atad, which is beyond Jordan, and there they mourned with a great and very sore lamentation, and he made a mourning for his father 7 days. And when the inhabitants of the land, the Canaanites, saw the mourning in the floor of Atad, they said, this is a grievous mourning to the Egyptians. Wherefore the name of it was called Abel Mizraim, which is beyond Jordan. And his sons did unto him according as he commanded them. For his sons carried him into the land of Canaan, and buried him in the cave of the field of Machpelah, which Abraham bought with the field for a possession of a burying place of Ephron the Hittite before Mamre. Now, maybe this will answer the question that I'm sure several will ask, and that will be, well, what about Jacob? Why wasn't he buried with his lovely Rachel in Bethlehem? It was nearby, probably 20 more miles farther north. Well, I think it's obvious now. Again and again, we've been told that this is the place Abraham bought, and Jacob wanted to be put in the place that was bought and paid for, make sure he'd stay in that land. I think that's important to see. That's the reason he was buried here with the other patriarchs. This was their hope. And now, verse 14, and Joseph returned into Egypt, he and his brethren and all that went up with him to bury his father, after he had buried his father. And when Joseph's brethren saw that their father was dead, they said, Joseph will peradventure hate us and will certainly requite us all the evil which we did unto him. And they sent a messenger unto Joseph, saying, thy father did command before he died, saying, so shall ye say unto Joseph, forgive, I pray thee now, the trespass of thy brethren and their sin, for they did unto thee evil. And now we pray thee, forgive the trespass of the servants of the God of thy father. And Joseph wept when they spake unto him. You see, evidently, these brethren, before old Jacob died, they came to him and said to him, what'll happen to us when you die? And Joseph will turn on us and against us at that time. Well, he said, then here's my message that I want you to give to Joseph, and he'll not, I'm sure, persecute you or attempt to get even. Finally, the confession of these brethren bring from Joseph, you see here, this matter just weeping because of it, because they are now repenting of it. And verse 18, and his brethren also wept and fell down before his face, and they said, behold, we be thy servants. You see the prophecy that he'd had of the sun, moon, and stars falling down before him has certainly come true. Verse 19, and Joseph said unto them, fear not, or am I in the place of God? And Joseph will give God the glory in every case. Notice, but as for you, now here's a remarkable verse of Scripture, verse 20. But as for you, ye thought evil against me, but God meant it unto good, to bring to pass, as it is this day, to save much people alive. Friends, God has a far-off purpose that you and I do not see. And that respects your life and my life today. And I must confess how human I am about this, because I tell you, I can't see any farther than my nose when trouble comes to me. And my question is, why does God permit it to happen? Well, he's got a good purpose in view. And he's not going to let it happen to you unless it will accomplish a good purpose in your life. Listen to him. Now, therefore, he says, fear ye not. I'll nourish you and your little ones. And he comforted them and spake kindly unto them. And Joseph dwelt in Egypt, he and his father's house. And Joseph lived 110 years. And Joseph saw Ephraim's children of the third generation. I take it that he was a great-great-grandfather. The children also of Machir, the son of Manasseh, were brought up upon Joseph's knees. And Joseph said unto his brethren, I die, and God will surely visit you and bring you out of the land, unto the land which he sware to Abraham, to Isaac, and to Jacob. And Joseph took an oath of the children of Israel, saying, God will surely visit you, and ye shall carry up my bones from hence. So Joseph died, being 110 years old, and they embalmed him, and he was put in a coffin in Egypt. And that's the way the book of Genesis ends. In the beginning, God created the heavens and the earth. That's the beginning. But now, a coffin in Egypt. What happened? Well, sin entered the human family. But now, notice there specifically, the question arises, why wasn't Joseph taken up at this time and buried in the land? Well, I think, obviously, Joseph happens to be a hero in the land of Egypt. I do not think that they would have permitted his body to have been removed from that land at the time. I think he was one of the outstanding patriots that the Egyptians worshipped, probably. At least they certainly treated with respect his grave, and probably a monument was reared to him. But now he said to his own people, when you go up, don't leave my bones down here. Now again, friends, may I say that he had a hope. It was an earthly hope that someday he was to be raised from the dead. Now if he's to be raised from the dead and be caught up to meet the Lord in the air, what difference does it make whether the launching pad's in Egypt or Canaan or Florida or wherever you live? It wouldn't make a bit of difference. We are to be caught up to meet the Lord in the air someday. Doesn't make any difference where we are buried, but for these people, it meant a great deal to be buried in that land. For that land is their hope. It's to be their eternal possession. And this brings us now to the conclusion of the book of Genesis. Next time, friend, we're going to the New Testament, to the Gospel of Matthew. I hope you have our notes and outlines. If not, be sure and write in and ask for them. May the Lord richly bless you, my beloved.
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1: In our culture and in our nation, all day, every day, this attempt to destroy people that are in higher positions than another person is in the old days, you would supplant them by becoming greater than them. You would do it the old-fashioned way. You would earn it.

0: We live in a world that is becoming more and more hostile toward Christians. All around the world, we see the persecution of believers growing at an alarming rate. And we even see that here in America to some degree. Well, today on According to the Scriptures, Pastor Damian Kyle will teach us out of Daniel chapter 6 about the persecution of Daniel that landed him in a lion's den. It's one of the more familiar stories in the Old Testament, and it has a lot to say to us about courage and deliverance. So set aside the next half hour as we seek to become courageous Christians ourselves. Once again, here's Pastor Damian.
1: Let's turn to Daniel chapter 6 tonight. When we come to chapter 6 here, we realize as we follow chapter 5 was a record of the fall of the Babylonian Empire under the grandson of Nebuchadnezzar, a gentleman by the name of Belshazzar. And so now, in terms of the whole chronology of the book of Daniel, the Babylonian Empire fades off the scene, and it is replaced now by the Medo-Persian Empire, exactly as God had told Nebuchadnezzar that it would in both the dream and the interpretation of the great image that he saw in Daniel chapter 2. And so God's plan unfolds. The head of gold gave way to the chest and the arms of silver. Daniel is in his late 80s at the time of chapter 6, and chapter 6 deals with one of the most famous events in Daniel's life, and that is his night that he spent in the lion's den. Never think of him as a youth or a teenager or a child or a young adult in that lion's den. He is a very elderly man by the time he's placed in there, as vulnerable as anybody could possibly be in that situation. And so we pick it up in verse 1. And it pleased Darius, and Darius, along with King Cyrus, the initial couple of leaders of the new kid on the block, the Medo-Persian Empire, it pleased King Darius to set over the kingdom, this Babylonian kingdom that he had conquered, 120 satraps to be over the whole kingdom. And over these 120, he put three governors, of whom Daniel was one, that the satraps might give account to them so that the king would suffer no loss. And so here he, King Darius, as he becomes now the king of the Medo-Persian Empire, he will ultimately be supplanted by King Cyrus, who will give the decree for the Jews to return back to the land of Israel under his reign. But in conquering another empire as massive as the Babylonian Empire was, and without destroying the city of Babylon in order to do so, you immediately have front and center in terms of your attention is now, how in the world do we govern this? So you have a lot of people all through history, if you read history at all, you have a lot of people who are very good at conquering. They're very good at war. But then once they've conquered what they've conquered, they have no idea what to do with it. Church splits are like that a lot of times. There's people who are very good at conquering, but once they get what they want, they have no idea what to do with it. And so it is the rare leader who is both a great conqueror and then is able to properly administrate into prosperity what it is that he or she has conquered. And King Darius was one of those latter kings. He had responsibility now to make this thing run smoothly so that the Medo-Persian Empire could last for a long time. The government that he set up as a structure is that he set up these 120 satraps who were basically like our House of Representatives. They were over various portions of the Medo-Persian Empire, and they ruled as an extension of his rule into the various parts of the empire. And then in order to provide accountability, he put three leaders, three governors over the 120 satraps in order to kind of, their purpose was, as we're plainly told there at the end of verse 2, so that the king would suffer no loss. They were there to make sure that there was no corruption going on, that these 120 were not doing their own thing independent of the king and were not pilfering taxes or anything like that. And so Daniel was put in the position of one of these three. Now, this is fascinating in the light of chapter 5, where Daniel had to be called from another section of the palace to come in and to interpret the handwriting on the wall there in the palace in Babylon. And here is Belshazzar. He has no use for Daniel at all. Daniel is sitting on a shelf somewhere. I mean, it's the old saying, it's a dollar waiting on a dime. I mean, it's inconceivable that he would do it, but he did it. But again, is an indication of Darius's and ultimately Cyrus's wisdom is they looked at the capability of a man like Daniel and they realized you don't put a guy like this on a shelf. You not only don't send him out into early retirement, you don't send him out into retirement at all. You give him a position of prominence. And of course, Daniel, with his long history as a prominent leader under Nebuchadnezzar over the Babylonian Empire, he already had the relationships with all of the different people around the empire. It was a familiar face for them, someone that they trusted. And so King Darius, he's going to take advantage of that. So far, so good. And I don't think that it is a part of Daniel being elevated here to one of these three governor positions. Without a doubt, Darius must have heard about Daniel's interpretation of the handwriting on the wall, that God used him to interpret what would be the final night of Belshazzar's reign and the coming of the Medo-Persian Empire before the night was over and conquering Babylon. And he heard about the giftedness of Daniel, and so he's going to make use of them. Darius, as he's considering Daniel, so he's got all of these new people kind of around him. Not all of them knew. He would have brought his own men in these places, but a lot of them were new. And Daniel, in this position of governor, he distinguished himself not only above the 120 satraps, but he distinguished himself. He rose head and shoulders above even the other two governors. And the reason for it is because he had an excellent spirit in him. And of course, this spoke not only to his character, godly character, but also speaking to that supernatural something about his life that the Holy Spirit brings to a person's life. The phrase there, because an excellent spirit was in him. There is no more excellent a spirit that we can have in us than the Holy Spirit. When you think about the fruit of the Holy Spirit, as it's listed there in Galatians chapter 5, and wonderful to think as Christians, we are indwelt by an excellent spirit that's going to give us a favor. It's going to give us gifting and aptitude that we wouldn't otherwise have. And so here he is, and this excellent spirit in him being recognized by the king. And so prominent did he impress King Darius that the king gave thought to setting him over the entire realm. Now you would have the governors, you would have the satraps, and then Daniel would be over the entire thing. Now, these people aren't easy to impress. He's very impressed with Daniel. And as a result of this consideration, and apparently it became news around the palace that this was something that he was considering. And so the governors, the other two, and the satraps, the 120, they sought to find some charge against Daniel concerning the kingdom. And so they are moved with jealousy. They are moved by selfish ambition, and they seek now to find a charge against Daniel, some kind of dirt, some kind of wrongdoing in him, to then bring to King Darius that would cause King Darius to sour on the idea of making Daniel the head over all of them. And so they felt that somehow the excellence of Daniel's abilities and his character, that somehow that represented a barrier to their own advancement.

And so they look at it and they think, well, the solution to this problem is not to look at Daniel's life and the excellency of it, and then say the lesson to be learned from Daniel's life is to become as great in spirit and in character as he is, or to excel him. I mean, if you want his position, that's the way to do that. But they don't look at it that way. They seek then to destroy Daniel rather than trying to excel him by their own skill and their own integrity. Of course, destroying someone who is greater than you in any way, as opposed to becoming as great as they are in whatever they do or excelling that, destruction is always the easier path. Just to destroy them, to wipe them out, it's a lot easier to destroy them in some way rather than going through all the effort of excelling them. And of course, there's nothing new under the sun. This is what goes on in our culture and in our nation all day, every day. This attempt to destroy people that are in higher positions than another person is in the old days, you would supplant them by becoming greater than them. You would do it the old-fashioned way. You would earn it. But now there's this whole thing where we don't possess the character that we once possessed. And now, in order to remove people that are clearly better than us, we will now endeavor to destroy their lives by seeking dirt on their lives. And of course, the person who resorts to that kind of a device is revealing that they're absolutely not qualified to hold any position at all in life, much less a higher one, than the one that they think that they deserve. And the desire to gain that position, not on the basis of merit, but on the basis of their pride and their jealousy. And this thing that we see going all around us today, this sequential destruction or attempt to destroy the reputation and mar the reputation and the character of leaders and of men and women who are of accomplishment and men and women of great character, this has a disastrous end if that is not pushed back. If the internet trolls and whoever holds even more power than they do in terms of in government and all of these kind of things, it becomes simple and becomes something that happens without variation, then ultimately you're going to destroy every leader that exists. And leaders are not a dime a dozen. And you can end up creating a culture, as we probably already have, but if we haven't, we're very near creating that culture where no one will step forward to be a leader, because too much of the entire machinery will rise up in an attempt to destroy them. And so here we see the same thing. Again, nothing new under the sun. This is somebody we don't like. And so let's find some dirt on this person and try to destroy them rather than to excel them. And in this environment, where in the world are you going to find leaders who are going to ultimately hold positions on the basis of their talent, on the basis of their character and merit? Those folks are needed, and you drive all of them out. And what's the alternative? And this is the challenge of large institutions. It is the challenge of governments or very, very large companies and these structured organizations. They can be filled with such jealousy, such envy, such pettiness that all of the greatest people within that environment can be replaced or just worn out by this kind of office politics. And unfortunately, this kind of thing is always trying to establish itself in churches as well. And so this is what the Bible refers to as being persecuted for righteousness' sake. That's what's happening to Daniel, being persecuted simply for being right and simply for doing the right thing. And so they seek to find some charge of wrongdoing against him. And it's quite a thing. You've got two governors, you've got 120 satraps, and they have joined together as one, united in one goal, and that is to destroy Daniel. That's quite an office coup that is going on. And so politics, really, it's always been a rough sport. It was a rough sport at the time of Darius as well. And so this was the attempt that they were making. And then that wonderful word, but, in the middle of verse 4, but they could find no charge or fault. Isn't that amazing?

increasing because he was faithful, nor was there any error or fault in him. So in terms of character, in terms of honesty, in terms of integrity, in terms of his work ethic, in terms of how he conducted himself, his professionalism, the skill with which he brought to the position, they couldn't find any fault or error in him. But these guys, these aren't people that are going to give up. These little, what are they, Lilliputians? I mean, these just these little people that just are awful, but they do exist. And so they said, we shall not find any charge against this Daniel, unless we find it against him concerning the law of his God. So this is, they said, this is the only way. Somehow we're going to have to set something up where we know the one thing that is unmoving related to his life is his relationship with God. We know the one thing he will never compromise, the one thing that he will never change is his relationship with God. So our only hope is to put something in place in terms of law that will put the worship of his God up against the law of the Medes and the Persians. That's our only hope, they concluded. And so that's the path they started down. And so these governors and satraps, they came up with their idea, and now they spring it upon the king. And so the governors and satraps, they thronged before the king. So they came in and all of their numbers in the Aramaic, the word throng there, it means to be in tumult. They come into the king's chambers. They overwhelm him with their sheer numbers to give the impression that the support for what they're about to propose is absolutely unanimous. And so they throng before the king, and this is what they said to him. King Darius, live forever. And then they said, all of the governors of the kingdom, the administrators and the satraps, the counselors and advisors have consulted together to establish a royal statute and to make a firm decree. You notice that first word of verse 7 there, the word all. No, everybody wasn't there. We know at least one person wasn't there, and his name is Daniel. The one that's being considered for all of this, one of the three most prominent, being considered for the head of everything, and Daniel is not there. And so just a flat-out lie, but lies never get in the way of these kind of people. And so they then propose the proposal that they wanted to make to Darius, and here it is, that whoever petitions any god or man for 30 days, except you, O king, shall be cast into the den of lions. So they didn't know that Daniel wasn't going to compromise, not one day. So they give themselves 30 days here. They could have approached him and he could have saved them all the problem. Just one day will be sufficient in this. And they put out this decree with the idea of getting rid of Daniel. And you notice that a failure to keep that decree, O king, at the end of verse 7, that person shall be cast into the den of lions. So this is pretty serious business. These people controlling every single position of power, except King Darius's position and Daniel's position, they don't just want Daniel removed from his position. Now they want him dead, because they know as long as he lives, being the person he is going to expose them for who and what they actually are. And so now, O king, they said, establish the decree and sign the writing so that it cannot be changed according to the law of the Medes and the Persians, which does not alter. Now, the law of the Medes and the Persians, under their law, they set up a thing that if the king signed a decree that was made and that was the law of the Medes and the Persians, according to the laws of the Medes and the Persians, that once that law was in place, it couldn't be changed. This is why King Darius and the Medo-Persian Empire was a lesser empire to the Babylonian Empire and represented by silver rather than gold in the image in Daniel chapter 2, because Nebuchadnezzar's power was absolute. When Nebuchadnezzar spoke, that was law. Anytime he was talking, he was enacting law. And that's the kind of power that he had.
The Medo-Persian Empire was a little bit different. They established laws, and then even the king and leaders were then under those laws. It seems like a goofy way to set things up, to make a law on the basis of the Medes and the Persians. You know, you can have an off day. You can pass a bad law. And maybe you just want to go back and change it, but now the law's in place. And so why would you ever do this kind of thing? And the reason that they established this whole prohibition to revoke any law of the Medes and the Persians that had been enacted was essentially to curb corruption. Because a decree, once it was given, that was set, even the king couldn't change that for you. So nobody could come and pressure even a king or someone in a high position to skirt this particular law because of influence or bribes or relationship or anything like that. So like every law of man, you aim at a certain thing that might be noble, and then there's unintended consequences. And that was the case. And King Darius, he was happy here to then sign the written decree. And so here he is. He's in the early year or two of establishing this kingdom and transitioning the empire from the Babylonian Empire to the Medo-Persian Empire. And so all of this expression of loyalty to him and respect for him and respect for his authority, probably very flattering to him. And he had no reason to suspect in any way that this was what they were up to. And there certainly is no more effective way to manipulate another person than through

0: Oh, Lathering. Wow. What else have you noticed about me? I'm putty in your hands. You start flattering. So he was flattered by that. There's nothing wrong with encouragement. Encouragement is very, very important, especially in the body of Christ, but not always in general. Encouragement is not flattery. But there are those times, I think, that we all hit in our lives where somebody goes a little bit too far. And you go, I'm being schmoozed here. And this has gone from encouragement. They're working me over toward an end here. And whenever you start to feel this person is flattering me, and you get the sense that it's turning into manipulation, pull back. Even we, as egocentric as we can become, would look at what they're saying and say, listen, something isn't right here. Even I don't believe that about myself, you know. But he falls for all of it. Now, when Daniel knew that the writing had been signed, so it wasn't long before he found out that all of this has occurred, this law was now in place, that he had a bunker built into his room in the palace, and he hid for 30 days. Now, that's not what happened. He went home, and in his upper room, he goes to the upper room where there's all of the windows that have the lattice coverings on them for the breezes to go through and the heat of that part of the world. And his windows were open toward Jerusalem. And then notice what he did. It didn't even take till day two. Day one, he knelt down on his knees three times that day.
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Well, there's much more to come in Daniel. 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
1: There is a war going on. It is a spiritual war. A war between truth and lies. Only one thing cuts through all lies and opinions. It is God's Word. It is God's Sword.
2: 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We'll pick up with Genesis chapter 6, verse 1. 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
3: And it came to pass, when men began to multiply on the face of the earth, and daughters were born unto them, that the sons of God saw the daughters of men, that they were fair. And they took them wives, of all which they chose. And the Lord said, My spirit shall not always strive with man, for that he is also his flesh. Yet his days shall be 120 years. There were giants in the earth in those days, and also after that, when the sun

in the eyes of the Lord. Let's deal with this much. First eight verses of Genesis chapter 6. I will tell you that you have open before you the most reasonable explanation for worldwide geological realities, the most reasonable explanation for why it is that today we are under these lights, hearing the sound come through this PA system, all powered by electricity that has been generated by the fossilized remains of the world that was destroyed then. Worldwide destruction. The only explanation for the millions of tons of organic matter that is buried under our earth, buried in the bottom of the Gulf of Mexico and all over the world. We drill down to it, whether it is natural gas, crude oil, or coal. Even the secularist every single day, especially the environmental obsessed secularist, every day they use the term fossil fuels. And America has to end its love affair with these fossil fuels. And they use the term fossil every single day without ever asking the question, when did all of this organic matter get buried? And why? Are there, as Ken Ham says, millions of dead things buried in rock laid down by water all over the earth? Why are there billions of dead things buried in rock laid down by water all over the earth? Everywhere, why? Why are there fish fossils on the mountaintops? Why? The best explanation for everything that we observe and for these various sources of energy that we've tapped into is the events described here in Genesis chapter 6. God destroyed the world. The entire world, and he used water to do it. That God scoured the planet and killed every single human being except for eight souls. You can find, and if you search, I was first introduced to the reality of mitochondrial DNA and what the geneticists refer to as the bottleneck of the human family and the gene record. For there is a record of our existence genetically, a record that the geneticists acknowledge. There was a worldwide population that was suddenly reduced to just a few survivors. The human race almost went extinct. They know that now. I first became aware of that science watching a documentary on supervolcanoes. I don't know why I was watching the supervolcano documentary, but I was curious about the geology, the very fact that we have here in North America a supervolcano underneath Yosemite. I'm sorry, underneath Yellowstone National Park. A supervolcano, a volcano that is so great that it has the capacity to destroy all life on North America. Well, actually, Maine might remain. We're far enough away, but we'd be an island if it blows. I'd like to think that such a disaster will not happen short of the worldwide tribulation. I'd like to think that God is kind of reserving the supervolcano for another occasion, but I was curious about it. And the whole documentary, they're showing, you know, footage of volcanoes and geological activity, and they're interviewing all these geologists with their, you know, their field clothes on, you know, outside. But then they deviated, and they went into the laboratory, and they're talking to the guys in the white coats, and the guys in the white coats were geneticists. And the geneticists were the ones, and the reason why they included it in the documentary on the supervolcano was because the whole human race has come near extinction, and science knows this, but they deny. The Apostle Peter, the New Testament, writes that for this they are willfully ignorant of the worldwide flood. It's a deliberate, willful ignorance. There is so much willful ignoring the evidence of a worldwide flood because the implications are scary.

0: to humanity. The implications are that there is a God, a creator that we all have to do business with, that we've got to answer to. One who acted in judgment scares people because he may well act in judgment again. As a matter of fact, he said he would. There are things, undeniably, that we do not know and cannot understand about the narrative that we just read. There are things that are beyond us, but there also are things that are revealed to us that we can know. Let's look at those things. Verse 1, it became to pass, when men began to multiply on the face of the earth and daughters were born to them, the sons of God saw the daughters of men that they were fair. Old English word. They were beautiful. Who are the sons of God? And why are they contrasted here with the daughters of men? Well, there are some who speculate. They've come up with this fairly recently in the history of Christianity. Because the further back you go, the sons of God were always understood to be angelic beings. Sons of God, the Hebrew term is Bein Elohim. And it's a term used only for the angels because they don't have any fathers. They don't reproduce. So in that sense that God is their father, they are the sons of God. The term is used in Job chapter 38, and it is understood there in that context to be a reference to the angelic beings. But there are those in modern history who said, no, that can't be. Now, the sons of God must be this righteous line that descended from Adam through Seth. No indication in Scripture that there's anyone righteous other than the one guy that he and his family are about to be spared. But nobody's righteous. There's no righteous line descending from Adam. God does see that the wickedness of man was great in the earth, and every imagination of the thoughts of his heart were only evil continually. So it's humanity, not just a segment of humanity. Do you hear what I'm just saying to you? Not just a segment, not just one line, or even a number of lines of the human family tree, but all of humanity is corrupt. So the relatively new theory that it was the, you know, godly, righteous guys marrying pagan women, you know, daughters of men, doesn't work for me, doesn't hold water. And it wasn't what the oldest Christians or the oldest Jewish commentators, the further back you go, everybody understood. Sons of God were the angelic beings. They saw the daughters of men. Let's talk about what God did and talk about what God did not do. God did create humanity in his own image. And God did take that man he created in his own image and divide him into two people, making the one who bore his image a pair. That God made one into two so the two could come together as one. God did not do that for the angels. There aren't any female angels. I don't care what you saw depicted. There are no female angels. The angels are only masculine. They are warriors. Some of them are principalities. Some of them rule. They have a whole lot, apparently, in common with us. But they're a different order of creature. They are spiritual, primarily. They have the capacity to materialize and interact with matter. To what degree, we don't know. All kinds of things that we do not know, but we do know from the scriptures that that happens. They interact with the material realm. But what we have here before us open is the plain statement that they saw what God had done for this lower form of life, man, and that God had divided humanity into male and female. And they were captivated by beauty. Now let's talk about this reality that it is God, the Creator himself, who has made us, wired us with the capacity to not only see, but to be affected emotionally by what we see. We've been given the capacity to see and recognize beauty and even be profoundly affected by it. In fact, there isn't anything. I'm convinced that when Adam first laid eyes on what God made from what he took from him, When God laid, when Adam laid his eyes on Eve for the very first time, her beauty was beyond anything that he had ever seen in all of creation. And I maintain myself, I believe Adam studied the world, that he was the original zoologist, the original botanist, geologist, that he had been given dominion over this world. And he made it his business to know it and see it. You may think it's far-fetched or that I'm just trying to be funny. I'm not. But I actually believe that Adam, having dominion, he probably put a saddle on one of those giant gliding reptiles. They had reptile winged creatures that had the span, the wingspan of a 747. You can't tell me he didn't ride that thing. And just fly over it all and just survey the world that God had created. He saw sunsets. He saw sunrises. He saw mountain peaks and valleys. He saw the range of all the life forms. Think of the beauty that he had seen. There was nothing like her. There wasn't anything that he ever saw that made him feel weak in the knees. There wasn't anything in all the rest of creation that ever made his heart just thunder. Just go beating, and like, I'm sure Adam's like, what is going on? What is happening to me? When God made that presentation, and then for the very first time, the overwhelming rush of attraction, the overwhelming captivation of feminine beauty, feminine form. And I'm telling you, Eve, that girl was the mother of all beauties. She was the original, the template. Can you imagine what happened to Adam? Maybe you don't have to imagine because you've had those moments in your life. What God did for humanity was something that there were certain angelic beings that coveted. They were willing to cross lines. They did not remain in their original abode. And all indications from what we are reading here is they saw beauty and they took. And the verb does indicate in Hebrew that a violent taking. They, a higher form of life, interacting with humanity, took. It provokes the statement from God in verse 3. And the Lord said, my spirit shall not always strive with man, for he also is flesh, and his days shall be 120 years. There is a subtle implication here that humanity was involved with this, that humanity was complicit, that there were human agents working with demonic agents to make this thing happen, because the judgment of God comes down on the whole human race. Not just the angelic beings who cross these lines. You understand what is implied here? God's statement about this is man. My spirit will not always strive with man. God was striving with man. That he is also his flesh. Yet his days will be 120 years. Now, how do we to take that 120-year statement? Well, some maintain that his days would be 120 years was the first indication. Remember the long lifespans that we read in the previous chapter. In the previous chapter, people were living as much as 900 plus years, including Adam, Methuselah, and others. And some take this, that his days would be 120 years, is that it's your first official significant shortening of human lifespan was determined by God right here to 120 years, which, by the way, was Moses' lifespan, 120. There are some people today that are still living to 120. I've seen that, and I don't want to live to 120. I don't want to live anywhere near that long, thank you. Others take it that God has made an announcement, and from the announcement to Noah, we better start working on this boat because I'm sending water to destroy the world. That some tell you that it was 120 years in the project. A project which stood as a warning to the whole world, a warning that was ignored by everyone. Verse 4 says there were giants in the earth in those days, and also after that, when the sons, and it says, when the sons of God came in unto the daughters of men, and they bare children to them, the same became mighty men which were of old men of renown. The source of the legends and the tales. And it's somewhat universal that all over the world and all the cultures of the world, even the oldest ones, even cultures separated by oceans, all have the same legends of giants. That giants did, in fact, live, they did exist. To what extent were they giants? Well, we don't know. We don't have anything other than the measure of the one giant, and that is Goliath. So when David has his confrontation with that mutant, and there were such mutants in the land of Canaan, you will remember the original 12 spies coming in to spy out the land for the children of Israel. And they came back saying, there are giants in that land. There are giants. And that was a reality in the land of Canaan. But it was not only in the land of Canaan. It was everywhere. The significant evidence, even here in North America, that there were giants. Now, what is a giant? Sometimes 7 or 8 feet tall. Skeletal remains and other things found. And of course, there's a whole cottage conspiracy weirdness that has all been developed around that, that I just don't bother with, because people are really fascinated with and obsessed with the sensational. And you got all these mound builders, and you got archaeology here in North America that you can't trust everything you read. You certainly can't trust all the stuff you see on the World Wide Web. But were there giants? Yeah, there were. And it was always linked to the evil pagan practices of involving humanity with demons. It was so in the land of Canaan. I have no doubt that it was also so here in North America. Giants. So Goliath, he's 6 cubits in a span. He must be, it depends on whose cubit you're using, but all indications are that Goliath is somewhere around 9 feet tall. But what happened to Goliath? He died. Because, and he died at the hands of a mortal, as they all did. All of them died at the hands of mortals, particularly mortal men emboldened and empowered by the Lord. David attributed his victory to God. But it wasn't a supernatural victory in the sense that a rock to the head at the right speed will drop you no matter how big you might be. The real miracle in the David and Goliath showdown was David's composure, David's coolness, so confident that God was with him, so confident that God would guide. David had practiced. He refused to go out with Saul's weaponry and Saul's armor because he said, I've never proved him. I've never trusted him. He needed to take something out that he has used every day. He knew how to put a stone where he wanted that stone to go and with velocity. David was a flinger with a sling. And he went out and he flung. He went out to a big mutant that wanted to wrestle. He wanted to get all personal. He wanted to get physical. He wanted to actually pull him apart. Goliath did not even pull his own blade out. David did that for him after he went down and used it to take his head off. Goliath wanted David to come within reach. Come to me and I will tear you to pieces. I'll feed your flesh to the birds. He was losing it. He was all crazy. Demon crazy. And David just kept his cool, closed the distance, and shot him in the head. Shot him in the head. I love that story. Just shot him. David, if he'd had a pistol, he went, bang. But he didn't have a pistol. He had a sling. Bang. Thud. Slice. Bang, thud, slice. Now, Goliath is, he's not the only one. He's got brothers. And over the period of time, you read in 2 Samuel that all of Goliath's brothers all died at the hands of David's men, David's mighty men. The giants were driven from the land. Were there giants? Yes, there were. And they were a part of an expression of evil that is included in this narrative. This is a statement as to how bad the state of humanity was in the days of Noah. There were giants. We don't have a big long list of all of the sins of humanity. What we have in verse 5 is God saw the wickedness of man that was great. One general statement. The wickedness of man that was great in the earth, and that every imagination of the thoughts of his heart was only evil continually. I'll give you my personal opinion here. My personal opinion is that Satan himself does not create, the devils cannot create, and they don't really empower, they don't really gift. They are thieves. They come to steal, kill, and destroy. They can only pervert what is already created. And I believe that what was attempted here in Genesis chapter 6 was a collaboration between demonic princes and human agents to try to create a human hybrid or a genetically engineer. I think that what that crazy little Adolf Hitler cat dreamed up and actually used the resources of the German people to do research into genetics and attempt to even crossbreed humans with apes, trying to create a super soldier, which completely contradicted his fictional belief in a super race. He was busy trying to create one. And that's really weird, really sinister, but it's not original. I believe it originated way back in Genesis chapter 6. And in Genesis chapter 6, there was the demonically inspired effort to try to produce a superhuman. Not so super, just giant. That's all they succeeded at. And by the way, when you read the description of 2 Samuel of Goliath's relatives, some of them have extra fingers. They've got six on each hand and six toes on their feet. That is what some believe is a pretty subtle indication of the method of producing the giantism involved incest and recombination of genetic information. You can create a similar thing when your house cat's breeding in too small a pool. And the next thing you know, walking around with all those extra toes, not evolving. That's not an advantage. That's a mutation that does not help the cat. Doesn't even help him walk on snow. It's not like a snowshoe. It's an indication that your cat is retarded and it's inbred and it's got problems. It's messed up. So you got to get them spayed, neutered, and stop this small breeding thing going on. That may well be the process, recombining genetic information and ultimately trying to genetically engineer a human, and all they produced was a giant humanoid. Not one of them are godly. There's no heroes. There's no giant heroes in the scripture. All of them are villains. All of them are associated with what is demonic.
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0: Some say the Word of God doesn't have everything we need pertaining to life and godliness, but is that really the case?
1: Do you know the Word of God is able to make our lives whole, complete, mature, not missing things? Thoroughly equipped, completely prepared for what? Every good work God calls us to.

0: for the glory of God and the encouragement of His people. This is Living in Christ with Pastor Bob Hoekstra. Maybe you've shared this experience of visiting a church and listening to the pastor's sermon, and at the end of the message, you're struck with the realization that you didn't even crack open the Bible, or at best, a couple of verses were referred to. Today, we continue our series on the whole counsel of God by turning to the epistles written by Paul. Pastor Bob is revealing the importance of teaching and receiving the whole Bible into our lives. 2 Timothy chapter 3 and verses 14 to 17 is our first stop.
1: The testimony of Paul concerning the whole counsel of God, expounded upon in his epistles. When the Lord stirred the Apostle Paul to write these epistles, these letters to the churches, at times he wrote in them as led by the Spirit some issues that relate greatly to the whole counsel of God, like 2 Timothy chapter 3. 2 Timothy chapter 3. We're going to look at a few places in Paul's epistles that share why he had this passion for getting the Word of God out. You could add a parenthetical description to this subheading, that is Paul's testimony expounded upon in his epistles, parentheses, this is why Paul was committed to teaching the whole counsel of God. Verses like this reveal why he had that commitment to teach the whole Word of God. 2 Timothy chapter 3, verse 14 through 17. But you must continue in the things which you have learned and been assured of, knowing from whom you have learned them, and that from childhood you have known the Holy Scriptures, which are able to make you wise for salvation through faith which is in Christ Jesus. All Scripture is given by inspiration of God and is profitable

0: for doctrine, for reproof, for correction, for instruction in righteousness, that the man of God may be complete, thoroughly equipped for every good work. Paul was urging Pastor Timothy in Ephesus to continue in the things he learned from childhood. What was that? Verse 15, the Holy Scriptures. He had a godly mother and a godly grandmother who taught him the Scriptures, the Holy Scriptures, which are able. The Holy Scriptures, which are able. Let me recommend to you a very important biblical subject to study. It relates to the whole counsel of God. In some of our studies in our Living in Christ ministries, tape albums, and seminars and all, we've called it the ability of the Word of God. The ability of the Word of God. What God's Word is able to do in the lives of those who will take it into their lives. For example, the Holy Scriptures, which are able. My early experience with the Word of God was me working on the Word. And we have a verse like that that I believe is important and valid right here. It's on the t-shirts, you know, 2 Timothy 2:15. You know, study to show yourself approved unto God, a workman that doesn't need to be ashamed, rightly dividing the word of God. I believe totally in that. I love that verse. I love the encouragement it gives us to study the word, be diligent in the word, learn how to rightly divide it and sort it out. I love that. But many years ago, the Lord showed me in the scriptures a bigger issue than that. I mean, it's totally right and valid to work on the Word. But what do you think's bigger than that? Letting the Word work on us. You can work on the Word with all kind of motivations and methodologies and not let the Word do in you what the Word is able to do. The Pharisees did it. They were great at that. Searching the Scriptures for the wrong reason. The ability of the Word of God, the Holy Scriptures, which are able. Think of it, what the Word of God is able to do. If we bring the Word in, what the Word will do on us, in us, and right out through us toward other lives. Here we're told, the Holy Scriptures which are able to make you wise for salvation through faith which is in Christ Jesus. I was a fool and a jerk and other similar terms up until about the end of my 25th year when I wised up. I wised up unto salvation. How? The Holy Scriptures, which are able to make you wise for salvation through faith, which is in Christ Jesus. How is it that we are wise in following Christ, where once we might have been foolish in following any path out there in the world? The Scriptures prove they're able to make us wise unto salvation. Not only convincing us that we needed salvation, but showing us the path of salvation. It's the Scriptures. That's part of the ability of the Word of God. It's the Scriptures working on us and in us that have brought that to pass. We didn't come up with that on our own. That's the ability of the Word of God, able to make you wise unto salvation. But once saved, the Scriptures' ability even goes further. All Scripture is given by inspiration of God. Yes, the Scriptures are inspired, but in the right sense of the word, they're expired. I don't mean that, they went out. No, expiration, you know, breathing out, expiring of air. That's literally the word here. The Scriptures are breathed out of the very heart and mind of God into and through the lives of the apostles and the prophets, so that what they wrote was actually what God wanted to say, even though he used their body, mind, personality, and vocabulary. God breathed it right through their lives. So all Scripture is given by inspiration, divine inspiration, in other words, from God. The Bible is not the religious word of man. It's the inspired word of God. And as that, it is profitable for. Profitable for. That's kind of synonymous with ability of. The Scriptures, which are able. Many times the Word of God uses the terminology, the Word, which is able, and then it describes it. Here's a similar one. The Scriptures are profitable, that is, able to bring a spiritual benefit or profit. Profitable for what? For doctrine, for reproof, for correction, for instruction in righteousness. The Word of God is able to benefit us in all those areas. First doctrine. It's so sad that in the church world today, with many people, doctrine is a bad word. There are actually churches that say things like, we don't get into doctrine. What do they do? Doctrine means teaching. Some churches aren't into teaching. They're into entertainment. They're into activity. Teaching. The Word of God is profitable to teach us the way of the Lord. But not only that, to reprove us. Do we believe that at times we actually need to be reproved? You know, be told, that's not right. That's not good. You're wandering off the path of fullness of life. Sure we do. All of us do. At any age, we might become a candidate for that at a given time. And the Word is able to do that. But not just reprove us, but correct us. The Word is profitable, able to benefit in correction, getting us back on track. Even more than that, instructing us in righteousness. That is, moving us on down the path of the Lord, His will and His way. It's the Word of God that's able to do all that. But we're not done here. As it's doing all that, which it is able to do, here's the great end result that can continually come forth, that the man of God may be complete, thoroughly equipped for every good work. Do you know the Word of God is able to make our lives whole, complete, mature, not missing things? Thoroughly equipped, completely prepared for what? Every good work God calls us to. If we could just see all that God has planned for just us, you know, believers in Jesus Christ. If we could just see the good works He has in mind for you and me to walk in. I believe if we could see it clearly, it would be staggering. Some of you will get married and have kids and disciple them, and you'll be using your family and in your churches and business. Some of you will go out and start ministries and be pastors, pastors' wives. Some will lead children's ministries. Some will be missionaries overseas. Some will get into the computer industry and internet and give the light of the kingdom out there in that very dark world. Some of you will, the Lord tarries, you'll write books about the greatness of God that thousands may read. I mean, who knows? I believe just knowing the Word of God and how many of us are here in the heart of God, it could be staggering. How are we going to get equipped for that? It's easy to overlook this. The Bible isn't just a little piece we tuck in along the way. It's the Word of God that's able to work in all these ways in our lives, making our lives complete and thoroughly equipping us for every spiritual labor in the kingdom of heaven. Fantastic.
1: That's an important truth for us to grasp. What we find from Genesis to Revelation is nothing less than God's own words to us. And He wants to use them to equip us for everything we need to bring Him glory. 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We'll catch you back here next time. 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
2: It's time for Enduring Word. 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
3: Amaziah is a man of whom we do not know anything beyond this, that he willingly offered himself unto the Lord. There must have been a turning point in his career, a time when he first knew the grace of God, which wrought such a change in him. There must have been a waking up to the feeling that God deserved his love and his life. Friends, I hope that can be said of you. I hope it can be said of me.
2: What do you give yourself to? Your spouse, kids, work, even hobbies? These are all good things, but they will become a problem if they are the ultimate thing in your life. The world says these things can make your life meaningful, but in reality, if you rely solely on them, they will leave you disappointed. In today's message, Pastor David points you to the one you should be completely sold out for and fully dedicated to. That person is Jesus, the one who sacrificed his life so that you can have life. Now, here's Pastor David in 2 Chronicles chapter 17 as he continues his message, The Blessed Reign of a Godly King.
3: Now, notice verse 1 also recognizes some of the goodness and the godliness of King Jehoshaphat in his reign, where it says that he says, and I'm reading this from verse 1, that he strengthened himself against Israel. I'm going to remind you again that at this time, the 12 tribes of Israel,

Now, in his presentation of the history of the kings of Judah, the author of Chronicles constantly brings the contrast and the challenge before the readers of his day and to us today. It's as if he says this, your destiny as an individual, as a congregation, as a nation, your destiny can be either like that of Judah or Israel. You should follow the example of those who, as verse 4 says, walked not according to the acts of Israel. And now verses 5 and 6 begin sort of a description of the blessing that was upon the reign of Jehoshaphat. Let's read here verses 5 and 6. Therefore the Lord established the kingdom in his hand, and all Judah gave presents to Jehoshaphat, and he had riches and honor in abundance, and his heart took delight in the ways of the Lord. Moreover, he removed the high places and wooden images from Judah. Now friends, this was no small accomplishment to have it be said of you that the Lord established the kingdom in his hand. You see, in those days, kings and kingdoms, especially smaller kings and kingdoms such as Israel and Judah, they were under constant threat. They were fragile. Yet if the descendants of David would seek God first, the Lord himself promised to take care of their security. And you can say that God makes a similar promise to his people today. Do you remember what Jesus said in the Sermon on the Mount, Matthew chapter 6, verse 33? But seek first the kingdom of God and his righteousness, and all these things shall be added to you. It's as if you honor God first in all that you do, if you take care to bring him honor and glory, then the Lord himself will take care of you and watch out for you. Well, that was exactly the situation for Jehoshaphat. He honored the Lord, and God gave him riches and honor in abundance, as verse 5 says. Because Jehoshaphat trusted God, God lifted him up and exalted him as a king. And as verse 6 says, his heart took delight in the ways of the Lord, then the Lord gave him the desires of his heart. Do you remember what it says in Psalm 37, verse 4? Delight yourself also in the Lord, and he shall give you the desires of your heart. What a beautiful promise. Now, I believe it's possible to take that promise and to apply it beyond what God intends for it. But the general principle is true. When we seek the Lord, when we delight ourselves in him, God will meet our needs. The godliness of Jehoshaphat was also seen in the fact, verse 6 tells us, that he removed the high places and the wooden images from Judah. Now here, once again, we run into something here in 2 Chronicles chapter 17, verse 6. Something that we've seen before, things that are apparent discrepancies between the record of the kings given to us in 1 Kings and the record of the kings given to us in 1 or 2 Chronicles. Let me put it this way. Here in 2 Chronicles chapter 17, verse 6, it says that Jehoshaphat removed the high places and the wooden images from Judah. Well, 1 Kings chapter 22, verse 43 says that Jehoshaphat did not remove the high places. What are we to make of this? Well, let me read you a comment from Adam Clark in his commentary on 1 and 2 Chronicles. He wrote this. In 2 Chronicles 17:6, it is expressly said that he did take away the high places. Allowing that the text is right in 2 Chronicles, the two places may easily be recognized. There were two kinds of high places in the land. Number one, those used for idolatrous purposes. And number two, those that were consecrated to God and were used before the temple was built. The former he did take away, the latter he did not. And we've seen this same discrepancy before, which is easily explained by the fact that there were, as Adam Clark explained, two different kinds of high places. Some high places were dedicated to pagan gods, and some high places were dedicated in error. This was an error, of course, but it was a different kind of error. Some high places were dedicated to Yahweh, the covenant God of Israel. Jehoshaphat took away the high places dedicated to pagan gods. He did not take away the high places that were dedicated to Yahweh, the covenant God of Israel, which was something he should have done. But again, he wasn't a perfect king. He was a very good king. Now, starting at verse 7, we begin a description of the strength

of Jehoshaphat's kingdom. Let's look at it here, verses 7 through 10. Also, in the third year of his reign, he sent his leaders, Benadad, Obadiah, Zechariah, Nathaniel, and Micaiah, to teach in the cities of Judah. And with them he sent the Levites, Shemaiah, Nathaniah, Zebadiah, Asahel, Shemaioth, Jehoiathan, Adoniah, Tobiah, and Tobaniah, the Levites, and with them Elishama and Jehoram, the priests. So they taught in Judah, and they had the book of the law of the Lord with them. Then they went throughout the cities of Judah and taught the people. And the fear of the Lord fell on all the kingdoms of the lands that were around Judah, so that they did not make war against Jehoshaphat. This set of verses, 2 Chronicles chapter 17, verses 7 through 10, is a wonderful description of the job of what we might call the teaching priests in Israel. These men were sent forth, as verse 7 says, to teach in the cities of Judah. Now, these teaching priests have been mentioned before in the book of Chronicles. 2 Chronicles chapter 15, verse 3 mentions them. And they had the important role of bringing the word of God to the people, especially to those who lived outside of Jerusalem. And look at the description of their work there in verse 9. They taught in Judah and had the book of the law of the Lord with them. They went throughout all the cities of Judah and taught the people. Now, this was the wisest and the best policy a security-conscious king of Judah could promote. Because Jehoshaphat sought God first, God sent fear upon the neighboring kingdoms, so that, as verse 10 explains, they did not make war against Jehoshaphat. You can think of Jehoshaphat's thinking here. He followed this line of thought. He said, listen, God promised that he would protect us if we sought him and put him first. One way I can do that is to promote the teaching and the learning of the law of the Lord, the word of God in my kingdom. So I'm going to appoint priests and Levites and other men to go out and to teach the word of God to our people. And it was through that that God gave security to the kingdom of Judah. Christopher Knapp, in his commentary, says this: by this little band of princes, Levites and priests, 16 in all, Jehoshaphat did more towards impressing the surrounding nations with a sense of his power than the largest and best equipped standing army could have secured to him. So this brought security to the kingdom of Judah. But not only that, they also worked to unify the kingdom of Judah. When they're all learning the same word of God, when they're all being instructed in God's ways, when they're putting the word of God first as a kingdom, God will bless and unify the kingdom. Adam Clark put it like this: thus, the nation became thoroughly instructed in their duty to God, to the king, and to each other. They became, therefore, as one man, and against a people thus united, on such principles, no enemy could ever be successful. Friends, this is a great key to the godly reign of Jehoshaphat. He deliberately, he consciously sent forth these men to teach the word of God throughout all the cities of the kingdom of Judah. He wanted them to know the word of God. G. Campbell Morgan expressed it like this: no better service can be rendered to the nation than that of proclaiming the word of Jehovah to the people in cities, towns, villages, and hamlets. By such proclamation, the heart of the people may be turned to Jehovah, and so he be enabled to do for them all that is in his heart. Friends, this is a good and a glorious thing. You know, look, I'm not a politician. I'm not a statesman. I'm not a mover and shaker in the community, but I think I really add something to the godliness, to the security, and to the unity of our community by teaching and preaching the word of God. I want to do and see some of that same work that happened in the days of Jehoshaphat to happen where I live, and I trust you want to see it happen where you live. Adam Clark observed how a similar itinerant ministry in the days of John Wesley and his followers impacted Great Britain. This is a quote from Adam Clark:
such

0: an itinerant ministry established in these kingdoms for upwards of 40 years, teaching the pure, unadulterated doctrines of the gospel with the propriety and necessity of obedience to the laws, has been the principal means in the hand of God of preserving the lands from convulsions and revolutions that have ruined and nearly dissolved the European continent. In other words, Adam Clark is observing, why is it that the kingdom of Great Britain has not experienced some of the same revolutions and convulsions, as he calls them, as has experienced elsewhere on the European continent? He said it's because of the teaching of the word of God throughout the kingdom. John Trapp said this, "It is said Jehoshaphat placed forces in all the fenced cities. Yet it is not said thereupon that the fear of the Lord fell upon the neighbor nations. But when he had established a preaching ministry in all the cities, then his enemies had a fear and made no war." Friends, one of the best securities that a nation can have is to seek the Lord and to promote the teaching and the learning of God's word. And this security of Jehoshaphat's kingdom was known internationally. I'm going to begin reading now at verse 11 and read all the way through verse 19 in some verses that speak of the international strength of Jehoshaphat's kingdom. Here we read. "Also, some of the Philistines brought Jehoshaphat presents and silver as tribute. And the Arabians brought him flocks, 7,700 rams and 7,700 male goats. So Jehoshaphat became increasingly powerful, and he built fortresses and storage cities in Judah. He had much property in the cities of Judah, and the men of war, mighty men of valor, were in Jerusalem. These are their numbers according to their fathers' houses. Of Judah, the captains of thousands, Adnah the captain, and with him 300,000 mighty men of valor. And next to him was Jehohanan the captain, and with him 280,000. And next to him was Amasiah the son of Zichri, who willingly offered himself to the Lord, and with him 200,000 mighty men of valor. Of Benjamin, Eliada, a mighty man of valor, and with him 200,000 men armed with bow and shield. And next to him was Jehozabad, and with him 180,000 prepared for war. These served the king, besides those the king put in the fortified cities throughout all Judah." We have here in these verses a wonderful description. First of all, we see that the Philistines and the Arabians brought King Jehoshaphat tribute. You see, Jehoshaphat's commitment to the personal and public godliness of his people meant that God exalted his kingdom above the neighboring nations, even as God promised that he would do in Deuteronomy chapter 28, verses 1 through 13. Now, any of this honor that's given to the king of Judah is meant to remind us of the honor and the strength of the kingdom under David and Solomon. What Jehoshaphat had in a smaller way, that is, other nations giving him honor and tribute, David and Solomon had in great ways under the glories of their reign. And these, you could say here in verse 19, the listing of loyal men who led the armies of King Jehoshaphat, verse 19 says that these served the king. You see, the true treasure of Jehoshaphat's kingdom was not numbered only in security or material things, but also in the dedicated and courageous men he had surrounding him, these mighty men of valor. One example of these servants is mentioned in verse 16, this man Amasiah, the son of Zichri, who willingly offered himself to the Lord. That's the phrase used there in verse 16. Spurgeon had a comment on Amasiah and that phrase used of him, who willingly offered himself to the Lord. Spurgeon said this, "Amasiah is a man of whom we do not know anything beyond this, that he willingly offered himself unto the Lord. There must have been a turning point in his career, a time when he first knew the grace of God, which wrought such a change in him. There must have been a waking up to the feeling that God deserved his love and his life." Friends, I hope that can be said of you. I hope it can be said of me, that we have willingly offered ourselves to the Lord. And I don't know what God has you to do. I think I know what God has for me to do. I'm going to run my race and fulfill my ministry. Dear brother or sister in Christ, I pray that you run your race and that you fulfill your ministry. But whatever it is that God calls us to do, may we willingly offer ourselves to the Lord to do it. You could say that Amaziah was a ready servant of the Lord. And this is especially notable because he did it in what we might call an otherwise secular calling. He was a soldier. He was a military man. But he said, no, I'm going to willingly offer myself to the Lord in what I do. I don't know what your profession is. Maybe you're retired. Maybe you're a homemaker. Maybe you're a student. Maybe you work in an office. Maybe you work in a factory. Maybe you work for the government in some way. I don't know what it is, but I'm telling you, you can willingly offer yourself to serve the Lord and to honor him in whatever it is that you do. That's what Amaziah did. He was a soldier, but he said, no, I'm going to willingly offer myself to the Lord. He didn't have to quit his profession to do it. He could do it in his profession. Friends, no one had to press him into service. No one had to seek him out for service. No one had to look after him once he had begun serving. No one had to lead him. He willingly offered himself to the Lord. Again, let me read one more quote here from Charles Spurgeon as we finish up our examination here of 2 Chronicles chapter 17. Spurgeon said this, "There is no lawful occupation in which a man cannot thoroughly serve the Lord. It is a great privilege and blessing to be set apart to the work of winning souls, but we must never separate that work from all the rest of the callings of life, as though it alone were sacred and all the rest were secular and almost sinful. Serve God where you are." That's my message to you, dear brother or sister. Just as Spurgeon said, serve God where you are. You don't need to leave what somebody might call a secular calling, unless there's something unlawful in what you're doing. But assuming that's not the case, there's nothing that says that you must leave doing what you're doing to honor and serve the Lord. You can fulfill the calling God has given you right where you're at. Now, before we leave 2 Chronicles chapter 17, let's think of some ways that this chapter points to Jesus Christ. And I can think of a few ways. Maybe you could add some more. We always love when people send to us suggestions. Oh, here's another place I saw this chapter pointing to Jesus Christ. You can always feel free to contact us with an email or a comment or whatever it is. We love to hear what it is. But let's just consider a couple of ways that 2 Chronicles chapter 17, this chapter that speaks of the reign, the blessed reign of a godly king, King Jehoshaphat. How might this chapter point to Jesus Christ? All right, well, here's a couple of suggestions. Number one, Jehoshaphat was a godly descendant of King David. Again, David's fifth descendant on the throne, who, as verse 3 says, walked in the former ways of his father David. In other words, David before his fall. My friends, Jehoshaphat here is an imitation or a pattern of Jesus Christ himself. You see, Jesus is the ultimate son of David. And Jesus, if anybody, walked in the ways of David, but not in the ways of sinful David, not in the ways of adultery David, not in the ways of murder David, not in the ways of compromise David, but in the ways of David after God's own heart. That's why it says there in verse 3 that Jehoshaphat walked in the former ways of his father David. If you think of the very best of David, his former ways, that's what Jesus fulfilled. And that's what connects him to David, giving him that great messianic title, the Son of David. Right, here's a second way. Jehoshaphat received the service of honorable men in the kingdom of Judah. Verse 19 puts it this way. These served the king. And the king, obviously, received their service. Friends, I want you to understand, King Jesus receives the service of his honorable men and women. Maybe you think it's a great thing for you to serve in whatever capacity you have. Well, friends, it is a great thing because you serve a great king. Jehoshaphat was honored to receive the service of these godly men. So Jesus receives your service unto him. And think about what a wonderful thing it is for you, for me, for every child of God, to serve the great King, the greatest of all kings, the King of kings, King Jesus. Let it be said of us, as it was said of these honorable men in the kingdom of Judah, these served the King. So we thank you, Lord God. We thank you that we have the privilege, the honor, the ability, with you giving us the strength, to give to you our service. And so we do, Lord. We want to wholly commit ourselves to serving you in whatever arena you place us, to give you honor and glory. Whether our occupation is seen as being secular or sacred, whether it's seen as being public or private, Lord, we want to dedicate it unto you and serve you completely and with honor. Thank you for the privilege of serving you, King Jesus. We pray this in your precious name. Amen.
1: 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Although the events of this book took place thousands of years ago, we believe that there are lessons that are still valuable to us today. Now, Pastor David would like to share a special invitation with you.
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1: The psalmist now has a confidence in his power to guide his life. He said in verse 106, I have sworn and confirmed that I will keep your righteous judgments. I am afflicted very much. Revive me, O Lord, according to your word. Accept, I pray, the free will offering of my mouth, O Lord, and teach me your judgments. Now, in these verses, the psalmist is showing a determination to keep the word of God because of his power to guide his life. He said in verse 106, I have sworn and confirmed that I will keep your righteous judgments. Now, the Hebrew word for sworn is shaba, and it means to make an oath or a promise, to solemnly swear. And the Hebrew word for confirmed is kum, and it's spelled Q-U-M. And it means to accomplish or endure. Now watch how all this comes together. The psalmist was determined to the point where he swore or made an oath to keep the word of God. He purposed in his heart to obey what the Lord says to him in his word. Now that seems like a good thing. We're like, okay, psalmist, God bless you. Amen. You determined, you swore, you confirmed that you're going to keep the word of God. Now, we commend the psalmist for his great declaration to keep the word of God, but I believe he found out what we do when we try to obey the Bible in our own strength and our physical determination. We fail miserably. And this is why God has given us his Holy Spirit to empower us to live for him. You know, I'm amazed at how far our movement, the Calvary Chapel movement, has gotten away from the roots of depending upon the Holy Spirit. One of the things that was a staple, you know, 40 years ago is Zechariah 4:6. It's not by power nor by might, but it's by my spirit, says the Lord. And Pastor Chuck used to always tell us, you know, lean on the spirit, depend upon the spirit. And we've gotten

0: way, you know, from that. And in all of our correct doctrine and all that sort of stuff, we've strayed from the dependence upon the Holy Spirit. This is why God's given us His Spirit, to empower us to live for Him, because we can't do it on our own. John 14:17 says, "The Spirit of truth, whom the world cannot receive, because it neither sees Him nor knows Him, but you know Him, for He dwells with you and will be in you." God has given us the power of His Holy Spirit when we accept Him as our Lord and Savior, because it is impossible to obey the Word of God without His power. You know, the story that's told in Acts chapter 3 and verse 12, it says, "Men of Israel, why do you marvel at us, or why look so intently at us as though by our own power or godliness we made this man walk?" Now, Peter said this after the healing of the crippled man. Everyone gathered around Peter and John. Then Peter said, why are you looking at us? As if it was by our own power we made this man walk. See, we can't do anything without God's power or strength. Jesus said, "Without me," in John 15:5, "you can do nothing, nothing at all." We must depend upon His power and strength every single day. Luke 11:13 says, "If you being evil know how to give good gifts to your children, how much more will God give the Holy Spirit to those who ask?" Just, it's yours for the asking. Oh God, I feel weak. Can you empower me with your Holy Spirit? "And you shall receive power," Acts 1:8. "After that, the Holy Spirit has come upon you, and you shall be witnesses unto me in Jerusalem, Judea, and Samaria, to the ends of the earth." That word power is dunamis. It's where we get dynamic, dynamo. It is that divine enablement to do the work of God that we can't do in our own strength. That's why we need His power to come upon us. So it is fine to determine and purpose in your heart that you will obey God's word like the psalmist is doing here, but you must lean on the power and strength of the Lord. He knew that he will fail and fall. Look at what he says in verse 107. "I am afflicted very much. Revive me, O Lord, according to your word." Now we see that the psalmist's determination came during a season where he was afflicted. I find this amazing, because so often when we are afflicted or going through tough times, we want to quit. Quit a job, quit a marriage, quit on Christianity, or quit on the ministry. We see this all of the time. People go through some difficulty and they stop serving here at church, or stop coming at all. You see them out there, "Where you been?" "Well, you just been going through, Pastor Tony." He quit on church. The psalmist swore or made an oath that he would keep God's word as he was being afflicted. Now, did he experience a weakness in his walk? Oh, I believe that he did. Look at verse 107, where he said, "Revive me, O Lord, according to your word." He asked God to revive him in verse 25, and he will again in verse 154, 156, 159. The Hebrew word for revive is chaya, and it means to come to life, to keep alive. He was asking God to preserve his life, bring him back to life spiritually. So it's obviously he failed. "I'm determined," and he fell flat on his face. See, there are so many things in this life that wants to kill us spiritually. And we must constantly pray that God will revive or preserve our lives spiritually, or bring us back to life when some area of our lives have experienced a death. Pastor Tony, can Jesus really do this for us? Yes, he can. Jesus told Martha in John 11:25, "I am the resurrection and the life. He who believes in me, though he may die, he shall live." And then he asked Martha, who he was talking to, "Do you believe this?" And I believe that Jesus is asking many of you here today, do you believe that I can bring back to life what has died in your life. Jesus said in Matthew 28 and verse 18, all power and authority has been given to me in heaven and on earth. So when he said that he was the resurrection and the life, he meant what he said. He can resurrect and bring back to life what has died. We call that revival. This is why revival is something that happens in the church. It means to in English, do it again, bring back to life again. It means that the church has experienced a death. And we need the Lord to revive us again. Now, when the revival spills out into the community, that's called an awakening. The community has been awakened when the church has been revived. And you can't legislate revival. I always crack up when I see churches advertising revival Monday through Friday, 7 p.m. You can't legislate revival. Bring some fancy pants evangelist or preacher from out of town, and he comes in yelling and just faithful few come out and nobody's revived. It's just a bunch of yelling and he collect 15 offerings and he head to the next city. Nuts. That's not revival. Not at all. And as the psalmist is praying this prayer to God, he offered it up as a holy sacrifice to the Lord. He said in verse 108, he says, except I pray the free will offering of my mouth, O Lord. He was saying, I'm not being forced to say these things to you, God. They're coming from the free will offering of my heart. Now teach me your judgments. Look at verse 109 to 112. My life is continually in my hand, yet I do not forget your law. The wicked have laid a snare for me, yet I have not strayed from your precepts. Your testimonies I have taken as a heritage forever, for they are the rejoicing of my heart. I have inclined my heart to perform your statutes forever to the very end. Now, in these verses, the psalmist acknowledged that his life was constantly in danger, which is what the phrase in verse 109 means. Yet he said that he would not forget God's law. Then he said that the wicked laid a snare or a trap for him. Yet he had not strayed from God's precepts. I love this because Satan will constantly stir up people to set a trap for us to get caught in. You trying to live pure, he gonna set a trap for you to be impure. You try to do the right thing, he gonna set up something to get you caught up in some mess. That's just who he is. The psalmist said that he didn't stray from God's precepts. The Hebrew word for strayed is ta'ah. T-A-A-H, and it means to go astray, led astray, or watch this, or seduced. The psalmist said, I didn't let the trap the enemy set for me lead me astray or seduce me to leaving the things of God, especially the word of God. Satan wants to seduce us to leave the word of God and the things of God. 1 Timothy 4:1 said, the Spirit especially says in the latter days, some would depart from the faith, giving heed to seducing spirits and doctrines of demons. Spirits that are sent to seduce you away from the truth to some falsehood. And this is what we fail to realize that Satan, the old saying is true of Satan. If you can't beat him, join him. So he knew he couldn't beat the church. Jesus said the gates of hell should not prevail against the church. So he knew he couldn't beat the church. He said, so I joined them. Yeah. So we see here from 1 Timothy 4:1, Satan has a teaching, seducing spirits and doctrines of demons. Doctrines is teachings. Teachings of demons. Satan has a teaching. Satan has ministers. 2 Corinthians 11 verses 13 through 15, it says Satan can transform himself into an angel of light and his ministers can transform themselves into ministers of righteousness. He has ministers, even as a church. 1960, the Church of Satan, Anton LaVey started the Church of Satan. He has a church. He has ministers. He has a teaching. You know, I'm always blown away when people used to tell me years ago, well, you know, I keep that radio station you're on, boy, I listen to every, I keep it on all day. I listen to everything on there. And I'm just like, yikes. I hope you don't. Cause there's some chaff among the wheat on that station. But people, they just take it all in. Take it all in. So this is what we got to be mindful of. Satan's tricks, his schemes. He tries to seduce us into getting away from the truth to some other chaff that's out there. Now, the psalmist in verse 111 says that God's testimonies were his heritage or inheritance. Now, he said this because he said that God's word rejoiced his heart. Now, if you want to lead your children a true inheritance, or as we say in our circles, want to leave them some generational wealth, lead them with the legacy of God's word. Show them how God's word guides your life, rejoices your soul, and you will give them something that will last forever. Them two little pennies you sacrificed to give to them, they gonna blow that up in a half a heartbeat. One car, they gonna, oh, I want a new car. And all that money you wasted 30 years handing, building generational wealth, they blew it on a car. That as soon as they drove it off the lot, it's worth half of what it, you know, your little money gone. I just looked at my dad. My dad, you know, he worked 36 years in the steel mill. And, you know, he used to work, you know, in Gary, Indiana weather. I mean, good grief. We're only 30 miles away from Chicago. So the weather in Chicago, Gary's saying, it's just that lake effect. You know, snow and just crazy below zero temperatures and all that kind of stuff. My dad used to get out there. Sometimes he worked days and 3 to 11, 4 to 12 and midnights, and he out there humping. And I look at what was left after he died. And I just said, 36 years of putting up with the man. Out there in the steel mill. You know, I remember, you know, he became a supervisor, and they had what is called the Supervisors Club. And we went out there. My dad said, I'm bringing y'all to, taking y'all out to dinner, family. And matter of fact, my wife and I, we've been together so long. She went with us as well on one of those occasions to the Supervisors Club. And we were the only ones that looked like us in there. And everybody's looking at us like, oh, see them? And I just said, yikes. And he put up with all that mess for a few little pennies he left at the end. But I'm so thankful that one thing that was instilled in us, you're going to church on Sunday. It wasn't optional like you do with your little kitties. Where's some of the, well, they decided not to come today. But you're here. That wasn't my getting the car. I only have to tell you. You just know what time we go on Sunday. You know what we do on Sunday. So you just be ready. It was none of this drag. He didn't want to get up today. It would have flipped that mattress. Flip that mattress, that belt with the get the slinging. New generation. But I'm glad that they did that, because we know God's word doesn't return void. It's going to accomplish that which it was sent out to do. And so even though I was, you know, as a little kid, I had my little Hot Wheel cars playing, And then as a teenager, I'm on the back of my head, back like this. God's word doesn't return void. It's going to accomplish that it was sent out to do. And even though they had two little nickels to rub together at the end, poor little mama didn't have none of that. I mean, you know, she passed away first. And so, but they gave that legacy of us going to church and hearing the word of God. No, they were not perfect, but they pointed us to the perfect one. And so if you want to leave a legacy for your little babies, and I know and I understand the whole generational wealth, and I understand that whole concept. All they're going to do is blow it. Listen to me. That's all they're going to do is blow it. It's not like they're going to hand it down to their kid. No, they're not going to hand it down. They're going to blow it in their generation. In their generation, they're going to tear it up. They're going to tear it up. Just buy this foolish stuff. So just be mindful. What you need to hand down is the legacy of the word of God. That's what we need to be handing down. Something that will last forever. Then he said in verse 112 that he had inclined his heart to perform God's statutes forever to the very end. Now, what does it mean to incline our hearts? The Hebrew word is natah, N-A-T-A-H. And it means to stretch out, to bend down as an act of surrender to what God's word is saying. And the Hebrew word for performed is asah, A-S-A-H. And it means to make or to accomplish. So watch how all this comes together. Watch how it all comes together. This is so good. The psalmist is saying, Lord, as I incline or bend down myself and surrender, help me to asah or accomplish what your word is saying to me. And I say, amen to that. Amen to that. Because you can't just read the word and say, okay, I think I'm going to go out there and do it. Before you get out the door, you're going to fall right on your face. We need to lean and depend upon the power of the Holy Spirit to do what we can't do on our own. We can't do it, precious people. We can't. We need the Lord. We need the power of His Spirit. We can't do it. Let me conclude with this. In this message, guide me, Lord. We saw how the psalmist asked the Lord to give or to guide his steps. He knew that it was through God's word that this would be accomplished. So let us ask the Lord in prayer this week to show us where we are presently with the lamp of the word of God. Then show us where to go by lighting our pathway with this word. Finally, don't forget that Jesus can revive or resurrect anything that has died in our lives, no matter what that is. No matter what it is, be it marriage, be it your walk with the Lord, he says, I am the resurrection and the life. He said, he who believes in me, though he dies, yet shall he live. And then he asked Martha, he said, do you believe this? And I'm asking you, do you believe whatever it is that need resurrecting? He can do just that. He can resurrect those things in our lives that has died. Oh, I just pray that we have more of a hunger for the word of God, because we need it to guide our steps. We need it to light the way, to show us which way to go. Because I am amazed at how many earth-shattering decisions we make every day. And we didn't spend 1 ounce of time on our knees asking God to show us his way. Show us in the word. Show us. And God wants to show us. We get out of the military without even asking God whether he wanted us to get out. Or we stay when God might have wanted us to get out. We change jobs like we change clothes. without even praying, God, is this what you want? Somebody dangled a nickel more an hour and you run like a donkey with a carrot in front of it. And you just run because the nickel more an hour. And I'm like, Lord, help us. We're supposed to be dependent upon you. And though we're independent of the Lord, we carry ourselves as if we're independent of the Lord. And so, but I'm thankful that I'm not talking to people like that. You guys are, y'all right on. Yeah. Y'all are dependent upon the Lord. Everything's good. You always in prayer. You don't watch, you don't look at social media, TV. You just, oh God. I just love you guys. Boy, y'all show us how to do this Christian life thing. I appreciate you. We all in this journey together. We all need each other. We do. And we're so thankful that we don't have to do this in our own strength. That God gives us the power, the dunamis, the divine enablement to do what we can't do on our own. And I'm thankful for that and thankful for you. Lord, thank you so much for this time you've given us in the Word. Lord, that we can sit at your feet and learn from you. Continue to teach us, Lord. Continue to teach us by your Spirit. We love you because you first loved us. Lord, I pray that you will resurrect those things that have died in our lives. Lord, give us a hunger and a thirst for the Word of God. Lord, give us a hunger for you. Lord, continue to divorce us from this world and the things that are set as a trap for us. Lord, give us eyes to see that trap. Lord, as we get into the Word of God, show us our feet. Show us where we have taken ourselves. Lord, and show us how to get back on the right track with you. Thank you for your love in Jesus' name. Amen.
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2: Welcome to the Dacus Report, hosted by Pacific Justice Institute founder and president Brad Dacus. 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We leave no one behind and level the playing field for Americans as they are subjected to the tyranny of the powerful. Now, here's Brad Dacus.
3: Welcome to Brad Dacus Live. I'm Brad Dacus, president and founder of the Pacific Justice Institute. There's a lot of battles taking place across America, and we at PJI know that all too well. And one of those areas is in public schools. A lot of parents are homeschooling. Praise God. A lot of parents, they're able to afford private schools. Great. But there's still, the majority of our children are still in public schools. And majority of Christian children with Christian families, I'd say, are still in public schools. So what do we do? Are the challenges real? Are there answers to these challenges for parents and others? Well, to help me talk about this topic today, we're blessed to have with us Sonia Shaw, who is actually the head of a school board in Chino Valley Unified School District. She's the president, and she had recently successfully championed landmark parental notification policies in California. She's someone that is not complacent. She's actively engaged. She has a school board that is actively engaged. In fact, I think in some ways a model for school districts in other similar hostile blue states across the country. So I'd like to bring her on the program now. Sonia, thank you for being with us. I so appreciate you being able to spend some time with us today.
4: Yeah, no, thank you, Brad. I'm excited to be here with you.
3: You know, we at Pacific Justice Institute, I'd say we probably, I don't know how many school districts we've sued since I started this organization back in 1997. And by God's grace, have seen, you know, great results. And yet we still have outrageous indoctrination and things taking place. Many parents are beside themselves. They're wondering what to do. Before we get into all that, though, I'd like you to share a little bit first about your background and how you got into politics. What led you to get involved into politics?
4: Yeah, no, that's a good question. I'll try to keep it as short as possible. I grew up in a childhood where my dad came from Jerusalem. He's a Christian. He came from Jerusalem, joined the military, met my mother. Unfortunately, it didn't work out. They ended up, you know, kind of in a separation. It led my mom into having us in women's shelters and then eventually led to her drug

0: both moms who were, and one dad. I always laugh because, we had a grassroots like parent organization then, because we were like, who are these people? Why are they attacking our children and our parents' parental rights? And when we ended up at that school board meeting, wholeheartedly just asking for a seat at the table to let them know how kids were suffering, it was very clear that our school board, alongside the majority of school boards all across California, were hijacked by people who didn't even have kids. And they were, to me, we started researching, we started seeing funding, Planned Parenthood, things like these funding these people in these seats. And that was alarming. So eventually that led us to trying to reach out to legislators. And we all know the majority of legislators do not, they attack parents' rights. We've seen that with the bills. And then I just one day got so upset at our school board. And, I'm a God-fearing woman. I give my life to God and I give him my righteous anger. And I remember looking at our school board and saying, you're done. We're done. We're going to take the whole, you wouldn't give us a seat at the table. We're going to take the whole table and you're not going to get a seat at this table anymore. I went back to my seat thinking, Lord, why did I say that? Why did you have me say that? And then, that led to us parents running two people to run for school board. One, we got secured really quickly. It was a soon-to-be retired police officer in Chino. We love our police. We respect our police. They work, hand in hand in our community. And one of our moms is, she was, well, she still is a wife of a law enforcement officer. So it was very easy to get one candidate. And then in God's perfect timing with the maps that were just voted in, my house literally was on the line, the only map that put me in there. So our parent group was like, Shaw 2022, when I kind of bullied them. I said, to one of our moms, get out the maps. One of you is running. No excuses. We need two candidates and we better pray to God we get one in to switch our majority because we had two good out of five members. And that election, we walked and knocked and we won both seats and we hit the ground running. Everything that they were doing wrong, we needed to get in there and stop and then also start reversing what they did. So that's kind of how I got into politics. It was never my plan. I didn't know what the Democrat Party, Republican Party, or anything was. I just had a moral obligation and a calling on my life.
1: Wow, that's quite a story. You weren't trying to groom yourself for politics at a young age and be a political science major and intern with a congressman. I mean, that's sort of what we often hear about the track, of people wanting to go into politics. You're just a mom who said, "What's going on? Enough is enough. Okay, let's change things." So you have a majority. You say a parent-friendly
0: Yeah.
1: majority. Now you guys
0: That
1: run it.
0: year, well, yeah, that year in 2022, we flipped our majority. We had a 4-1 at that point. We used to have a 2-3. And then this last election, we had three seats up and they put tons of money and resources. And we, God let us take all five seats. So we have a 5-0 majority now.
1: Oh, fantastic. That's great. That's great. So, you sort of run as a slate, I guess, right? Is that sort of how you guys?
0: Yeah. And that's kind of the coalition that, obviously, I give God my yes every single day. And I saw a need for to bring us together. We have good board members throughout California. I've been able, to gratefully travel the last 15 months and find the current board members alongside the fight that we've been in. We've been able to identify some. So we're bringing them together so we can collaborate because the organizations and the legislators are on the wrong side of history. So we need to be able to work together. And then I also have a coalition growing of candidates across California so we can help get them the training and then work together and then eventually put them into our school board coalition.
1: No, that's fantastic. I know I've heard of, I guess, the Leadership Institute out there.
0: Yeah.
1: They do some great training as well, I hear, for people wanting to run for office. People have no idea what to do, how to do it. There's some great training with them as well. Now, let me ask you a question. There may be people out there thinking, "Well, I'm a mom and I'm frustrated, and or I'm a dad and I've had my enough with my school district that's run by the teachers union and has Planned Parenthood and just all this radical indoctrination going on. Maybe I should run for to school board." What would you say? What are you looking for in a good school board member candidate? I mean, obviously you probably want them to be someone of the solid in their faith and their walk with the Lord. But what else would be involved?
0: No, that's a good question because a lot of times, we have people who have a good heart, but they may not have the ability to even put the time in. So one is to be able to find the time, which I think is hard for some people, but more importantly, not

0: favor. We cannot make deals. We're not in a position to make deals. That's why we're in this position where kids are being harmed. But to be able to have the heart to learn. Again, you mentioned Leadership Institute. We have organizations that we have connected with that I was able to connect with, but also to get in there and really start following bills. I would say anybody who wants to be a school board member needs to start actively watching online. It's very easy. Their own school board meetings, but also our legislators in the hearings and the horrible bills that they're passing. I mean, we've seen tampons in boys' restrooms. These are all laws, things that they're passing. And I really do believe in my heart that they need to start paying attention to that because then you could prepare yourself on what you're up against. Because if you don't know, you're going to get eaten alive by this because the teachers' unions that we fight every single day are vicious. So for me, I want somebody, one good candidate would be obviously the heart. Their faith is 100% important because we all know this is a spiritual battle at the end of the day and how the enemy wants our kids, and the children. And then to make sure they have a heart to learn and then work together collaboratively. Because if we don't work together, it's not going to work. I mean, this is way too big. And I do believe God's bringing a lot of people and awareness, obviously, and giving us the chance to fight this.
1: Right.
0: But they need to have a heart to learn.
1: And I know sometimes Christians can fall prey into this mindset of, well, I want to get along with everyone and I just want to show Jesus love with everyone. And that's good to show Jesus love to everyone. I get that. I understand that. But they extend that as, I think, as an excuse to being soft on what's right and versus what's wrong. And they want to compromise what's right and wrong. And they have sort of a weak spine. I hear this all the time. They say, we thought we had a solid majority, but this person, she goes to my church or he goes to my church and he just, kowtows to the other side. He just sort of doesn't want to offend anyone. Those aren't the kind of people you need. You need people who have strong conviction, who don't mind being hated, are not insecure and are not relying on other people liking them, but rather doing what's right, irrespective of the consequences. I think that's like Joe Messina. He's a great friend of mine, and
0: Yeah,
1: he's on the school board up there in Santa Clarita. Those kind of bold people who do what's right because it's right, not because it's popular, because the audience is going to clap, or because the other school board members are going to like them, right?
0: no, I agree with you. And honestly, they hated Jesus first. So if they hate us, I mean, look who we're loved by. I answer to God at the end of the day. I don't answer to man. And if I did this because, I was looking for likes and clicks and people to love me, then I obviously wasn't doing it for the right reason. If you're doing the right thing, you're going to be hated because the world does not like the right thing, right? And the world is controlled by, unfortunately, the enemy. So for me, yeah, I'm 100% with you, Brad. You cannot want to be liked in this position. If you want to be liked, then you're obviously part of the problem, in my opinion, because we've seen obviously them be too soft and try to. I mean, I always hear, yeah, that you need to show the love of Jesus, but the love of Jesus is truth. And when we see kids harmed, you don't go, oh my gosh, please don't hurt these kids. They don't care. They're viciously attacking every part. So to me, I think that's why we've been effective in our school board because we don't back down, we don't waver. I've never said, oh, let's make this deal if it meant that kids are going to be harmed. The
1: Right.
0: truth is protection.
1: Right. Yeah, exactly. And of course we want to not be spiteful and screaming and yelling and I mean there's a degree of civility that we need to maintain in public office but at the same time we do not compromise truth. We don't become pleasers of people. I don't know, sometimes Christians can also have this pride they can get on. I've seen this in with university Christian professors, universities and others who say, "Well, I want to rise above this conflict, and then and I think I can rise above this, and I can help bring things together." It's sort of like a Senator John McCain, Senator McCain sort of. I'm going to talk about that when we return after this.
2: 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Now, back to the Dacus Report.
1: Welcome back. And folks, we at Pacific Justice Institute presently have 147 cases in active litigation. We have 37 offices coast to coast. It's really an attitude of pride, actually. It's like, you know, it's like you sort of want to, you know, be above everyone and trying to, you know, be a bridge builder, if you will. But at the same time, you end up compromising and sacrificing your values all to somehow be this person above it all. So whenever I see that someone, a politician trying to, you know, rise above it all and I'm not partisan, I'm, you know, both, that's a warning sign that they're being a pleaser of men and or they're allowing their own pride and their own self-abasement, if you will, or adoration to rule the day. And that can be very dangerous as well. So
0: the system. Talk about, you know, what are you taught today? What are you learning? Let me see your slides. I mean, commit to maybe even 10 minutes a day. You will learn so much from your child on who their teachers are, who's spending the most time with your kid. I mean, we're talking 6 to 8. And now even with extended care that's being required in districts now and funded, you're talking about 10 hours a day with your kids away from you. I'm pretty sure we can have 10 minute conversation a day to learn what our kids are, you know, being taught. And with that, that'll obviously activate you to be more aware of what's going on. But also, if you're in communication with your teacher, what do you think those teachers are going to be more, I would say, activist again, not the good teachers, afraid to do? Push that into the classroom because they know you're involved. And if they are an elementary student, volunteer once a week. You know, maybe if that's all you can give, get in the classroom, ask. But remember, our kids have laptops ever since COVID. A lot of these things are on slides. Take a look. Your kids bring those home usually. There's a lot of money put into technology that require us to have certain technology things, whether we like it or not. I just need parents to understand, stop trusting the system. I tell them again in Chino, we can't do it unless you're telling us what's happening locally in your kid's classroom, right? We can't put out the fires if we don't know, because we can have the best policies in the state. We can have the best blueprint in the state. But if we're not afforded that opportunity to address these issues, then it means nothing at the end of the day, right?
1: Right. I know we at Pacific Justice Institute dealt with this issue of retribution against the children. Some parents were at a school board meeting objecting to some outrageous things happening. And they were escorted out the meeting. There were no threats. They didn't make any threats. But they were still removed from the meeting. And then there was retribution brought against their children. One of them was a valedictorian. She was suddenly told, oh, you're not valedictorian anymore. Found out the superintendent personally went in and changed her grades in two of her classes so she would be valedictorian. Their third grade brother also got his grades lowered as well. Third grade brother. I mean, this was unbelievable. We went and sued that school district. It was north of Waco, Texas.
0: Good.
1: And we got, believe it or not, a $7.5 million judgment. And most of it was not against the school district. It was against the superintendent in his personal capacity. And he thought, oh, I'm going to be immune. I have nothing to worry about. I'm just going to do what I think is right. And whatever I want is going to benefit me, make me look good. Well, he's got mud all over his face. And I just want to encourage parents out there. If you see what's going on, don't let the fear of retribution keep you from standing up for your rights, standing up for your children. And we at Pacific Justice can help you do that completely without charge. It's a great case, great win. Of course, school district, superintendent, they're appealing it. But it definitely sent shockwaves, I think, across America to school districts to know that you bring retribution against kids, there's a price you're going to pay, possibly a very, very big price. Now, girls sports protections. I know that's a real important issue. We at Pacific Justice, we work with 6 states to pass laws, and we helped them actually write it, legislation that would prevent boys from competing in girls' sports. Another 5 states copied now. All the red states, I think, have adopted this. It's now pending before the Supreme Court. 2 of the states that we defended We helped Idaho and West Virginia are involved in the case, and they passed these laws to protect girls and girls' sports. I'm optimistic. I think the Supreme Court's going to come down with a decision personally, and I think and say not only can states do this, protect girls and girls' sports, I think there's a good chance they're going to say they must do it under Title IX of the Federal Civil Rights Statute. I'm somewhat optimistic, so we'll have to see what comes down. It could come down very soon, any day now. But I want to talk about what your school district did. You didn't wait around for this case or any other case. You didn't wait for the state legislature or for Governor Gavin Newsom to change his ways. What did you do to help protect girls and girls' sports as a matter of policy?
0: Yeah, so a lot of things, but I do want to say when I was a school board member, before I was a school board member, when I was a mother watching Biden trying to pervert Title IX and get the wording changed. Remember how I told you about sex and gender? And he was trying to get the word sex changed to gender so it can open up the gateways at the federal level, right? I remember standing in front of my school board. I still have the recorded video that someone sent me. And I was begging them to go on the portal and be the voice of us and protect our daughters back then. And that's before I realized the bigger machine that was attacking our young daughters here all across the nation, not just California. So when I got in as a mother of two female athletes, I mean, you can imagine I've watched my baby since age of three kicking around soccer balls and now flag football and soccer together. I've watched blood, sweat, tears, sacrifice, time away from friends, never having a family vacation because we're going to soccer games. I watched my kids give their whole heart, but our family gave their whole heart, and never, ever would I ever, ever allow my girl to step on that field with the boy. You better believe I would get in the middle of the field and not move until they removed me forcefully or something, because not on my watch. So I'm very passionate about this. With our school district, I've said it out loud plenty of times. You know, boys do not go into each other's, into the girls' restrooms and vice versa, into the locker rooms. I've heard too many horror stories. We don't let that happen. And we've told our coaches, you have two choices. We've had, you know, our superintendent give the directive. Well, number one, you protect our daughters because you know it's the right thing to do. And if they were ever to face a boy in a compact sport, you know, like an impact sport, you can take them out and blame the school board, or you could take them out because you know it's the right thing and we would protect you and not retaliate against, have it retaliation against you. So it's been very great to see our coaches on the right side of history doing the right thing. But again, we don't let that happen in our district because it is protecting our daughters. I've heard stories of these young ladies changing in their cars, being sexually harassed. Obviously, it's sexual assault to even have a male watching them undress in their locker rooms.
1: Yes.
0: And then you go to taking their opportunities. You have to call it what it is. I've been at CIF meetings. I've been begging them to please do the right thing. But also, I do think that we need to start being smarter about our fights, because I will tell you, unfortunately, most people don't know that they should be submitting a Title IX violation every time it happens to not only the district that let it happen, that have boys playing in, you know, the girls' sports. Like San Diego right now has two boys that were playing on the girls' flag football team and one that was on the track. You better believe that the district San Diego got my complaint for Title IX on behalf of these girls, because it does not have to be the girl or the parent of the girl that it happens to, but also that I've submitted one to the OCR, the Office of Civil Rights, and I also make sure there's one submitted to CIF, because they're all in violation, and we need the Office of Civil Rights to have a paper trail on what's happening. Mm-hmm. We can, you know, make it big in the news and show, but if we don't take the appropriate action, which you know, Brad, what I'm talking about, it's very hard to hold these people accountable, because what they will say is, oh, no one ever said their rights were violated, right? No. Go look at your inbox. Go look at your response to me that said there was no violation. This is California law. Whatever they may want to claim that they have the ability to do this unjust, you know, act on our daughters here in California. We need to start working smarter for our girls. And if they're scared to submit it, I beg people in groves to start submitting it on behalf of these girls. I've heard too many horrible stories. I've sat with these girls. I've been the voice, but they've also been the voice in themselves. And when adults sit back and let children fight this fight, we have lost our ways in society.
1: Right.
0: And this is a basic human right that should have never had this fight here in California. But this is one thing I told them, along with parents' constitutional rights. This is the hill. We're not moving anywhere. We're not going anywhere. And it's a national attack. It's not just California. You've seen it. So I am very passionate, but we don't let it happen in Chino. But again, prayfully, God gives me that position at the state level, because we will not have it at the state level. I will direct every school district with, you know, gratefully, if we have Michael Gates as the Attorney General, and then you guys as protection, you know, for us to have good lawyers protecting us at the at a bigger level. Dang, can you imagine what we can do? We could solve it on day one. That's it. It's done.
1: Yeah.
0: But don't get me started with this one. This one, I'm like, come on, guys. Everybody in California, they say it's an 80-20 issue. I would actually argue that it's even a 90-10.
1: Yeah.
0: And that's only because the 10% is insane.
1: Yeah. Well, I agree with you on that. I'm really glad you're not silent about your school district's handling it. And I just want to tell parents out there, if you know of someone who needs assistance, if you know of a school district that's doing this, or in subjecting your children in particular to this kind of a risk in any way, shape, or form, or your school, contact us. Let us know. Go to pji.org, pji.org. Sonia Shaw, thank you so much for being on the show, and keep up the great work. God bless.
0: Thank you. Remember, Isaiah 6:8, Lord, send us. Give God your yes every day. Let's fight this good fight together.
1: You got it. Take care. Thank you.
0: Thank you.
1: So, folks, there you have it. It's our God-given freedoms we're talking about. Now, let's choose to keep them. I'm Brad Dacus, president of the Pacific Justice Institute. Let's continue the fight for your freedoms.
2: 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We are here for you.
1: So, folks, just remember, it's our God-given freedoms we're talking about. Now, let's choose to keep them. I'm Brad Dacus, president of the Pacific Justice Institute. 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

0: Want to experience real and lasting change in your life? Pastor Ed has this to say on the matter.
1: The issue is on the inside. That's why simply changing a person's environment will not change the person. Changing a person's economic situation, as good as that may be, will not solve man's basic problem. That's the exact opposite of what our culture teaches. Blaming the environment and the culture for the bad behavior of men and women. The deeds that we're dealing with in the world today come from within. And the key to change is a heart change.

0: In Romans chapter 7, the Apostle Paul declared, "O wretched man that I am, who shall deliver me from the body of this death?" Paul certainly isn't alone in this struggle with the flesh, is he? If you want to live a victorious Christian life, keep listening. Today on Abounding Grace, we'll see that the way to defeat the flesh is to walk in the Spirit, which raises the question, how do we walk in the Spirit? Pastor Ed Taylor will address that as we open Galatians chapter 5 once again.
1: You can't just get up in the morning and go, I won't be like this anymore. You can't. You can't just get out your post-it note and then write down on your post-it note, I will not hate anybody today, and put it up on the mirror. Because as soon as you see it, you start thinking of people that you don't like. It's like, what do you mean? That person? That person? Like, no, that post-it note has no power. It has no power. And even as you write it and put it on the, and you could take it off the mirror because you're going to leave the house, right? You're going to put it on your forehead and be with you every day, all day. You could take it with you, but it has no power to deal with the power of the lust of the flesh that's going on in your heart. And every time you see that post-it note, you know what happens? It reminds you, you got a problem with hatred. It reminds you, you got a problem with this word. So, okay, I will not. You get all ready for the day, you leave, and it's like, I will not be mad and get mad at anyone. And then what happens? You leave the house. And before you know it, temptation's flying. Jesus taught us something. You may want to jot this down. Jesus taught us something very important. We have to take it in and we have to believe it because it'll help us in our victory walking in the Spirit. And that's this. Jesus taught us that the greatest battle going on in our lives, or you could say it this way, Jesus made it clear that man's basic problem is not what's outside of him, but inside of him. Because I can already hear people justifying, yeah, I called that person a name, but you don't know Ed, you don't know that person. Okay? But the problem isn't the person. The problem's you and me. The problem's inside of me. You go, oh, come on, pastor. Prove it to me. I'm glad you asked. Turn over to Mark chapter 7, and I'll show you exactly what Jesus

Jesus taught us. See, this is where the simplicity of reading your Bible and praying every day, you learn these things. You're following along with Jesus. You're reading his words. He's teaching us how to live. He's saying, I want you to watch out for this. I know what the world says, and I know what the books of the world says, and I know the training that you got at work says, and I understand the culture that you're in, but the culture is backwards, Jesus would teach us. They're teaching you wrong. You might have to learn it and adapt it because that's what they're teaching you at work. That's fine. But Jesus says, if you want to live a victorious Christian life, you need to follow me first. And Jesus says this in Mark chapter 7. Pick up with me when you get there in verse 20. Jesus says, what comes out of a man, that defiles a man. For from within, out of, what does your Bible say? Out of the heart, the whole essence, the heart of men. And notice what he says, from within proceed evil thoughts, adulteries, fornications, murders, thefts, covetousness, wickedness, deceit, licentiousness, an evil eye. I've always liked that one. An evil eye. Blasphemy, pride, foolishness. All these evil things come from within and defile a man. How does Paul put it? The spirit fights and lusts against the flesh against the spirit, so that you do not do the things that you wish. The issue is on the inside. That's why simply changing a person's environment will not change the person. Changing a person's economic situation, as good as that may be, will not solve man's basic problem. That's the exact opposite of what our culture teaches. Blaming the environment and the culture for the bad behavior of men and women. The deeds that we're dealing with in the world today come from within. And the key to change is a heart change. Paul speaks to men and women in Galatians that have been distracted a little, now going back to a powerless list of rules and regulations, leaving the power of God, becoming extremely divisive along the way. Remember, the context of walking in the Spirit is right here in verse 15. If you bite and devour one another, beware lest you be consumed. Like, church, are you guys biting and devouring one another, consuming one another? No, here's a better solution. Walk in the Spirit, and you won't fulfill the lusts of the flesh. As you live in the Spirit, the law won't condemn you. You won't be broken and crushed under its weight because Jesus has fulfilled it. Not only are we walking in the Spirit, but in verse 18, we're following the Spirit. We're reading what Jesus says, and we're following him and saying, I believe you. The issue's on the inside of me. I believe you. It's me. It's how I feel. You got this battle going on between the spirit and the flesh. You go, who's going to win? Who's going to win? The one that you feed the most. The one that, like, you're feeding your flesh and fleeting your flesh. Oh, I can handle it. I can handle it. God has sent me into your life today to remind you, you cannot handle your flesh being fed that way. It will overtake you. Will crush you under its weight, will make you a woman, make you a man that you never thought you'd be again. You'll start to reflect some of the characteristics that you lived in before you got saved. And then you'll look in the mirror after you move the post-it note. You're going to look in the mirror and go, what has happened to me? Or God's going to send people into your life and ask you, what's happened? You've changed. And it very well could be the change is that you haven't been walking in fellowship with God through a series of sinful choices. Now, before we leave, I want to give you a practical instruction on this. Because the question does get asked, how do I walk in the Spirit? Or how do I reprioritize my life? How do I reorganize my life around walking in the Spirit? What can I do that will help me walk in the Spirit? How can I live a life that's disciplined in the Spirit? And I want to give you two words. So take some notes here. Two words that I want you to remember. And I am asking you to prayerfully apply this week, to put it to work right away. Walking in the Spirit, one area that will greatly help you. They go together. One way that will greatly help you is prayer and fasting.
prayer and fasting coming together. We read our Bibles, we pray, we come to church, we serve others, we give financially, we fellowship with other believers, we do good. But here is a tool that is so powerful and so rarely used in the believer's life: biblical fasting. Now, biblical fasting is not fasting to lose weight, because there's a new thing now, intermittent fasting. And it's a tool that's used by many to lose weight. That is not what the Bible is speaking of. Or fasting because you've got a medical test coming up. And they just tell you, you know, it's no big deal. The doctor says, hey, I need you to fast because you're going to do this. You go, okay, whatever, doc. And now the Lord's saying, I want you to fast. Because it's a powerful spiritual tool that when you use it, you will begin immediately feeling the weight of this battle, the lust against the flesh against the spirit, but you'll also immediately begin to feel the power of God in victory. So let me show you. Turn over to Matthew chapter 6. Now, I have taught on this in depth. If you go to the website or the app and you search for, just put the word fast in there, and the Bible study will pop up that says something like, what is biblical fasting? I go much, much deeper than this overview, but this overview is enough in light of our understanding of walking in the Spirit. So let's start with the beginning of what Jesus says in Matthew chapter 6, verse 16. Moreover, when you fast, do not be like the hypocrites with a sad countenance, for they disfigure their faces that they may be appear to men to be fasting. Assuredly, I say to you, they have their reward. But you, when you fast, anoint your head with and wash your face so that you do not appear to men to be fasting, but to your Father who is in the secret place, and your Father who sees in secret will reward you openly. The reward of fasting is spiritual strength. You might be physically weak, but the reward of fasting is the Father's reward of spiritual strength when you fast. So let's go start with the definition. Fasting is the willful neglect of food to both deny my earthly tendencies and uplift my spirit in Jesus. So let's be clear. Fasting refers to not choosing not to eat food of any kind in order to worship God. It's a form of worship. So you choose to say no food. You maybe start with a 24-hour, 48-hour, 72-hour commitment, and you say, I am not going to eat. I'm only going to take in water. I'm only going to drink water. I'm not eating anything for the sake of denying my flesh. Let me just tell you, even just making the decision, all of a sudden your body is going to freak out. It is going to be so mad at you. Like your body is just like, I can't believe you're treating me like this. I can't believe you're not eating. I can't be. And how does it do that? It doesn't talk, of course. It gives you migraine headaches. It gives you rumblings. It gives you, like, you're just, all you wanted to seek the Lord. And for the first 8 hours of fasting, what are you doing? Thinking about food. I can't believe it. Why did I make this decision? I'm so hungry. What are you eating? Why are you eating? I can't believe it. Everything on Instagram. Food. Food's a big part of your life, isn't it? I mean, it's a necessity. None of us would be alive without food. It is probably the thing that we do most regularly and maybe even overdo at times. Food. I just reminded you breakfast is 20 minutes away. Because some of you are having breakfast later, lunch after second service. Food. When you choose to fast, you choose to give up food. You're following, really. It's one way, not the only way, but it's one way of obeying Jesus when he said, you want to follow me? Yes, Lord. Then take up your cross and deny yourself. Deny yourself. Fasting is something that was done by so many believers before us. Moses, David, Isaiah, Daniel, Shadrach, Meshach, and Abednego, Nehemiah, Esther, Anna, Mary, Cornelius, so many more. But you know, the one that most intrigues me that chose to fast in his human body for 40 days and 40 nights was Jesus. It's how he began his ministry, seeking the Father through fasting, giving up
willfully and committedly that sense of I'm not going to eat for the sake of the Lord. I'm going to use all that time I spend thinking about food. I'm going to use all that time cooking that I would be cooking and cleaning and putting together and shopping. I'm going to give it to God. And I'm going to feast. I'm not going to be eating physically for a day or two. I'm going to be eating spiritually. I'm going to take in that extra time and I'm going to talk to God. And I'm going to jot down a prayer journal. And I'm going to begin reading the Gospels, or I'm going to read through the Proverbs. I'm going to reorient my life. I'm going to check the time that the game is on so that I can have the game. But I'm going to do all the things that are needed to enjoy the game. I want you to think, fasting helps you reorient your life so you can do all the things that are necessary that you get to enjoy in Christ. And the bonus, you won't fulfill the lust of the flesh. You know what will happen when you choose to fast, when you choose to walk in the Spirit? You'll sin a lot less, which means you'll deal with a lot less consequences. Peace will begin to rush into your life. Joy will be yours once again. Your heart will no longer be hatred toward others, but praying for others. In those that you disagree, learning how to step into their lives and speak to them in love and mercy and grace. Food is so much of a part of our lives. It's that necessity that can quickly rush in and control us. Imagine that, being controlled by food. Sometimes food can become a distraction, a time filler. Sometimes food can make us dependent, even addicted, even to the point where food can be so much a common part of someone's life that you can become sinfully gluttonous. It's what the Bible teaches, where you have no control over food and you gorge and overeat to the point of gluttony, not leaning on the Holy Spirit. When we come to that place where food is a distraction and we begin to forsake it, the Spirit of God comes alive in that area of your life. But it is a battle. And I'd encourage you, if take me up on my advice to you this week, that you make the commitment for 2 days, not just one.

advice to you this week, that you make the commitment for 2 days, not just one. Because the first day is always the most miserable. It's brutal. I don't know what kind of headache it is, but it is bad. And even just the beginning, and just think, you know what, Lord, I'm just going to fast. And you, and all of a sudden now I have a supernatural smell. I have the power to smell McDonald's fries at every McDonald's across the world. And I don't even eat them that much, but I like them. And now I go, Lord, I'm going to give you this day. And all of a sudden, I smell every, that's the day, of course, where the boss brings in the best donuts in the morning. Thanks, boss. That's the day that you choose to fast. Of course, at work, they're going to be the appreciation day where they take you out to that fancy restaurant. And there you are, drinking water. But you don't have to tell anybody. It's like, well, you know, then what am I? Like Jesus saying, don't do this. Oh, you know, what's so wrong with you? Well, I can't eat this meal because I'm fasting unto the Lord. I'm becoming so much more spiritual than all a bunch of you heathens. And what, I mean, like, oh, no. This is between you and the Lord. God's wanting to give you victory over the flesh. And you're going to see it with food, because food is so much a part of your life and mine. Now, I gave you the definition of fasting. Let me give you a few things before we leave as we read of fasting in the scriptures. I'll give you 5 things that you see fasting connected to, and then you can see them in your own life. Number one, there's already, we've seen prayer and fasting. Daniel chapter 9, verse 3. He sets his face toward God. He's praying and fasting. Number two, fasting is often associated with confession of sin. So while you're fasting, pray and confess sin. Nehemiah chapter 9, verses 1 and 2. They're fasting, it says in verse 1, and then in verse 2, they're confessing their sins. Number 3, fasting is also often associated with mourning, with sadness and sorrow. And you may need to express some sadness and sorrow of your state of life before the Lord, asking for forgiveness. The scripture there is Joel chapter 2, verse 12. Number 4, fasting is often associated with humility, humbling yourself before the mighty hand of God through fasting. And it's a very humble experience. That's Deuteronomy chapter 9, verse 18, where it says, I fell down before the Lord. I didn't eat bread or even drink water because of sin. And number 5, one of the expectations that we see fasting is often associated with the chastening of the soul. Or a deep, deep work of the Spirit in your life. More than a Bible study could ever do for you. More than church attendance could ever do. You've opened yourself to be dealt with directly by God. And it says in Psalm 69, verse 10, I wept and chastened my soul with fasting, and that became my reproach. It's so good for our Father in heaven, so loving and gracious, to design something for us that will make us stronger. And I didn't ask, and nor will I, but if I did ask how many have fasted in the last year or so, there would be very few hands, because it's one of those things that just isn't used. It's not even thought about. Even right now, as you're processing whether you want to do it or not, you're thinking about your week and all the demands that will be there, and I'm not sure I can work, I'm so stressed out, I don't know how I, and you got all this battle going on where God's just simply telling you, seek my face. The flesh is a big problem. And I'm saying that to you. I'm saying the flesh is a big problem for you. I'm saying that right now. But a proper way of saying it is the flesh is a big problem for us. It's not just you. This is a big part of our lives. This battle is ongoing. And you want to feed the Spirit, learning the power of the Spirit again, the priorities being back in order, the rearranging of your life, walking in great victory. There's power in fasting and praying, disciplining my body, directing myself spiritually. I have to say, just one final thing. Like I said, with the study we did on fasting, I did it much more. We did a whole Bible study on it, so I'd encourage you to get that. There's also books downstairs in the bookstore on fasting to equip you. If you want, we have some handouts that are available. You can email me. I'll send you the handouts on fasting. But I do want to say, I recognize today that some of you have a medical condition that fasting food all day for 2 or 3 days might greatly harm you.

0: Go see your doctor first. Find out how far you can go. Ask your doctor for wisdom and understanding. Say this, it'd be a great witnessing opportunity for your doc as well. I just came from this Bible study. This is what Jesus teaches in the Bible. How can I do that without harming my body right now? Because fasting can additionally be, you can just give up something. You can give up, maybe some of you need to give up candy. Maybe some of you just need to give up, fast food or some. There's a lot that you can fast. You can give up. You can fast television watching for a while. All the binge watching you've been doing and burning time. You can fast that for a while. Or how about this one? You're not going to like me, but you probably already don't like me. So how about this one? Fasting social media. Don't throw anything. But it'll be so healthy for you. If you just give some time, think about it. You can check right now the time on your Instagram, how much time you spend on it, or the time on your phone, and you can look at that and go, I'm going to give this time to the Lord. And you go, well, but Ed, I read my Bible on my phone. Get a paper Bible. Turn off notifications and just choose to fast. Just give it to the Lord. An hour, or two, or three. Would you be stronger if you gave that time to the Lord? I think you would. Would you be stronger if you just said, Lord, I'm going to give this up and I'm going to give it? Yes, you would. But for those of you that can fast for food, start there. Those of you that are healthy enough to do it, start there. It will blow your mind. It will blow your mind. If you've never fasted before, I'm telling you, you will see immediate revelations of who you are, where you are, and where God is in your life. And he'll meet you right there. He'll meet you right there. And you go, like you try fasting and you say, okay, 24 hours, and you make it 8 hours. All right, that's 8 more hours than you ever gave before. And now next time, go 16, go 24. Next time, go 5 days. Next time, go 40 days. Whoa, you need to see a doctor for that one. But whatever the Lord has for you, he wants us to walk in the Spirit. Why? So we don't fulfill the lust of the flesh. Amen.
1: 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And then come back next time when we'll continue our study of God's Word with Pastor Ed. That's right here on Abounding Grace. This is-

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0: Welcome to The Word for Today, featuring the Bible teaching ministry of Pastor Chuck Smith, founder of the Calvary Chapel Movement. This radio program is a chapter-by-chapter, verse-by-verse study through the entire Bible. And on today's edition of The Word for Today, Pastor Chuck continues his message, James, a Bond Slave, as we pick up in James chapter 1, verse 1. And now, with today's study, here's Pastor Chuck.
1: Let's turn to James chapter 1. James introduces himself as a bondslave of God and of Jesus Christ. It's a title that most of the apostles delighted to take. Renouncing any claim for any rights, turning their lives over totally to God and to the Lordship of Jesus Christ, they did not consider their lives their own. They were bereft of ambitions in a personal way. They lived solely to serve the Lord and to please Him. And a bondslave was just that, one who lived completely for his master. He had no rights of ownership, could not hold title to anything. Everything he had belonged to his master. He was there only to serve. James, bondslave of God and of the Lord Jesus Christ. To the 12 tribes which are scattered abroad, not to the 10 lost tribes, for they were not, and they have not been. They are the 12 tribes that are scattered abroad. This is before the

destruction of Jerusalem by Titus. In fact, they think that James is probably one of the earliest epistles written. It predates the Pauline epistles. And so there are some people say, well, James wrote his epistle to counteract Paul's teaching on salvation through grace and all. Not so. James wrote his epistle before Paul wrote his. So if he wrote it to counteract Paul's epistles, it was a pretty interesting document in that he wrote his epistle probably 5 years before Paul wrote his first epistle. 2 years at least. So James, addressing the 12 tribes scattered abroad, his greeting, he uses the typical Greek greeting here, which actually is the same word for grace. My brethren, count it all joy when you fall into diverse temptations. We are constantly faced with temptations. It's just a part of life. And in each temptation, there has to be a decision on our part whether or not we are going to walk in the flesh or to walk in the spirit. For temptation is any situation that would draw me into the flesh and into a fleshly reaction. I have to choose. Will I walk after the flesh? Will I walk after the spirit? And we realize that there are all kinds of temptations. They come from all directions. As I shared this morning, driving, I think, can be one of the greatest temptations in the world to get in the flesh. It's interesting, we were recently in Korea, and these people are an extremely gracious, wonderful people. They were so kind and gracious to us. But when they get in a car, they're totally different. I mean, I owe a great deal of my spiritual development to riding in a car in Seoul, Korea. I really learned to pray.

something has happened to my prized possession. Temptations that come because of interpersonal relationships. Temptations that come from so many areas, diverse temptations, where I am prone to respond after the flesh. I want to respond after the flesh. Now, we are told to count it all joy, a strange response to temptations. Usually, I don't like to be tested. I would rather that everything went very smoothly. I would rather that no one got in my way. I would rather that no one cross me. No one cut in front of me. That I would much rather see. But it doesn't happen that way. Life isn't that way. Life is filled with disappointments. There are always those that are going cross current to you. There will always be those who will be irritants to you and irritating situations. I cannot rule and order my life as I would have it. If I did, I would become so spoiled and rotten and pompous, wanting everybody to bow, wanting everybody to yield, wanting everybody to submit. Doesn't happen that way. And so for my growth, for my development, temptation is necessary. It's a part of the testing, and that's what we're told here. It's the trying of our faith. Another word for that is the proving of our faith. You say you believe God? Hey, big deal. Devils do too. The proving of your faith. Now, the proving of the faith is never really for God's benefit. God knows the truth about you the whole while. Someone told me the other day, oh, I'm afraid I've disappointed God. I said, no, no, no, it's impossible to disappoint God. You've disappointed yourself. God knew it all the time. You didn't. And so you disappointed yourself. You didn't disappoint God. He knew that was there. He knew that that would be your response. He wasn't at all disappointed. We disappoint ourselves because we oftentimes think we are further down the road than we really are. I thought I was over that hump. I thought I had conquered that area. And here comes a situation where I'm tested and powie, I blow it. And oh, I'm so disappointed. Why did I say that? Why did I do that? But I shouldn't feel condemned like, oh, I've let God down or I disappointed God. No, God knew it the whole while. But I needed to know it. And so God allowed the situation so I could find it out. And so temptation, something that is common to all men, count it all joy. Because temptation is the testing of our faith. And this testing of our faith develops patience or works patience. What a needed quality, patience. So often, our failure is in waiting upon God. And that is true throughout the Bible. So many within the scriptures got into trouble because they didn't wait upon God. They failed in the test of faith in areas of their lives. Abraham, though he passed the test magnificently with Isaac, yet failed in the birth of Isaac when God promised to give him a son. He wasn't patient. Sarah finally came and said, oh, come on, Abraham, it's not going to work.

you take my handmaid and you have a son by her. And when the child is born, I'll take it on my lap and it'll be as my child. But I'm just not going to be able to bear a child, Abraham. Now let's be reasonable about this. Failure of faith. They didn't wait upon God until God responded or answered. The testing of our faith develops patience. But like Abraham, whenever I do not wait upon God, I'm always botching things up, creating problems for myself. And so it's important that I'm tested, that I learn to wait upon God, knowing this, that the trying of your faith works patience, but let patience have her complete work, that you might be fully mature. And that's the whole purpose of God, is to bring you into a maturity, that we quit acting and responding like little children to the disappointments of life, that we quit throwing our little tantrums at God, stamping our foot and walking away and saying, I'm not going to talk to you anymore. But that we grow up and become mature, complete, wanting nothing. Now, if any of you lack in wisdom, I don't suppose that's addressed to this crowd tonight. We always know exactly what to do, don't we? But if there happens to be one out there that lacks in wisdom, let him ask of God, who gives to all men liberally or freely. What a glorious promise this is. How many times in coming to God do I come on the basis of this verse? I don't know what to do. There are so many things in life that I really don't know what is the right way. I lack wisdom. And it's wonderful to be able to come to God and ask God for wisdom and realize that he'll give to all men freely and he upbraids not. He's not going to say, oh, come on, you stupid thing. What's the matter with you? Can't you see this is what? You know, he doesn't upbraid you when you come for wisdom. Doesn't give you a hassle or bad time. But he gives to us freely, upbraids not. And it shall be given him. Glorious promise. If I need wisdom, I can ask of God. Now, when I ask, it's important that I ask in faith, nothing wavering. For he that wavers is like the wave of the sea, driven with the wind and tossed. A stormy sea. The waves seem to be rolling back and forth, tossed by the winds. So is the man who doubts, tossed to and fro, lacking stability. For let not that man think that he shall receive anything of the Lord. For he is a double-minded man, unstable in all of his ways. My commitment to God needs to be a complete commitment. I'm not to hold things out and then pull them back. I'm not to offer God my life and then take it back. I'm not really to ask for wisdom and then do my own thing. It isn't asking for wisdom and then making up my mind whether or not I want to follow it. Asking God to reveal his will so I can determine whether or not I want to yield to it. I must make a decision. I must make a commitment. I must determine that I'm going to just commit my life to the Lord's keeping and then just believe the Lord to keep it. And when things aren't going quite right or I can't quite understand what's happening, don't say, oh, I better take over here now. You know, I don't know what the Lord is doing.

0: doing.
1: And this is so common among us, this wavering bit, not really for sure, offering and then taking back. You become unstable in everything. Now, let the brother who is poor rejoice in that he is exalted, but the rich in that he is made low, because as the flower of the grass he shall pass away. For the sun no sooner is risen with a burning heat, but it withers the grass, and the flower thereof falls, and the grace and the fashion of it perishes, so also shall the rich man fade away in his ways. So James has quite a few things to say concerning the rich, and that is those who are possessed by their riches. He rebukes in chapter 2 those people in the church who pay special respect to the rich people, because the person has money, sort of giving them special favors. That's a policy rebuked in chapter 2. Here in chapter 1, he speaks out against those rich who would use their riches to oppress others, to gain a special position. He says, hey, you're going to fade like a flower in the field. You're going to pass away. The man of low degree, let him rejoice in that he's exalted, but the rich in that he is made low. In the final chapter of the book, he says, go to now, ye rich men, weep and howl for the miseries that are come upon you. For you've laid up your gold and silver for the last days, but now it's worthless. Blessed is the man, or happy is the man, that endures temptations, that has victory over temptations. What a glorious thing it is when I have been tempted and I'm victorious. I didn't respond after the flesh. I didn't get all upset and angry and say mean things that now I'm sorry for. Have you ever noticed how miserable you are whenever you fail? Whenever you blow it, whenever you just give over to the flesh and you say all these nasty things and you just, you know, yell and say mean things to people, afterwards, you ever notice how miserable you are? How you just sort of hate yourself and you're embarrassed to go around the people again? You know you've got to apologize for the things you said and all. And you just feel horrible. You feel miserable. I got in the flesh. Miserable experience. But oh, how blessed it is when you have victory. And I didn't respond according to the flesh. When I responded after the Spirit, when I did the right thing, and you feel so good, because you know that the Lord gave you the strength to respond in the Spirit. Happy is the man that endures temptation. For when he is tempted, or when he is tried, faith is tested. We turn out to be true. And it's important that the faith be tested, because we are so prone to deceive ourselves. In the next chapter, actually in this chapter, he's going to talk twice of self-deception. If you're a hearer of the word only, you're deceiving yourself. If you think that you're a religious person and yet you don't bridle your own tongue, you're deceiving yourself. Your religion is vain. So it is important that faith be tested. It's important that I know where I am, that I know what God knows about me, that I not think more highly of myself than I ought to, that I am not deceived and living in a false sense of security, but that I know the truth. And God allows the temptations, the testings, in order that I might know the truth about myself. God said to the children of Israel, for 40 years I suffered you in the wilderness, and I tempted you, and I proved you to see what was in your heart. Not that God would see what was in their heart. He knew it, but they didn't know it. So he tested them so that they could see what was in their heart. For the heart is deceitful and desperately wicked. It is deceitful. And we are guilty so often of deceiving ourselves. Be not deceived, Paul said. Testing is a great way to learn the truth about me. It comes out in the time of trial. Again, when everything is going great, everything is running smooth. I don't know the truth about me. I don't know how I would respond in real adversity. God allows the adversity so that I can see the truth about myself and how I would respond in adversity. And when the adversity comes and I respond after the Spirit, oh man, what a joyful delight. I often say, hey, that's not me. That's the Lord working in me, because That isn't the way I would naturally respond. And it's a joy to see God's Spirit working in our lives, transforming us into the image of Jesus Christ.
0: Looking for a meaningful summer read? 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In much the same way, God is positioning nations and world events right before our eyes. The stage is set, and the world is moving toward the final act. 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

0: Welcome to Living by Grace, a verse-by-verse study through the Bible with Pastor Mark Galvin of Calvary Chapel Lompoc. We continue our study through the book of 1 John. Would you open in your Bibles with us to chapter 4 as we go to Pastor Mark?
1: Beloved, if God so loved us, we ought also to love one another. Yeah, but Lord, you don't understand how unlovely my husband is or how unlovely my wife is. Look, you think of yourself. You know yourself better than anyone else outside of God. And you think God knows you to the core. He knows every thought that you've ever had or will have. And yet he loved you enough to die in your place. That is miraculous. That is beyond any love that we could possibly imagine. Because we were corrupt. We were corrupt as a result of sin. And corrupt through and through. From a spiritual standpoint, we were dead. So nothing to offer God. If God so loved us, it's only logical, isn't it? We ought also to love one another. Because we see we're all in the same boat.

We're all in the same boat. And it, you know, the only thing that really separates us from those individuals in prison that have committed horrible crimes is the grace of God, is the mercy of God, and that God has intervened in our life. But all of us have, all of us are born with the same capacity, the same amount, or we can all go to the same depths of depravity because we're made of flesh, and we've been tainted by sin. And you see, there's no depths, there is no bottom to the depth of that disease of sin. It's just always, it just goes down and down and down, and that spiral staircase. There's just no bottom to it. We've all partaken of that sin, the original sin. And because God has loved us, and that love of God resides in us, we should be willing, we should be obedient to love. We ought also to love one another. God loves that other person. Because God loves him, he's asked you to do the same, then we just obey. Regardless of what kind of feelings you may have for him, your love for them, your obedience to God to love is to be greater than feeling and emotion. And that's the motivating factor, not who you are or what they've done. No man has seen God at any time. Well, in the Old Testament, you know, there's several instances where it speaks of men seeing God or having a you know, with, think of Moses there on the Mount Sinai. We just talked about this last week in Deuteronomy. Moses is up there receiving the Ten Commandments. He's in the presence of God. But you see, there was a cloud and there was a barrier. There's always a barrier. In the Old Testament, we have instances, in Exodus 33, God made it very clear that no man shall see God and live, and that's God the Father. And it's not because he's, you know, so ticked off that, you know, if we come into his presence, he's just going to automatically kill us if we see him. You know, it's not that he's so mad that, well, you better not go see him. You know, that isn't it at all. But he's just so glorious. It would just be an overload. He's just too much. There's just too much. We couldn't withstand the glory. It just couldn't happen. And, you know, there are some people that, you know, they overload, you know, they see a movie star, or a rock star, they faint, you know, or they pass out, you know, they swoon, you know. Oh, he signed an the autograph, and, you know, they just scream and, you know, pass out or whatever. This is the real thing. This is God himself. Men or women get to that point because there's deception, and they think, oh, that person is so great. Well, they're not really, but God is.

God is so great as we look at the book of Revelation and we see the angels and the created beings in his presence just constantly just glorifying him. And you go, wow, gosh, that's a long time to be in his presence, just constantly glorifying. Well, look at it. That's where it's at. You know, he's where it's at. And when we get there, we'll see, well, okay, now I can understand how there could be this constant praising and glorifying of God continually. Because he is just that glorious. Well, no man hath seen God at any time. In the Old Testament, for those who saw God or had a Christophany where Christ appeared, as we see with, for example, with Joseph, Joshua had, where he saw, you know, the Lord of the God of the host of God's armies, where he saw Jesus Christ in person.

Jesus made seven I am statements in order that we might know who God is. Now, we go back to Exodus when God speaks to Moses and he says, I am that I am. Moses can't figure it out. Just by faith, he's got to just accept it. I am that I am. He didn't really understand. But as we see Jesus in the Gospels, the revelation is unveiled because he said, I am the way, the truth, and life. I am the light of the world. I am the bread of life. So Jesus, he revealed to us exactly who the Father is. If you've seen me, Jesus said, you have seen the Father, the perfect representation, God in the flesh, three in one, three personages within the one God, yet one. The Lord our God, a couple weeks ago we spoke of that, Deuteronomy 6, the Lord our God is one, compound unity. Three persons within the one Godhead, within one Godhead, one God. It's impossible to figure out. Just wait till later. No man has seen God at any time. If we love one another, God dwelleth in us. You see, that's the evidence. That love is flowing through you. It's because God is flowing through you. It's not because you've reached a heightened state of spirituality where you've learned how to love. You've adapted. You can put up with people. No, it's God loving unlovable people through you. God doing the impossible through you. And God only does that through believers. And if God is doing that through you, it's because you're a believer. It's because you're one of his kids. And if that agape love is flowing through you, that is the earmark, the hallmark of the child of God. God dwelleth in us, and his love is perfected in us. It's that glorious experience. And you see, we go, wow, Lord. From an experiential standpoint, as you're experiencing that love flowing through you and ministering to other people that you're friends with, people that maybe family members or people that are totally unloving or unlovable. What happens is you experience, wow, I'm experiencing God, this glorious love of God. Man, God really loves you. You just go, wow, my God, you just really love this person. And they hate you, but it's just amazing, Lord, that you have this kind of love, that you have the same kind of love for this individual that is so dead set on rejecting you. You have the same love that you express to me. You have that same love for them. And in reality, John chapter 17, once again, the same author, God has that same love for you, the same love that he has for his son. It's equal. God's love for his son is not greater than his love for you, John 17. The same love wherewith he loves us. It's the same. It's not that we've ascended to godhood. It's just that God, because of who he is, loves. And there is no bounds to that love in the sense of he loves you to the ultimate extent. Hereby know we that we dwell, verse 13, that we dwell in him and he in us, because he hath given us of his spirit. You have the spirit of God dwelling in you. And that doesn't happen with the non-believer. It's only the spirit of God that, when you sense the Holy Spirit convicting you or the Holy Spirit empowers you, that's because he lives in you. And that power to get over things, to go forward. The empowering of the Holy Spirit to live for Christ. We need his power. We don't have that ability. It's the Holy Spirit's ability that gives us strength, dunamis, that dynamite power, that dynamic power that is necessary, vital for the victorious Christian life, because he hath given us of his spirit. And it's the residing Holy Spirit, once again, that is an assurance, proof positive that you're a child of God. Verse 14, and we have seen and do testify that the Father sent the Son to be the Savior of the world. So simplistic, so easy to understand. God loves, God gave. And we have seen the apostles, John himself, he saw Christ. He spent time with him, 3 years approximately. And do testify
at the Father.

Father sent the Son to be the Savior of the world. And that witness, that witness was so strong, that understanding, that relationship, the reality of Christ was so strong that all the other apostles died. John was the only one that didn't die. Now, it is said in church history that Domitian, the emperor, the Caesar, Domitian actually ordered that John the apostle was to be boiled in oil. And history, this isn't in scripture, but church history states that he was actually boiled in oil, but he wouldn't fry up. God supernaturally preserved him. And I don't know if Domitian just was so freaked out over, but he banished him to the island of Patmos. And it was on the island, this desert island of Patmos in the Mediterranean, where he received the book of Revelation. So, you know, God kept him entertained on that deserted little island. But, and God did, but you see, these guys, they were all willing. You know, a person, that people don't die for a false faith. It was so indelibly etched in the heart and the minds and the lives that they were willing to die. They were martyred. And they were, except for John, they were tortured, horrible, you know, experienced horrible death. Gosh, Lord, why would you allow that? You just have to look at his son. God allowed his son to do the same. God allowed his son to be tortured in a far greater way in order that his love might be expressed, in order that people might be reached. It only makes sense in the light of God's love. That God, in the light of that love, God is willing to make the choice to extend, to express through action the greatest love, unconditional love. And then he says in verse 15, and I also want to point out verse 14, he says, to be the Savior of the world. The Savior of the world, you know, the whole world. And that, see, that includes everyone. That's why I'm not a Calvinist. I just can't exclude anyone because the scriptures don't. He's a Savior of the world to anyone, not just for the elect. Anyone can come to Christ. And then they become the elect in that sense. Whosoever, verse 15, shall confess that Jesus is the Son of God, God dwelleth in him, and he in God. Now, a person can say they're a Christian. A person can, you know, under peer pressure or in a situation, maybe they're at church or around a lot of people, well, yeah, I'm a Christian. But to in a genuine faith, whosoever shall confess that Jesus is the Son of God. And remember in our previous study, that which indicates a cult is that they're not willing to say that Jesus is both God and man. There are a lot of cults that will go one way or the other if they won't say both. And that, see, you have to say both. You have to confess. A biblical confession to say the same thing, to say the same thing that God says. And we are sinners in need of a Savior. We're all sinned and fallen short of the glory of God. Jesus Christ came to save us, to put our faith in, and to confess what the scriptures say about Christ, to confess him in that sense for who he really is, God and man, to say the same thing. Because we see in Luke's gospel, we see in Mark's gospel, you know, demons acknowledge that Jesus Christ is the Son of God. They know he's God, but they're not saved. It's not a biblical confession. It's a confession outside of obedience and submission. And they can't be saved. They've already made the decision. They're already damned. But a human being that hasn't put their faith in Jesus Christ, they have the ability to do that. They have the power of choice. And you see, God is looking for true love, and that's why God has given man the ability to choose. Man has the ability to choose for God or against him. Man's sovereignty. And it's a terrifying thing to consider the sovereignty of man when man makes the wrong choice, that he can sovereignly choose his damnation, sovereignly choose in his own heart, in his own mind, to damn himself. And it's always in a state of deception, but there is an element of self-will and desire to go in that direction. And God gives man sovereignty to choose. And that's because God wants reality and love. For God to create
just automatons, robots, and, you know, Ken and Barbie dolls that, you know, can speak and, you know, say the things that God wants them to say to pull the string. That has no, there's nothing to that. You know, to even from a human standpoint, you know, there's people that want to experience, they want somebody to really love them for who they are. Even the non-believer has that desire, for the most part. There's, well, you know, I want the real thing. I don't want somebody to love me because of, you know, who my dad is or because how much money I've got. And, you know, we see that all the time. You know, these beautiful young girls marrying these old, you know, guys that are, you know, they're just, you know, they're in their 80s or whatever. And it's just obviously because of money and fame. And it's not really out of love, but, you know, I guess they could care less when they get to a certain age. But, you know, a person that's really, you know, it's the same with God in the sense that, you know, God wants the genuine article. He doesn't want, you know, a gingerbread man or a gingerbread girl. But you see, he has instilled within us that ability to choose. And when from the heart, a man or woman says, yes, I want Christ. I turn to Christ. I confess him for who he is. And I put my faith in him. I choose Christ. I confess and I repent. You see, with that, there's real love. There's a desire there. And then it's only human beings that have that capacity. Whosoever shall confess that Jesus Christ is the Son of God, God dwelleth in him, and he in God. And we have known and believed the love that God hath to us. God is love. And he that dwelleth in love dwelleth in God, and God in him. John has a lot to say about love. And it seems like he's kind of saying the same thing, but a little bit different twist every time, a little bit as far as the facets of love. You know, we see that in Galatians that the fruit of the Spirit is love. And it is singularly, the fruit of the Spirit is singular, in the singular, it is love. And in love, there are the many facets, the joy, the peace, and all that Paul tells us regarding love there in Galatians. God is love, but there's many facets to that. There's, you know, there's a lot to understand, to experience. And from a biblical standpoint, you know, God, let me just read this to you real quick. But the fruit of the Spirit is love, joy, peace, long-suffering, gentleness, goodness, faith, meekness, temperance, or self-control. Against such there is no law. And they that are Christ have crucified the flesh with the affections and lust. And if we live in the Spirit, let us also walk in the Spirit. Let us not be desirous of vainglory, provoking one another, envying one another. So what a contrast between envy, provoking, being jealous, and true love. And the joy, the peace, the long-suffering, and all that is connected to true love, that fruit of the Spirit. So John, as he's going over love here and expressing love of God and instructing you and I regarding love, it is multifaceted. And there is so much to be learned and so much to be experienced. And we have known and believed the love that God hath to us. God is love. See, on a daily basis, you're experiencing that love, though. And as you go through life, as you experience life, it's God, he's involved in your life. And that love of God is being expressed and is being sensed and revealed to you. And we're maturing, we're growing. It's not just a textbook understanding, but it's an experiential love on a continual basis and in an eternal sense. And this love, this agape love, is going to be expressed to you forever. You know, none of us as God's kids get to that place where you go, okay, God, you've loved me enough. You've expressed your love to me enough. And from now on, I'll just, you know, I'll take it from here. I get it. You love me. I'm saved. That's great. But, you know, I don't really need to experience your love any longer. None of us would ever say that in our right minds. Lord, I don't need to experience any more of your provision or any more of your kindness or just that sense of closeness and communion with you, the love of God. I don't, you know, I'm mature enough now to where I understand enough about your love to where I no longer need to experience it.
No, I want to experience it all, you know, all that I can experience as a child of God in this life. I want it all.

And you see, for eternity, it will be experienced by all of us in Christ for all time and eternity, the love of God. So we never get to that point where, you know, John, you've told me enough about love. That's good enough. And God is love, and He is eternal, and so is His love. It's going to take you an eternity. In other words, you're not going to be able to fathom. It's just going to go on and on and on, experiencing and getting to understand that love. And he that dwelleth in love dwelleth in God, and God in him. Herein is love. Verse 17, herein is our love made perfect, that we may have boldness in the day of judgment, because as he is, so are we in this world. The day of judgment. For the non-believer, that day of judgment will be a day of damnation where they're going to be judged. And every non-believer that has ever lived on this planet, they are going to experience resurrection unto damnation. But we have passed from life unto death. We will be judged, but not according to our sin. We'll be judged at the Bema seat, at the reward seat of Christ. We've already passed. We have already passed the test because Christ has fulfilled the covenant. He has already passed the test for us. So we will be judged in the sense that you're going to be either rewarded or not rewarded. If you haven't done anything for Christ, then you're not going to be rewarded, but you're still in heaven. And just as Paul tells us in 1 Corinthians, you will enter in as by fire, you know. All your works are burned up. There's nothing that makes it through. There's nothing you're going to be rewarded for, but you're saved as by fire. All the things you do for Christ, you'll be rewarded for. Two different judgments. And we don't have to be in fear or torment, as he tells us in the very next verse. There is no fear in love, but perfect love casteth out fear. This is a great verse to underline, highlight, remember, memorize. There is no fear in love, but perfect love casteth out fear, because fear hath torment. He that feareth is not made perfect in love. So if you're having problems with sensing or experiencing or understanding the love of God for you, we just need to mature in that love, get to know it better, just to draw near to the Lord and experience and memorize and quote and claim and to study and to allow God to perfect us in that love, perfect our understanding and our experience. And you'll just get to that place where you go, okay, yeah, I get it. You know, God, and there's just a security and assurance that goes with it. He doesn't say, you know, spend some time with an analyst or a psychiatrist or whatever. That's like fear. You fear phobias. Get to understand your phobias better. Hey, look, I remember studying phobias and stuff in junior college. Anyway, you realize is these guys don't know what they're talking about, and they contradict one another. And phobias, they don't make any sense. And you don't have to make any sense of them. A lot of times they're just from the enemy, or they come from ourselves, or whatever. You don't have to understand your fears and phobias. You just need to understand the love of God. And you get over that. It's something that God delivers you from and helps you through. You know, we all have fears. It's basically what a fear is, a phobia. But the cure for it is the love of God. And when you realize how much God loves you, God's taking care of you. You know, you don't... How many two-year-olds do you see with phobias, you know, fears, or a three-month-old? You know, mom's taking care of them, they're not worried about that stuff. You know, little kids usually don't have a lot of fears and phobias, usually. And sometimes they have horrible parents, and my upbringing is that's a whole different story. They trust their parents. Hey, mom and dad's going to take care of it. They're not worried about the mortgage bill. They're not worried about your utility bill, usually, when they're real little. He said, hey, that's something the parents take care of. And then as children, we're God's kids. We're just his kiddos. No need for us to be in fear. Just that torment that goes with fear. Because, see, the enemy, whenever there's fear, you see, the enemy, when there's that element of fear, the phobias that are developed in the mind, the enemy, he uses those things to intensify a situation, a trial, a difficulty. And, man, he brings in all kinds of feelings and emotions with it. And it's there's torment. There's just the torment in the mind. It's just, you know, the gears are spinning, and it's just, man, the clutch is engaged, and the gears are just, and it's horrible, isn't it? But, you know, the cure for it is the love of God. We'll talk about more regarding, next week we'll look more into this last verse.

0: verse 18 and go on and finish the chapter in probably the first five verses of chapter 5. So, Lord, we thank you so much for your grace and mercy and your love for us and all that goes with that, Lord. Your provision, your care, just all the blessings, both now and for all eternity. And Lord, may we express that love, in obedience express that love, even when we don't, and especially when we don't feel like it, Lord. May we just obey and put into action our faith and that love. And I pray, Lord, that you would just strengthen, Lord, increase our faith in, Father, as your people, that we might be loving. And Lord, that we might, as your people, be filled with your Spirit, empowered to go forward in the faith. And we give you praise and glory in Jesus' name. Amen.
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knew that the Father had put all things under his power, and that he had come from God and was returning to God. So he got up from the meal, took off his outer clothing, and wrapped a towel round his waist. After that, he poured water into a basin and began to wash his disciples' feet, drying them with the towel that was wrapped around him. He came to Simon Peter, who said to him, "Lord, are you going to wash my feet?" Jesus replied, "You do not realize now what I'm doing, but later you will understand." "No," said Peter, "you shall never wash my feet." Jesus answered, "Unless I wash you, you have no part with me." "Then, Lord," Simon Peter replied, "not just my feet, but my hands and my head as well." Jesus answered, "A person who has had a bath needs only to wash his feet. His whole body is clean. And you are clean, though not every one of you." For he knew who was going to betray him, and that was why he said, "Not every one was clean." When he had finished washing their feet, he put on his clothes and returned to his place. "Do you understand what I've done for you?" he asked them. "You call me teacher and Lord, and rightly so, for that is what I am. Now that I, your Lord and teacher, have washed your feet, you also should wash one another's feet. I have set you an example that you should do as I have done for you. I tell you the truth, no servant is greater than his master, nor is a messenger greater than the one who sent him. Now that you know these things, you will be blessed if you do them." Amen. Well, just a prayer once again. "Be like Jesus, this my song, in the home and in the throng. Be like Jesus all day long. I would be like Jesus." Help us to this end as we study your word. Gracious Father, we pray in your Son's name. Amen. The events of the Gospel of John from about the 19th chapter, the 19th verse of chapter 1, which is the end of John's prologue, all the way through to the end of chapter 12, cover a period of some 3 years. From chapter 13 to the end covers a period that essentially is that of the Passion Week. In other words, the Gospel of John is disproportionate. Clearly, John has determined under the direction of the Spirit that all of the sequence of description as he writes this Gospel should be slowed down purposefully now, insofar as the public, if you like, extensive ministry of Jesus has come to a close, and having received this great declaration concerning his identity from the lips of Peter, he now is explaining to his disciples that the Son of Man must suffer and die, he must go up to Jerusalem, and at the hands of cruel men be put to death, and on the third day rise again. And the opening three verses of the chapter that we have just read provide an important and significant context for the significance of the events that are about to unfold. Jesus is clearly aware that the time of sorrow, as he puts it here, the time of darkness and of difficulty, is under the control of God the Father. Hence, verse 3, Jesus knew that the Father had put all things under his power, that he had come from God, that he was returning to God. So he got up from the meal and took this basin of water, and so on. It's a reminder to us, isn't it, that if we're not very careful, it will be possible

only as a lesson in humility, which of course it is. But as it is important for us to find out, it is more than that. It is the story of Jesus' final submission to death. And this foot washing which takes place is, if you like, an enacted drama. It is a parable illustrating the great principle of lowly service, which finds, of course, its ultimate expression in the cross of the Lord Jesus Christ. So I want you to pause for a moment and just get that clearly in your mind, as I must get it in mine. It is only in the shadow of the cross that we can understand the nature of the cleansing of which Jesus speaks. Otherwise, what we will do is we'll turn it into a story which goes something like this. There are certain things in life that can only be sorted out with a bucket of water and a towel. And you get this wonderful story about, well, all you need is a bucket of water and a towel. And that's what today is about, and so on. Well, it is about this basin of water and a towel, but they signify something far more significant than that which is expressed in this incident. So, if you like, there are two levels at which we're tackling or being tackled by this passage this morning. Well, let us begin, first of all, by noting, if you're taking notes, the humility that Christ displays. We might summarize it in three statements. First of all, we find the Creator washing the feet of his creation. He who has created the universe, he who has established the very properties of H2O, is about to take the very water that he himself has created and use it in this particular way. It is vital that we recognize that the first 12 chapters precede the 13th chapter, and that all the way through these first 12 chapters, we have been confronted, as John has painted the picture, with the wonder of Jesus. Not only summarized in the prologue, in the beginning was the Word, and the Word was with God, but then worked out throughout all that follows. Quickly into chapter 2, and Jesus, this Jesus of Nazareth, takes water and turns it into wine. In chapter 4, a Roman official comes and says that his son is sick to death, and Jesus takes care of the issue and raises up the boy. Chapter 5, you're at the pool of Bethesda, and a man who has been an invalid for 38 years is dramatically healed. Chapter 6, the 5,000 sit down and are fed from 5 loaves and 2 fish. Chapter 6, Jesus of Nazareth walks on the water. Chapter 9, he heals the man who is born blind. And chapter 11, he stands outside the tomb of his good friend Lazarus and calls for him to come out. What manner of man is this? That even the winds and the waves obey him. That he stands in the face of death and declares himself victorious. Surely this man should already be removed from the everyday vicissitudes of life. Surely this man, of all men, should be shepherded around. Surely this character should live in a palace. Surely this man should be feted and applauded everywhere he goes. Yes, that's the man. Now look again. So, verse 4, he got up from the meal, took off his outer clothing, and wrapped a towel around his waist. The Creator washes the feet of his creation. He who, in Wesley's words, is our God contracted to a span, incomprehensibly made man, whom Phillips, in his rendition of the prologue, describes him in this way: all creation took place through him, and none took place without him. This is the one who does this. If you like, we really need to read John chapter 13 in light of the hymn in Philippians chapter 2. We won't delay on it, but let me just remind you of it so that you can consider this as the day unfolds. Philippians chapter 2, you remember the words of Paul quoting a Christian hymn, it would seem, maybe one that he wrote, maybe one that had been written by somebody else. And he says, your attitude should be the same as that of Christ Jesus, who, being in very nature God, did not consider equality with God something to be grasped, but made himself

himself nothing, taking the very nature of a servant, being made in the likeness of man, found in appearance as a man, humbled himself, became obedient to death, even to death on a cross. And what you have

have in this scene, as he takes this towel and wraps it around him, as he takes this basin, is, if you like, is almost a parable, an enactment of the vastness of what is there described in poetry by Paul in Philippians chapter 2. Indeed, there is actually no adequate analogy to convey the wonder of what is taking place here. What is happening? The hymn writers have done their best with it, conveying only in descriptive terms what is happening, rewriting it, if you like, in poetic form. So, for example, in the hymn that reads, "The Son of God his glory hides with parents mean and poor, and he who made the heavens abides in village home obscure. He in whose sight the angels stand, around whose throne they meet, now stoops, prepared on bended knee, to wash his followers' feet." There's nothing like this in all of human history. There's nothing like this in the stories of world religion. Nothing. That the Lord of glory stoops in this way. Indeed, when we think of the notion of him emptying himself, a phrase over which some people stumble, we ought to understand it not in terms of a deficit, but in terms of an addition. That the question is not, of what did he empty himself, but rather, into what did he empty himself? By emptying himself into humanity, by adding to himself something that was not previously there, namely humanity, he expressed his humility. In other words, the expression of his emptying is not in what he laid aside, but in what he took to himself. which just in passing is a reminder that those of us are so stuck on ourselves and on our humanity and who we are and how we look and what we've done and everything else, for the Lord of glory to assume humanity was a step down. And he stepped down into our world. You know, the Christmas carol comes to mind that I can't remember which one it is, but that he who came from highest bliss should come to such a world as this. And especially when you've got 12 fatheads who are your core group, sitting down to dinner with their dusty, smelly feet, unwilling to lift their hands in the service of one another. It begs an analogy, doesn't it? This is trivial, but it gives a sense of it, I think. Andrew Martinez is one of the great caddies on the PGA Tour. He caddied for Johnny Miller. He has caddied for a considerable time now for Tom Lehman. Andrew Martinez is in his 50s. He's fit. He's handsome. He's a good golfer. He's a better tennis player. And he's a phenomenal backgammon player. If you see him dressed in his civvies, driving his car through the community, you would say, "Hey, there goes Andrew Martinez." But as soon as he pulls into the car park of the golf course where his boss is playing and goes into the caddy shack, he puts something on over his outer clothes, depending on where he is, white overalls. And in the putting on of those white overalls, in the adding to himself, he loses himself. He's still Andrew Martinez, but the name on his back is Layman. He exists solely for the service of his boss. Despite all of his own giftedness, all of his own capacities. Now, I know the analogy is trivial, but I'm just trying to get something into our minds of what is happening here. The Creator washes the feet of his creation.

0: we might say, the teacher washes the feet of his feuding followers. The teacher washes the feet of his feuding followers. Luke, in his record of the events leading up to the Lord's Supper, indeed immediately surrounding the Lord's Supper, tells us that when they were gathered in the room and Jesus was dealing with the Passover and distributing the bread and the wine, right in that very context, quotes, a dispute arose among them as to which of them was considered to be the greatest. You may have gone to communion with a bad attitude, but you perhaps have not approximated to this. It is a reminder to us, is it not, that here in the establishing of the communion service, those who are his core group are sitting there in the immediate context of communion saying, you know what, I'm more significant than you. You know what, I'm more gifted than you. You know what, I deserve more than you. In other words, it is the story, it is the ongoing story of the followers of Jesus right down to your last deacon's meeting, right down to your last church meeting. It is the story of division and dispute and heartache and chaos, which is the very denial of the principle that is described to us here as the teacher washes the feet of his feuding disciples. Those who are preoccupied with prominence are taught a lesson that they would never forget, and one of which we are in constant need of reminder. How much trouble arises as a result of my fat head? A great deal. And perhaps yours too. Standing on dignity. Don't these people know who I am? Don't they know where I've been? Haven't they heard of what I've accomplished? Surely of all the people in this meeting, there ought to be a special seat for me. Really? Well, not if we're going to be like Jesus, no. But if we want to just be like ourselves, yes. If we want to believe we're the center of the universe. The teacher washes the feet of his feuding disciples, and the Lord washes the feet of his betrayer. Verse 11 tells us that Jesus was aware not simply of the fact of his betrayer, but also the identity of his betrayer. I wonder what we would have done. Skipped him? Ignored him? Well, verse 5 tells us what he did. He washed his feet. And when that was all over, and the disciples reflected upon the ministry of Jesus, how the words of the Sermon on the Mount must have been riveted in their minds as they contemplated what their master had said and now what their master had done. For example, just one quote from the Sermon on the Mount. You have heard that it was said, love your neighbor and hate your enemy. But I tell you, love your enemies and pray for those who persecute you. The Lord of glory washes the feet of his betrayer. Well, let's move on from that to the humility that Jesus displays to the clarity that, if you like, Jesus provides. The roads of Palestine were unsurfaced. They were uncleaned. As a result of that, there were water pots at the door. The water pots were there in order to be used for the washing of the feet. Along with the water pots, there was often a servant. The servant would then know what he was supposed to do, take the water, wash the feet, let the people in for the meal. If the servant wasn't present, then the person who was responsible for the home would then exercise due humility in fulfilling the role of the servant so that you, having been welcomed to the house, would enjoy the privileges. The interesting thing is that in terms of the custom of the day, it just hadn't happened. And you will notice that the disciples had presumably worked themselves up into such a state of competitive pride, or that they'd just grown so disinterested in one another that the meal was already being served. It's within the context of the meal, you'll notice that. He got up and took off his outer clothing and engaged in these things. Now, here's the real issue, and at this point we have to fasten down. We need to grasp the symbolism which Peter clearly misses. Because if we miss it with him, then we miss the whole thing. And then it can just so easily become a form of moralism. Here's humility, why don't you try and be humble? It is a lesson in humility, but that is not ultimately what it is. You notice that the meal was being served. And while the meal was being served, verse 2, that is. In other words, it expresses the deliberate nature of the action of Jesus. In chapter 3, he's spoken about the need for spiritual birth. In chapter 4, about the nature of spiritual living water. In chapter 6, about spiritual bread, he who is the bread of life. And now he is addressing the issue of spiritual cleansing.
1: 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I'm Bob Lapine. Thanks for listening. As we wrapped up Alistair's message today, he was pointing out that by washing his disciples' feet, Jesus was doing more than simply teaching a great lesson in humility. Tomorrow, he'll examine the deeper truths that Jesus' action portrayed. The Bible teaching of Alistair Begg is furnished by Truth For Life, where the learning is for living.

0: The establishment of Israel as a country in 1948 was a miracle. Here's Pastor Lloyd Pulley.
1: Through all that persecution and all that time, the Jewish people maintained their identity. They kept their identity. And then against all odds, the 1800s, they started drawing back. In the 1900s, you see the opportunity to come back legally. Israel gets started and in 1948 became a nation. It's absolutely impossible to think of this ever happening in history because it never has. A people that's isolated from their homeland to keep their identity for a millennium or more and then come back to the land, it's impossible.

0: Hi, this is Bridging the Gap with Pastor Lloyd Foley. Pleased to welcome you to the program today. Have you ever wondered why a tiny nation like Israel can survive all these years being surrounded by enemies whose stated goal is to wipe Israel off the map? Well, Pastor Lloyd will have some facts to share with us today as we look at God's promises to Israel. Our scripture text can be found here in Romans chapter 9 through 11.
1: This is a growing subject right now in regard to the promises of God, in regard to our future, Israel's future, and particularly God's unbroken promise to Israel, which is found in Romans 11. But there's a lot of discussion on this right now, a lot of consternation over Israel, the biblical right to exist. Is that really the real Israel? Are they really God's people there in the Middle East? A lot of heat, very little light on social media about the subject. But we have a lot of amazing promises in the Bible about our future. And if you pin them down, you know, the first thing is that some people believe that God only has one plan and the present day Israel has nothing to do with it, that the church is the new Israel. The others believe that God has a plan for the church and he also has a plan for Israel, which doesn't mean you have two different entities with both gateways to heaven, that there's different ways to heaven. There's

0: There's only one way. Jesus said, I am the way, the truth, and the life. No one comes to the Father but through me. And so it's not that there's another way to be saved, but we find that God did something powerful through the Gentiles, and largely the Jewish nation has rejected Jesus as their Messiah. So the question comes up in the first verse of chapter 11 of Romans. He says, I say then, has God cast away his people? So that's the question. Is God done with the actual nation of Israel now that Jesus has come and now the gospel has gone through the whole world? So Paul in the book of Romans, actually after the first 8 chapters, which every believer needs to be very familiar with, it is the foundation of our belief in the gospel. It's powerful. That is so clear. You read Romans 8:1-8 and you get that, man, you've got a solid foundation. But Romans chapter 9, he diverts his attention now to, okay, so what about Israel? That's why the very first verses in chapter 9 and chapter 10 and 11, they're all focused on this. God reveals his sovereignty in chapter 9 in choosing Israel. He reveals the present unbelief of Israel, but the church's call to believe and proclaim the gospel in chapter 10. And we come to chapter 11, and we find that God is faithful to keep his promises. It's an unfolding of his redemptive plan. So the answer to the question, has God cast away his people, which people are discussing right now, this is a hot topic. He simply says very plainly, certainly not. He hasn't. He says four, and he gives a couple of reasons. First of all, he gives us the reason that he is an Israelite of the seed of Abraham, of the tribe of Benjamin. So I'm a believer, and most of the early church was Jewish. So no, he has not given up on them. And he'll describe this picture of the remnant. But within the present political mess in the Middle East, there's a lot of challenges. And I think what we need to do is come back to the Bible, think biblically, not culturally. Because something changed in the 3rd century after Jesus rose from the dead. Those first few centuries after Jesus rose from the dead, there was a tendency to continue to go to the synagogues and share Jesus as Messiah and reach the Jewish people. And many Jewish people believed. But largely, the official rulership, leaders of Israel, rejected that Jesus was Messiah. And it got increasingly hostile against them. There was a lot of things Paul went through himself because of their hostility. In fact, think about it. He was probably one of the most educated Jewish people of his time. And he probably had memorized most of the Old Testament and could communicate in such powerful ways that they were afraid of him. He first was persecuting the church because he didn't believe Jesus was Messiah until he had an encounter. And they couldn't refute it. He knew the scriptures. So when you can't stop somebody with an argument, you kill them, right? I mean, that's kind of what's happened in our culture as well. When the discussion stops, then the violence begins. So a lot of violence. But here's what happened. Because it was a constant thing for a couple hundred years, where they're still believing that God has a plan to restore Israel, and eventually they're going to be the kingdom. After a while, they just gave up. And by the time of Origen in the 3rd century and Augustine, the church essentially began to think, now that the Roman persecution was over, and now the church had authority and power. You know, it's interesting, when a church has power, political power, it's not a good thing. You know, in some ways, you know, they get comfortable in that. And that's essentially what happened. They began to think that God must be finished with the Jewish people. Obviously, this is what he meant by the kingdom. We have a kingdom on earth with the church. So they misread the scriptures. They started reading it allegorically, that the actual kingdom the Bible predicted, well, maybe it was just a spiritual kingdom. When he speaks of Israel receiving the promises and the kingdom, well, the church must be the spiritual Israel. So between Origen and Augustine, this was the prominent view for 1,000 years or so. But yet, through all that persecution and all that time, the Jewish people maintained their identity. They kept their identity. And then against all odds, in the 1800s, they started drawing back. In the 1900s, you see the opportunity to come back legally. Israel gets started, and in 1948 became a nation. It's absolutely impossible to think of this ever happening in history, because it never has. A people that's isolated from their homeland to keep their identity for a millennium or more and then come back to the land, it's impossible. So some things are hard for us to understand. Like, this is the big debate. How could God be part of what's going on in Israel today? I mean, a lot of angst about that. How could God be okay with what's happening with all of their, you know, physical ways they're protecting? And of course, you know, when you read the whole Bible, you have to understand something. There's some things that are hard to understand. Like, for example, how can Jesus be both man and God? How do you understand that? The Bible teaches it. We believe it. Can you explain it? No. No way to explain something like that. And the same thing. How can, you know, God be both sovereign, completely in charge, and yet preserve our dignity to choose to believe? Again, you have people fighting over this because it seems impossible to reconcile those things. But you stop and think, this is true for a lot of things. Ask the most brilliant physicist in the world, can you tell me how energy works? He'll look at you like a deer in headlights. He can explain what, he can't explain how. Same thing, you know, how is it, how do atoms, you know, how does an atom even, how did everything get started? I mean, this is like light, energy. These things are mysteries. Is light a particle? Is it a wave? It seems to be both. And they're still debating that. The wild thing is there are certain things that you know they're there, and you can say, well, do you believe in energy? Yes. How? Because you can't explain it. Well, we see the impact of it, the effect of it. And the same thing is when we see the balance of the scriptures, and you keep even those things you can't understand in tension. Because once you start deciding on this side, then you have to ignore certain verses. And if you go on this side, you have to ignore other verses. And anytime you ignore verses, you're going to end up wrong. So this is why we come to this issue. And we realize, though there's an international version of the nation Israel, and they're called bullies, you know, if you actually could see on a map, little tiny Israel surrounded by 50 Muslim nations with, you know, outnumbering them 100-1, how can you call them a bully? But yet that's what international news represents, even the Palestinian issue. You know, I was there in Israel a few months after the October 7th attacks, visited a kibbutzim that actually had been attacked, saw security cameras of these horrible militia coming in and just killing people. I saw this one family was leaving, and this group comes in and they start firing guns into the thing, and the man gets out with his little baby. He's trying to run around the corner to escape, and they pull around and they just in cold blood shoot him. And you're watching this and you're going, just the inhumanity of it, the evil of it. It didn't take long, however, for world opinion to turn against Israel during this whole time. I mean, what do you do when the charter of Hamas, the very reason they exist is stated very plainly in their own writings. We exist to kill as many Jews as we can, to exterminate the world of Jews. That's their whole existence. How can you allow Hamas to continue? Well, this is essentially what it is. Now, some will say, well, I think they let them in there because they should have known. You know what? I don't know, and I'm not going to say I've even got that one figured out. But the end of the day is, if someone comes in and does such horrific things, you know, are you responsible because you didn't stop them? In some ways, you know, I think responsibility comes from the people who have the murderous intent.
1: Well, today's message is from Romans chapters 9 through 11. It's called God's Unbroken Promises to Israel. Pastor Lloyd will be back with part 2 here in just a moment. 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The address is P.O. Box 569, Old Bridge, New Jersey. The zip code is 08857. As promised, here's Pastor Lloyd once again to bring us the second half of today's message.
0: I don't disagree with one thing I'd love to shout out as well. Free Palestine. You see that all the time. I agree with that. The only thing is I differ from what they need to be freed from. I think they need to be freed from Hamas, not Israel. In fact, I saw that very plainly. Some of the reports we get out of Iran and the pastor's conference I'm going to be a part of is that when Israel was taking care of business and America was taking care of business to destroy their nuclear plots and destroy a lot of those nuclear repositories, the word on the street among the Iranians is they were cheering. They were actually thankful because they're enslaved by this ideology. So in a way, it's you may think, oh, you're getting really political on this. I want you just to know that this is the issue. I don't have the answers for this. I don't. All I can tell you is what I saw, what I'm hearing. At the same time, I'm going to even put that aside and come back to the Bible. What does the Bible say? Has God cast away his people? Is he done with Israel? Is that over there in the Middle East nothing to do with the Israel of God? In fact, Galatians 6:16, basically he writes about this, and there's one little phrase, you know, even the Israel of God, speaking of the church, or and the Israel of God, it's two separate things. Some of the versions say even, and that's why people begin confused. Israel and it's Israel of God and the church, they must be the same. But if you look carefully, it's very plain that that's an and there, that these are two different groups. So has God, and Paul is speaking as a Jew, he says, he cast away? He goes, no, I'm an Israelite. I'm of the seed of Abraham. So if God had permanently rejected Israel, then how could Paul, a Jew, be an apostle of Christ? The very existence of Jewish believers in the first century refuted that idea of rejection. But then you go, well, wait a minute, what about the nation, though? Everyone has to believe in Jesus as Messiah. What of the nation? Well, right now, they have hardened themselves against that. But has God cast away his people whom he foreknew? In other words, in God in all eternity sees the whole picture. Is he done with them? Has he switched to the church? He says, do you not know what the scripture says of Elijah, how he pled with God against Israel? Here is Elijah, a prophet, who's arguing with God. How can you let these nasty people, these Israelites, these leaders, do what they're doing? How are you letting them get away with worshiping Baal and killing the prophets of God? Elijah is upset with God that God isn't punishing Israel. He says this. He says, Lord, they killed your prophets, torn down your altars. Alone I'm left, and they seek my life. But what does the divine response say to him? I have reserved for myself 7,000 men who have not bowed the knee to Baal. In every generation, God reserves a remnant, small but steadfast. And Elijah thought he was alone, but God says, no, you're not alone. And just as we look at the Jewish people around the world, there are many who have responded to the gospel, who believe that Jesus is the Messiah. They call them Messianic Jews, but they're just believing in the Messiah as we believe. But this is the interesting thing. What about the rest? So even so, he says, at this present time, there is a remnant according to the election of grace. And if by grace it's no longer of works, lest otherwise grace is no longer grace. But it's of works, it's no longer grace. Otherwise a work is no longer work. It's kind of a convoluted saying, is that you can't have grace and works. It's fine. It's interesting because in the church today, there are ecclesiastical systems of belief that believe that the way you can get to heaven, you need both grace of Jesus and you need your good works. And it makes logical sense, but you can't. It's either one or the other. If you have grace, you don't have works. If you have works, you don't have grace. Grace is unmerited favor. You can't earn it. And by grace, we have been saved through faith, not of yourselves. It's a gift of God, not of works, lest anyone should boast. Unfortunately, Israel, throughout its history, got away from that. You know, they were the beneficiary of God's choosing them. Now, some people say, well, why did God choose them? I mean, they're not particularly a kind people, and all the arguments against Israel and all that sort of thing. Well, you know, Elijah could say the same thing. You have a lot of history of some really, really bad kings of Israel. I mean, they were bad. God sent prophets to them, and they killed the prophets. And then at discipline areas, he removed them from the land. But then he always would promise to bring them back. Even the last time, Jesus speaks in Matthew 24 about what will happen in that final judgment. But it requires something. that without which none of this stuff makes sense. When the Bible speaks about the tribulation, the great tribulation, when it speaks about the Antichrist, when it speaks about the Antichrist showing up in the temple, proclaiming himself to be God, and then the Jewish people are realized they've been tricked, and then they call upon the Lord. None of this would make sense if God hadn't already brought his people back into the land and began the work. Are they Boy Scouts? Are they perfect? No. Are they always going to make the right decision? No, they're not there. Israel has a history of being bad, and the Bible is honest with that. By the way, this is one of the reasons why you can trust the Bible to be the Word of God. Because who wrote this about them? Would they have written it about themselves? It's unheard of. Find any religious leader, some biography of some religious leader, and it always makes them a hero of every plot. Even Muhammad, he's a hero, though he married a six-year-old girl, and he consummated the marriage when she was nine. And yet everything he did was heroic. He never did anything wrong. And Islam today, Muslims will say, look at the Bible. Look what Abraham did. And look what David did with Bathsheba. And how can you follow people like that? Well, they're actually proving that the Bible is true because it's not glossing over evil. It exposes it. It's honest. That's why you can trust the Bible. I can't trust some glossed over history of Islam or some glossed over history of Joseph Smith among the Mormons. And, you know, there was a lot of scoundrel stuff that's not recorded in their recordings because they wouldn't put that in there. But yet the Bible's honest. So what then, he goes on to say, verse 7, Israel has not obtained what it seeks, but the elect have obtained it and the rest were blinded. Paul is saying some people that were chosen responded to the gospel, others were blinded, and this is why they were blinded. God gave them a spirit of stupor, verse 8, eyes that should not see, ears that should not hear to this very day. And David says, let their table become a snare and a trap and a stumbling block and a recompense to them. Let their eyes be darkened so they do not see and bow down their backs always. What's actually happening here is that you're praying, if someone is determined to resist God, you pray, God, help them, help them, help them. And after a while you go, Lord, okay, you know, do what you have to do. It's like Pharaoh had space to repent and he hardened his heart, hardened his heart, hardened his heart. And then what happened? God hardened his heart. That's the greatest danger you could ever be in, where God says, okay, have it your way. That's the last thing you want. You think that's what you want. You know, C.S. Lewis put it this very well. He goes, there's two kinds of people in the world. There's those to whom we say to God, your will be done. And there are those to whom God says, your will be done. You think about that. Do you want your will or do you want his will? Because those are the only options. So then he asked this question, of course, and what he describes is there's a blindedness. Now, he goes on to say, I say then, have they stumbled that they should fall? In other words, this permanent? Certainly not. But through their fall, to provoke them to jealousy, salvation came to the Gentiles. See, that's essentially what happened when Israel rejected the Messiah. It led to his crucifixion, which was the payment for our sin, that even the Gentiles who didn't deserve anything could come to faith and enjoy the Messiah. So he asked the question in verse 12. Now, if their fall is riches for the world and their failure riches for the Gentiles, how much more is their fullness? So now he's putting a little bug in your ear like, God's not finished with them. See, God chose one nation to reach all nations. People bug themselves. Oh, why did God choose the Jewish people? Keep in mind their speciality, I should say, was that they would be a blessing to the rest of the world. When they forgot that, and they started looking at the Gentiles as the enemy and isolated themselves, and instead of being a witness to the God of Israel, to all, in the time of David and Solomon, that's what happened. That little narrow strip of land that God gave them, that little crossroads to the three continents, he never called Israel to conquer the world. That's a human motive to dominate the world. And that's true today. There's the world elite that they've got their plans and stuff I'm reading about how they're going to use technology to do it and ID and have digital IDs and where everyone can be controlled. I mean, we're reading the book of Revelation, chapter 13. It's right there. It's right there because this is the goal of man. And of course, it's the goal of the enemy to deceive man into that. But God never told his people to conquer the world. He told them, this one land I'm giving you.

0: He used them to judge the Canaanites. They possessed that land when they're obedient. And while they were with David and Solomon, they were a witness to the rest of the world.
1: This has been Bridging the Gap with Pastor Lloyd Pulley. 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
2: There is a war going on. It is a spiritual war. A war between truth and lies. Only one thing cuts through all lies and opinions. It is God's Word. It is God's Sword.
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4: She's the queen of the Ethiopians. And this is here. This guy was in charge of all her treasure. So a powerful kingdom, or a queendom, a powerful empire, and a man who's entrusted with the entire treasury. He has resources. He doesn't have a family. He doesn't have a whole lot of fight in him. But he has a lifestyle that is lavish. He represents a wealthy and powerful queen. He has resources, and he's taken those resources to take a journey. Now, it would seem to me that the focus of his journey was what he comes back with. But maybe it wasn't. Maybe he was sent on the queen's business. But while in Jerusalem, he has a secondary mission. And he ends up, look at this. He was returning, sitting in his chariot, and he was reading the prophet Isaiah. Now, you guys all know that every single thing before, what, the invention of the Gutenberg printing press, that was 1455, before the year 1455, all the way back to Adam, every single thing that was written, every book, was a handwritten copy. Only the wealthiest people had books. Only the wealthiest people had scrolls. Because, you know, a handwritten copy, that means somebody is going to be on your payroll, copying word for word. They've got to be educated enough to read and also to write. I don't, here's a little piece of trivia. I don't think it's trivia, but I'll throw it out there to you. And among those who have done decent documentaries on this, Joel Kramer, an Expedition Bible, has sort of profiled and presented some of the archaeology that proves that Israel, the nation of Israel, the covenant people of Yahweh, were the first literate culture. Now, that's not to say they're the first people that ever wrote or read and wrote written language. There are other cultures.

know, there are empires that are older that had it, but they were so complex, so profoundly complex. Chinese used thousands of characters. The Egyptians, over 3,000. Imagine trying to learn to read when you got 3,000 letters. You and I could sing our alphabet. Who set us up like that? Who in the world? Now, you may not believe me, but I'm telling you, it was the Jews that said it was either Moses himself or Joseph, the patriarch. But only archaeology indicates that the very first literate culture came under the influence of Moses, who'd been prince of Egypt. He's not teaching, he's not writing scripture using Egyptian hieroglyphics, but instead a developed 26-letter alphabet. You guys remember us being kids going, A, B, C, D, E, F, G. No Egyptian was doing that. This long, stinking song. So even Egyptian hieroglyphics aren't so much red. You may see that portrayed on some movie. Some archaeologist is like ciphering these hieroglyphics on stone. No. You do not. When you've got 3,000 characters, you don't go, so, somebody will be, open the door, walk down, take a ride. No, you don't. You stand there and you've got to crack that code. You've got to cipher. You've got to figure out. There's nobody reading out loud. You get one word at a time with great labor with all of those symbols. The genius of a 26-character alphabet every single parent of the covenant people could teach their children. They were all homeschooled. And you guys get this, right? Because they are a people that God revealed himself to, and he revealed himself by text. He texted humanity, Ten Commandments, written on stone. Through these people. And he said, now, and he also commissioned them. Here's your commands. Teach them to your children. And teach them all the time. Deuteronomy 6. When you're lying down in your house, when you're sitting, when you're walking by the way. So, consider this. Books were expensive. Outside of Israel, not everybody knew how to read. All of the kingdoms practiced a form of craft literacy. Craft literacy just means you don't need to read. Don't even bother to learn. You regular people, you peasants, you just keep working. We'll do the reading for you. And the only people that read are the people that are in tight with the king. They're relevant to the government. And so they're given that. That investment is made in them. Only the smartest people. Only the people with connections. You know what? I won't go down this trail far, but the literacy of Israel made them a very unique people. Christianity was born out of that literate culture, and they proclaimed from Jerusalem to the rest of the world, God who reveals himself, who as the Word, and the Word became flesh, the Logos became flesh. And for the first 3 centuries, that culture was conquering pagan Rome and every culture on earth, particularly the Roman Empire, pagan as it was. And with all of their violence and all their attempts to try to wipe it out, Christianity was conquering. Ultimately, after 3 centuries of that, the devil said, I got to join this church. I just got to join it. I can't fight it. I'll join it. And he did. And it wasn't long after the program of syncretism that was initiated by Constantine, it wasn't just that many centuries before no regular church folks were being taught to read. And craft literacy became the means whereby the religious institution centered in Rome controlled the ignorant and uneducated, untrained, illiterate masses. And Christianity became superstitious. Superstitious instead of, you know, being a word-oriented culture that would conquer. They gave them statues, and they gave them pictures to pray to. And to tell stories, they gave them stained glass, depictions, characters. Instead of the emphasis being on you need all, especially when it came to the Word of God, when it came to the Holy Scriptures, the priesthood said, we will do the reading for you. You can't even be trusted. Why, even if you could read, you really wouldn't understand it. You need us truly connected.

in their possession, reading it for themselves. And that, ladies and gentlemen, is what produced the Reformation. It was that. I sit on a man because this guy's got a scroll. And not just anybody can get a scroll. He's got a whole complete Isaiah. He's in his chariot and he's reading. Clearly he's reading aloud. Verse 29 says, then the Spirit said to Philip. This is amazing. It was God the Father who sent an angel to tell Philip, go down there. Philip goes down there, and now he hears directly from the Holy Spirit, who indwells him, the Spirit who's come upon him. The Spirit says, go over and join this chariot. So I don't know if you guys can live like this. Philip does. The Apostle Paul would. I see it in the Scriptures. Ultimately, they're like, they're operating on sort of a need-to-know basis when it comes to the leading of the Holy Spirit. He doesn't say, go down to Gaza and look for a really dark eunuch. He's going to come by reading the Bible. He just said, no, just go to the road. Okay. Now go join the chariot. Just go join. Just get up there beside that guy. So Philip ran up and heard him reading the prophet. Oh man, you talk about conviction. Last pastor's conference, Pastor Rez Vasquez took that passage and just said, I got a challenge for you, my pastors. If the Lord told you to run, could you run? Are you in shape for it? That was a stinging moment. I got one pastor friend, who, that was the one of the whole conference. Whoosh, that was the loving slap he got from his father to get in shape. And he's been posting every day. He's writing a book out of it. I mean, he had a lot of weight to lose. I'll let him tell his story and I'll let him give his name. But he's gone online, sort of telling everybody his story of getting healthy and dropping weight. And I just happened to be sitting there while Raz was doing this and looked over at that same brother. I'm just thinking, man, dude, I mean, we're old, but I was thinking to myself, brother, you have grown. So I was among the first of his friends that he goes, man, I got really convicted. I can't have all the things that were said at this conference. Raz really stung me. I bet there was a bunch of us that got stung. Raz is scrawny. He's just real lean, just like Spider-Man. Jumping fences, riding bikes in his 70s. But it was quite a thing for him. He's like, the Spirit says, go over there and join. And Philip ran. Now, Philip's a young guy, right? But he ran up and he heard him reading Isaiah the prophet. And he said, do you understand what you're reading? So he recognized Hebrew. He recognized it. It's Isaiah. He recognized the text. There's another question. Would you recognize Isaiah if it was being read out loud? Would you go, hey, I know what that is, especially where he's reading from, this particular prophecy. So Philip said, do you understand what you're reading? And he said, well, how could I? I like this. This is LSB. Well, how could I unless someone guides me? And he invited Philip to come up and sit with him. How about that? What do you mean, do I understand what I'm reading? How could I? You want to help me out? Come on up here. So, verse 32, now the passage of Scripture which he was reading was this. As a sheep is led to slaughter, and as a lamb before its shearers is silent, so he does not open his mouth. In humiliation, his judgment was taken away. Who will recount his generation? For his life is removed from the earth. And the eunuch answered Philip and said, I ask you earnestly. Not like this. Help me out. This is killing me. Who is he speaking of? I ask you earnestly, of whom does the prophet say this? Of himself or someone else? Can you get a better setup, you guys? I mean, if we're talking baseball and you're at bat, this is T-ball, isn't it? The guy just goes, well, hey, could you tell me all about Jesus Christ and how God sent him into the world to die for us? Could you? Philip's like, well, let me tell you all about it. This is cool that he asked him that question. Philip, look at verse 35. He opened his mouth
And beginning from this scripture, he began somewhere. He said, let's just start right there. Beginning from this scripture, he proclaimed the good news about Jesus to him. Can you imagine? I don't know how long it took. I wish I did. I wish I knew exactly where he went next. Okay, you began there. Where'd you go next, Phil? Where'd you go next? Did you go back to Genesis? I'm proud of you. Where'd you go? Did you go to the Psalms? Where'd you go? Maybe he found out of some other things that this Ethiopian eunuch was acquainted with, like maybe from the Psalms, maybe some of the art, right? The hymn book of the nation. Man, I don't know. You know, it would have been really nice if the Holy Spirit would have given us that. But you know what? If he did, we'd all use that. And none of us would seek the leading of the Holy Spirit.

We just give them, hey, you know, let me just read you what Philip said. What Phil said, okay? It's amazing. He began from this scripture proclaiming the good news about Jesus. And verse 36 says, and as they went along the road, they came to some water. And the eunuch said, look, water. What prevents me from being baptized? So I really believe on this point that Philip had already told him about baptism by this point. That we put our faith in him, we believe in our heart, we confess with our mouth. An outward expression of that belief is baptism. I suspect that Philip had already told him and been talking to him, and then it's the eunuch who goes, hey, look, water. This is cool. What prevents me from being baptized? Oh, the simplicity of Philip's answer. Philip said, if you believe with all your heart, you may. And he answered and said, I believe that Jesus Christ is the Son of God. Where does faith come from, you guys? Faith comes by hearing, hearing by the word. Romans 10, 17, faith comes by hearing. Faith is the response of the human heart to divine revelation. Faith comes from hearing the word. This guy's got faith. This Ethiopian got his question answered. Got his mind blown. And his confession there that day was, I believe Jesus Christ is the Son of God. He ordered the chariot to stop. And they both went down into the water. Now, look at this. They both went down into the water. There wasn't any sprinkling going on here. They were immersed. They both went down into the water. By the way, I'm changing. I've been threatening to do this for some time. But I'm changing our baptism arrangement. I'm still committed to that. I've been a little distracted building the house. I'm going to cut a hole right here in the center of this stage where we can immerse a tank. Partly because I am getting old and the baptisms outside that cow trough are getting more awkward. You're holding a load in front of you and you got to go, yeah! Apparently I'm doing a lot of that old man noises in the mic that my daughter got on my case about, Dad, you're making too much noise as you're hoisting women up. Oh, really? I'm like, baptize you in the name of the Father, Son, and the Holy Spirit. It's not the heft of my sisters. It's this posture where you got this load in front of you. You guys understand what I'm talking about. It's in front of you. You're trying to get them. And then, for some reason, everybody thinks they're supposed to go stiff and do this nasty plunge. They could just sit down and lay back, but no, everybody goes, okay, you baptized. So it's like, what did you? So anyway, I'm going to recess one. I got to get a bigger tank, big enough, so we can both go down into the water. Definitely more biblical. So Philip and the Ethiopian, he went down. Yeah. When they came up out of the way, oh, he went down into the water, verse 38 says, Philip as well as the eunuch, and he baptized him. I mean, what we do right now with a trough, I mean, it's good. It's like, if I baptize you in a trough, it took, okay, it's good. But honestly, people have even suggested, well, if you're going to do that, why don't you just get a dunk tank? I think it lacks this, don't you? So ultimately, it would recess a tank that we can just step down into. And then it's just a simple little dip. It's so simple. There's no, whoa! So we're working on it. But what's really, this thing that happens next, he baptized him. Verse 39 says, when Philip came up out of the water, the Spirit of the Lord snatched Philip away. I don't know. There's no other place in Scripture except for when the disciples were crossing the lake and the Lord comes and walking on the water, and as soon as he gets in the boat, they're where they were going. But I've never had this happen to me. I would like it, I think. But surely you guys know what it's like to drive somewhere and be tired and then not remember the trip at all. That's scary, isn't it? You get there, well, I'm here. You would just kind of

0: autopilot all the way there. Philip was snatched. I like the word. The LSB uses the word. He was snatched. Just what a statement that he is actually a servant of the Creator. God, the Creator, who's not bound to any one dimension. He's God. He's the Creator. He's Lord over all of it. All of our laws of physics, they're all subject to God. Philip came up out of the water and he's snatched. I mean, don't you want to go, what was that like? Man. I want to get snatched. Pretty good chance we will. It'll be vertical, and we'll all get that one at the same time. Philip's getting snatched laterally. What a thrill, huh? I mean, yeah, you just get where you're going, whoa! I think, honestly, I really do believe that our beloved apostles, if we were hanging out with them, we'd go, dude, you guys are weird. I think a lot of them were weird, because I've seen it around here. I've seen it. I know it's true of me. We're weird. The Lord uses weird people. And there's some people he could just do that to. And Philip's just weird enough to go, oh, cool. He arrives there and he's not spending the rest of his days in some kind of book writing. Man, I was snatched. It was like just something that happened that day. Can you imagine a transporter beam? And you get beamed in, and you're all cool with it? Wow, awesome. That's who Philip is. There's no idea. Look at this. He just got snatched. And it was the Spirit of the Lord who did the snatching. So that snatched Philip away, and the eunuch no longer saw him, but he went on his way rejoicing. So that eunuch, even that was miraculous. The miracle didn't happen to make him believe. He already believed. But the miracle made him rejoice. That eunuch went on his way going, whoa! I'm sure he has others with him going, did you see him go? I'm sure he's got the chariot driver. You know this guy's a man of great means and wealth. He's traveling with a whole security team. You know that, right? And he's like, where did he go? And everybody's like, we don't know. He's got the ancient version of guys with dark glasses on. Holding onto their Kevlar vest. We never saw him leave, sir. Can you imagine the whole crew? Everybody, they got to talk about that. They saw a guy go down the water. He did come up. They're not looking in the water. They saw him come up, and he's just not there. Oh, man. Isn't that cool? Honestly, isn't that truly one of the coolest things ever? I want to get snatched. I want to get laterally transported. But I wonder if I can handle it. I'd spend the rest of my days talking about, I got transported, dude. I'm going to be stuck right there. But we can count on it. There's a snatching. There is a harpazo that is pending. It can happen. It's like this thing is hanging over us. It's not going to crush us. It's going to haul us out of here. Harpazo. We're going to get caught up. Glory to God. Boy, I think about it. You guys think about that. And it'll be even funner for us. Philip was alone. He didn't get to share it with anybody. Nobody else was snatched. Nobody else is traveling with him laterally through the dimensions. You and I, we'll be all bug-eyed at each other. It's going to be awesome. We will all be on that trip together. Hallelujah. Ethiopian, he went away. He went on his way rejoicing. But Philip, verse 4, found himself at Azotus. Now, I got to tell you guys, I do know, you know what that's like, to just find yourself somewhere. I mean, people like us, it's not unusual for us to like, just find ourselves in a circumstance or find ourselves in a place that we didn't plan on being. Suddenly, there you are. Suddenly, you found yourself. One call from your doctor, suddenly you found yourself in a dark place that you didn't plan on being. You didn't see it on the map. There's a lot of, I think, finding oneself in places. Just got to keep you cool. Philip found himself at Azotus, the city also known into this day as Ashdod. And as he passed through, and by the way, that's not that far from Gaza, but it's still farther than you can travel in a few seconds, like Philip did. As he passed through, he kept proclaiming the gospel. He just went back to work. Philip had to be just a little bit out there, I'm telling you, to just roll with that and go, whoa, like he comes surfing in, and just kind of slides in on the sand. Whoa. Okay. All right. Do you know about Jesus Christ? He just picks up where he left off. He's Philip the evangelist. I don't know. I'm assuming that he had a rapid lateral motion and a rapid, abrupt stop. But it was the Spirit of the Lord who snatched him. And he just went to work. Cool with it. He proclaimed the gospel to all the cities until he came to Caesarea. So he's kind of moving north up there, the coast of the Mediterranean. From Ashdod, he continued just hitting everybody on the way, letting them know about Christ, all the way to Caesarea. This particular Caesarea is a big port city. More about that later. Let's all stand together and we'll close with a prayer. Hey, may the Lord lead us. May he find us willing to go and speak when he tells us to, that we might not miss opportunities. He speaks, he gives you a nudge, act on it, and maybe we'll quit missing chances, maybe.
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2: 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Our teacher here on Straight from the Heart is Senior Pastor Joe Foch. 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On today's broadcast, we'll continue our study, beginning in chapter 14. Before we finish, I'll give you some additional information so you can contact us with any questions or comments. 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
3: And they led Jesus away to the high priest. Now, first he had gone to Annas, who was the high priest in order. Caiaphas, his son-in-law, was an appointee of the Romans. So there were two high priests functioning at this point in time. First to Annas, then to Caiaphas. To the high priest here it says, and with him were assembled all the chief priests and the elders and the scribes. So they basically have an illegal gathering at night of the Sanhedrin. They're going to try to pass a death sentence. Their own writing said it was illegal to pass the death sentence, first of all, at night, and second of all, within a day. They would meet on it. They would deliberate in their own hearts and minds for a day before they would pass then and say someone was guilty of death. So they're going against all of their own traditions here, trying to get Jesus Christ, of course, off of their hands, calling an illegal evening tribunal. And I'm sure that Joseph of Arimathea and Nicodemus are there and probably protested to some of this. Verse 54, no doubt, Mark hears from Peter, and Peter followed him afar off. That's hard to do, isn't it? Anybody here ever try that? Following Jesus afar off? You know there isn't anywhere else to go. Peter said, who else has the words of eternal life? But sometimes we find ourselves overconfident, sometimes even with the best intentions. Hey, though all these other guys forsake you, Lord, you can count on me. And then we're sleeping when we should be praying. Then when someone wakes us up, we're hacking people's ears off. And, you know, that can happen any day when somebody wakes you up out of a sound sleep, I guess. And now Peter's following, but he's following at a distance. John's gospel tells us that he knew some of the servants of the high priest, and he had them let Peter into the courtyard. Evidently, John's family, wealthy, knew some of the folks here in the courtyard of the high priest. It says, Peter followed him afar off, even into the palace of the high priest, and he sat with the servants, and he warmed himself at the fire. Isn't it interesting? The night was cold. Peter's warming himself at the fire. We're told by Luke that Jesus, when he prayed, sweat great drops of blood on this night, hematidrosis. He was under such agony, asking the Father, if there's any way, let this cup pass. Not the physical passion he would go through, not the beating and the scourging. The cup was the cup of God's wrath poured out without admixture upon the sin of mankind. And he had come to drink that to the dregs and to be the propitiation for our sins. And in such agony as he prayed over that, said he was sweating, and as it were, great drops of blood. Here is Peter warming himself on the same evening at the enemy's fire. And sometimes we have all found ourselves in that position. If we're trying to follow Jesus at a distance, we find ourselves warming ourselves at the enemy's fire. And that happens, I guess, in a number of different ways, but it never works ultimately. And the chief priests and all the council sought for witnesses against him, against Jesus, notice, to put him to death, but they found none. Now, the problem they're going to have is this. They have to come up with civil charges. The Romans have the right of the sword. They have taken the right of the Jews away to execute the death sentence. Again, the high priest had gone through the streets of Jerusalem wailing, saying the word of God had been broken, because the prophecy of Jacob in Genesis 49 said, the scepter shall not depart from Judah until Shiloh comes. The scepter is the right to bear rule. And the high priest realized when they took the right away to execute the death sentence, they no longer had the scepter in their hand. And the high priest was saying, the word of God is broken because the right to rule has been taken away from us and Shiloh has not come. Of course, little did he know there was a teenager in a carpenter shop in Nazareth that was on the scene to do exactly what Jacob prophesied that he would do. So their problem at this point is they have to come up with civil charges, sedition, revolution.

So they're seeking some accusations against Jesus to put him to death, but they found none. For many bear false witness against him, but their witnesses agreed not together. They have to have two or three that would agree. And there arose certain and bear false witness against him, saying, "We heard him say, 'I will destroy this temple that is made with hands, and within 3 days I will build another made without hands.'" And that's not what he had said. In John, Gospel, chapter 3, they were questioning him, asking him for a sign, and Jesus answered and said unto them, "Destroy this temple." He didn't say, "I will destroy this temple." He said to them, "Destroy this temple, and in 3 days I will raise it up." Speaking, it says, of his resurrection, of his physical frame, the temple of God that was in front of them in the person of Christ. And they bear false witness now, misquoting him. "We heard him say, 'I will destroy this temple that is made with hands, and within 3 days I will build another made without hands.' But neither so did their witnesses agree together." They couldn't get them to tell the same story. "And the high priest stood up in the midst." Now, this is Caiaphas. He's had enough. This has been going back and forth and back and forth and back and forth. Caiaphas stood up in the midst, and he finally asked Jesus, saying, "Answerest thou nothing? What is it which these witness against thee?" But he held his peace. He answered them nothing. Now look, he had been beaten. Peter, it says, is following at a distance. Remember this, it says, "Servants, be subject to your masters." This is Peter writing, "with all fear, not only to the good and gentle, but also to the proud. For this is thankworthy, if a man for conscience toward God endure grief, suffering wrongfully. For what glory is it when you are buffeted," you're treated wrongly, "for your faults," if you deserve to be treated that way, "and you shall take it patiently." Well, big deal, you deserve that. "But if, when you do well and suffer for it, you take it patiently, this is acceptable with God. For even hereunto were you called, because Christ also suffered for us, leaving us an example that you should follow in his steps, who did no sin, neither was guile found in his mouth, who when he was reviled, reviled not again, and when he suffered, he threatened not, but committed himself to him who judges righteously." So Peter, no doubt, thinking of that night and how they were screaming at him and accusing him, how they beat him, and how he remained silent, and they tried to get him to give testimony. Matthew gives us a few more details of this particular evening. It says, "And the high priest arose and said unto him, 'Answerest thou nothing? What is it which these witness against thee?' But Jesus held his peace. And the high priest answered and said unto him, 'I adjure thee by the living God that thou tellest whether thou be the Christ, the Son of God.'" Now, "I adjure thee by the living God." He puts Jesus under an oath and realizes if he puts him under an oath that Jesus then has to answer or he'll break the law. Mark says it a bit differently here. He says, "Again, the high priest asked him and said, 'Art thou the Christ, the Messiah, the Son of the Blessed?'" Now, Peter was there listening. Matthew was not. So we have from Mark, he didn't just say, "Are you the Christ, the Son of God? Are you the Son of the Blessed?" Because the Jews, instead of saying the name of Jehovah, would say the word blessed, pointing at Jehovah, but not saying his name, which they considered holy. Peter, being there listening, no doubt communicated to Mark, he says, "Art thou the Christ, the Son of the Blessed?" What a hypocrite, refusing to say the word Jehovah when he has Jehovah tied right in front of him. And Jesus then answered, because he's been put under the oath, "Are you the Son of God, of Yahweh?" And he said, "Ego am I." Not only is he saying, "I'm the Son, I'm the One." Again, he looks into the high priest and

says, I am. A staggering answer. And you shall see the Son of Man from Daniel chapter 7, verse 13. You can read that on your own. You shall see the Son of Man sitting on the right hand of power and coming in the clouds of heaven. Do you want to know if I am who you're asking me? I'm more. I am Jehovah God. And I am the Son of Man. And the next time you see me, it's going to be coming in the clouds of heaven with power and great glory. You might as well just tell him the whole thing if he puts you under the oath. And the high priest then rent his clothes. Leviticus 21, verse 10 says the high priest should never tear his clothes, so he's breaking every rule. The high priest then tore his clothes and said, what need we any further witnesses? You have heard the blasphemy. What think ye? And they all condemned him to be guilty of death. And some began to spit on him. Some began to spit on Ego Am I, on the I Am. Some of them began to spit on Jehovah God and to cover his face and to beat him and to say unto him, prophesy, who hit thee? He knows who it was that hit him, that mocked him, that spit upon him. But he was heading forward to say, Father, forgive them, for they know not what they do. He was bearing up under all of this willingly, even to die for his persecutors and his accusers. But die for such as us. And some began to spit upon him. They covered his face and they beat him. He couldn't duck. They began to say to him, prophesy. And the servants did strike him, the idea is continually, with their palms, with the palms of their hands. And as Peter was beneath in the palace, there cometh one of the maids of the high priest. And when she saw Peter warming himself, she looked upon him and said, and thou also was with Jesus of Nazareth. I recognize you. You're one of his disciples. But he denied, saying, I know not, neither understand I what you're, I have no idea what you're talking about. And then he went out into the porch, which is by the gate where he had come in, and the cock crew, the rooster, he might have been a roaster, but the rooster crowed. Now again, statute in Jerusalem in this day, no chickens allowed in the city because they were unclean, they were dirty. This one had a job to do, and he was there. And Peter ignores the crowing of the rooster at this point in time. Ignores it, worried about himself. Isn't it interesting? Jesus is in the middle of it, who has the power to bring it all to a halt, and yet yields himself to his accusers. They're spitting on him and beating him, and he answers without a lie, yes, that I am deity. And you will see the Son of Man coming in the power of heaven with the clouds and great glory. Peter, sitting along the side, lying, denying, not nearly under the pressure that his Lord is under. And Jesus had said, Peter, I'm praying for you. Satan wants to sift you as wheat. I've prayed that your faith doesn't fail. Now, for any of us, you or I, if we were in the circumstance, that's how we would feel. When we walked away from it, we feel like, I really failed. My faith failed. By Jesus' definition, his faith didn't fail. He was failing. But his faith didn't. He didn't change God's. I don't know what you're talking about. I don't know the man. But he's so stressed by the accusation, moving to another place, he doesn't even pay attention to the rooster crowing. And a maid saw him again and began to say to them that stood by, this guy's one of them, right here, he's one of them. And he denied it again, it says. And a little after that, they that stood by said again to Peter, surely thou art one of them. Now, again, John's gospel tells us this.
one of the servants of the

high priest, being his kinsman, whose ear Peter cut off, said, did not I see thee in the garden? So the accusation gets a little thicker now. The guy whose ear he hacked off, his relative works in there too. And he said, wait a minute, I know you. You know, you're one of them too. And it says here, they said, surely you are one of them. And then they said, you're a Galilean. Your speech agreeth there too. You were from Galilee. It was y'all. They had a northern draw. In fact, the Talmud said that at least in Jerusalem, in Judea, no Galilean was allowed to read the scripture in the synagogue because they were so guttural and hard to understand. And now.

Galilean, certainly, and now he's under tremendous pressure. There's this, you know, these folks and a relative of the guy whose ear he hacked off. And look, in verse 71, it says, he began to curse and to swear. I'm glad that's not written out, aren't you? Saying, I know not this man of whom you speak. Now, what he said is literally, I'll be damned. He pronounced anathema upon himself. He cursed himself. He said, let me be eternally damned if I know who this guy is. And he started cursing. They're probably thinking at this point, no, this can't be one of his, what, you know, no disciple of Jesus would be talking this way. He pronounces a curse upon himself. And the second time, the rooster crowed. And then it says, Peter called to mind the word that Jesus said unto him, before the cock crow twice, thou shalt deny me thrice. And when he thought thereon, he went out and wept. We're told in Luke chapter 22, when that rooster crowed, he turned his head and looked, and Jesus was looking at him. They made eye contact. What do you think that was like? You know, I'm certain Jesus was not going, tough guy, count on you. He wasn't rolling his eyes. I'm sure all of the mercy, all of the compassion he had come to know in 3 years walking with Jesus, all of the depth, all of the grace, all that he couldn't articulate were in this beaten face as Jesus turned and looked at him. And it says, Peter then fled out into the night, weeping. We're not sure what the next few days were like for Peter. He ends up with John. When the women come from the tomb on resurrection morning, they find Peter and John together. No doubt he found some consolation with the other disciples because they had all fled. They had all run. But Peter, the one who boasted, found himself in the middle of this. Mark, when he gives us the record of resurrection morning in chapter 16, verse 7, as the angels are speaking to the women, they said, but go your way, tell his disciples and Peter. He goeth before you into Galilee, there shall ye see him as he said unto you. Imagine that. When the women came from the tomb on resurrection morning, they said, we saw him. The angel spoke to us. They said, go tell his disciples and Peter. Peter must have thought, my name is Mud. What was he thinking at that point? You know, what it means is God Almighty, when he sent the angels from his throne to roll back the stone so the disciples, because not to let Jesus out, he was already out, but to let us in, as they were departing, he said, oh yeah, mention Peter while you're there, will you? And they specifically mentioned Peter. Remarkable. Now look, Peter will tell us in his first epistle, blessed be the God and Father of our Lord Jesus Christ. And he'll tell us there, according to his abundant mercy, who hath begotten us again unto a living hope by the resurrection of Jesus Christ from the dead, who hath begotten us again, according to his abundant mercy, he's begotten us again unto a living hope by the resurrection of Jesus Christ from the dead. Because when the two men come back from Emmaus, we found out he appeared unto the disciples, and they say, and to Peter. He actually took time alone with Peter, resurrection morning, and said, no doubt, well, I can't say what he said. I don't know what he said, but no doubt he said, shalom. No doubt he said, Peter, the price has been paid. No doubt he said, my resurrection is testimony to the Father's acceptance of my sacrifice.
Imagine.

0: the Lord meeting with his disciple after this failing. And he says, when you're restored, strengthen your brethren. We will find Peter again in the book of Acts, standing up in front of the religious leaders of the nation. It says, filled with the Holy Spirit. That is all the difference in the world. Here, where he had been a coward, there, filled with the Holy Spirit, spoke to this group of people. We see him on the day of Pentecost, and 3,000 people come to Christ as he stands up and he speaks. Here, this one weeping, fleeing into the night, defeated, broken, thought, and he was genuine. How many times have you and I said, Lord, you can count on me. Lord, I'll lay down my life for you. Lord, I'll do it. And we've said that so genuinely, and then we find ourselves fumbling and failing, and it seems like an old lesson, and we can look at Mark's gospel and think, oh, I'm familiar with this, and until it happens to us again, and we have to come back to it and say, you know, Lord, it's more beautiful now in my life than it's ever been, Lord. Thank you for your grace. And straightway in the morning, the chief priest held a consultation with the elders and scribes and the whole council, and they bound Jesus and carried him away and delivered him to Pilate.
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3: Well, no event is quite as pressure-packed as a wedding. Hopefully it's a once-in-a-lifetime festivity. Everybody involved is under the gun. The photographer, the florist, the musicians, the caterers, even the pastor. But the toughest job on wedding day, by far, belongs to the father of the bride. He has to give away his princess, the apple of his eye. He turns her over to another man, if you call him that, a man. He's usually fresh out of college. His most significant job has been delivering pizzas. And you're going to trust him with the lifelong care of your most precious possession? It's almost too much to ask of a man. One thing is for sure. By the wedding day, a wise father has made sure that that groom is properly vetted. I spent a whole year grilling and quizzing my prospective son-in-law. I left no stone unturned. I had a checklist longer than the Jiffy Lube. I performed a 40-point inspection on that young man. I wasn't going to entrust the leadership and care of my daughter to just anybody. He had to pass muster. And this is how God feels about his church. The church is the darling of heaven. It's the envy of the angels. It is the bride of Christ. And God isn't going to turn the leadership of his daughter over to just anyone. The Lord expects church leaders to possess an exemplary character. They too need to pass muster. And in 1 Timothy chapter 3, God gives us a Jiffy Lube-like inspection for church leaders. A character checklist. Verse 1 begins. This is a faithful saying. If a man desires the position of a bishop, he desires a good work. Now the New Testament uses three titles for church leaders. Same person, different titles. Bishop, elder, pastor. Check it out. Acts chapter 20, 1 Peter chapter 5. All three of those titles get used interchangeably for the same person. Elder refers to the man himself, his maturity. Pastor or shepherd.

that's what he does with the flock. He shepherds them. This illustrates the man's method. Bishop is the Greek word episkopos. Epi means over in scopus, to scope out, to scrutinize. Thus, episkopos oversees. This speaks of what a leader does, his ministry. He views the big picture. He oversees the spiritual health of the church. And though this is all hard work, Paul here tells us this is a good work. Three ingredients factor into the qualifications for church leaders: gender, giftedness, and character. And as with the person who marries your daughter, gender and character are the most vital of those three. And so it is with the church leader. You know, sadly, today's church stresses the structure of church government. There's all kinds of debates, all kinds of theories, while the character of its leaders gets neglected. Hey, the New Testament, on the other hand, is flexible with structure, but it is uncompromising as to the character of the men who occupy the positions. You see, you can have the best structure possible, but it's worthless if it's filled up with ungodly people. This is why throughout Paul's letters, you'll find little outlining church government, whereas Paul has much to say on the quality and caliber of the men who are leading. He begins here in verse 2. A pastor then must be blameless. Just because a pastor preaches well, he can't be a crook, or cuss out the umpire at the church softball game, or hide from his creditors, or cheat on his income tax, or neglect his wife and kids. He has to live in such a way that earns respect. Reminds me of the pastor who embezzled $25,000 of the church funds. One of the elders was really mad. He said, "We need to find him and get him back here so he can work off the money he owes us." That guy's kind of missed the point. Here, a bishop must be blameless. Not sinless now, just blameless. We all are going to slip up in sin, including pastors. But we should repent immediately and keep short accounts and repair the damage that was done. The Greek word translated blameless means nothing to take hold of. There should be no glaring, blatant issues in my life that an outsider can point his finger at and accuse me or the message that I preach. Obviously, there was much in Paul's past to incriminate him, but his past had been dealt with by the blood of Jesus Christ, and now his life was a testimony to God's amazing grace. See, for us, the question becomes, are there current issues in my life that might discredit the message that I preach or the Savior that I serve or the church that I represent? Is my life blameless? One day, as St. Francis was walking down the street, a young boy, he reached out from the bushes and he grabbed Francis's coat and he started tugging on it. The man looked down at him and the little boy looked into his eyes and he pleaded with him. He said, "Please, sir, be as good as we think you are." We need leaders who are as good as we think they are. Leaders who are blameless. Now notice this next qualification. The husband of one wife. Now, this is a hotly debated phrase. There's one group that says this is a ban on polygamists holding church office. Polygamy was a popular practice among first century pagans. Other folks, though, insist that this verse refers to people who have been divorced and remarried, essentially eliminating a divorced person from serving as a pastor or for an elder. I don't think either interpretation really gets at the heart of what Paul wants to communicate here. A literal translation of this phrase would be rendered a one-woman man, the husband of one wife, or a one-woman man. Paul's concern isn't so much the man's marital status as it is his attitude toward purity and toward women. You see, a man may have been married for 50 years to the same woman and not be a one-woman man. He's had women on the side, or he's been a flirt, or he's had a fascination with pornography, or his eyes have just wandered around the room from woman to woman. His thoughts and his desires are obviously not focused on a single woman. Whereas a divorcee has repented of any wrongdoing in his previous marriage. He's renewing his mind now. He's now deeply devoted to this one woman that he's remarried to and that he loves. This is the fellow to me that qualifies as a one-woman man. Bible commentator Kenneth Wiest, he puts it like this. We speak of the

should be friendly to newcomers and outsiders. And he needs to be able to teach. Maybe not in front of a crowd of 5,000, but certainly in a small band of hungry believers, he needs to be able to feed them. And then he says, not given to wine. Now in verse 8, the deacon should not be given to much wine, but here the elder needs to abstain completely. Pastor or an elder is in a decision-making position, and he could be called on at a moment's notice. A leader's senses should never be dulled by alcohol. His mind should never be cloudy or foggy from its influence. I mean, you don't want to have to call up your elder or your pastor in the middle of the night and you hiccup on the telephone. A pastor should not be given to wine. And in addition, not violent. A church leader doesn't push people around. He's not a spiritual bully. He doesn't use force or manipulation to get his way. He's not violent. A pastor and elder understands how to lead people with love and gentle persuasion. He's a peacemaker. And then he says, not greedy for money. Well, a pastor needs to be one who feeds the flock, not fleeces the flock. He doesn't love money. Once there was a toddler, he was playing in the living room and he found a quarter in the carpet. The little guy picks up the quarter and he sticks it in his mouth. Well, as soon as he did, his dad saw it. He shouted to his mom in the other room. He said, honey, quick. Call the pastor. She said, you mean 911. Why would I call the pastor? The man replied, hey, our pastor can get money out of anybody. Call him. Well, he's not to be greedy for money. He's gentle, not quarrelsome. You know, it's been said a troublemaker is a guy who rocks the boat, then convinces everyone else there's a storm at sea. He's saying a person who's contentious or argumentative or has a combative personality should be disqualified from spiritual leadership. And not covetous or envious of other people or even of other pastors or other churches or other ministries. Not covetous. And then verse 4, one who rules his own house well, having his children in submission with all reverence. This is the key. Does his wife and kids respect his authority? If a pastor can't win the respect of those who know him best, you have to question if he's living his life respectably. When it comes to pastors' kids, please remember, they're just kids. They'll make mistakes. No kids are perfect. My kids didn't sign up to be pastors' kids. I'm the pastor, not them. I've tried to protect my kids from unfair pressures. You see, it's not whether a pastor's kids will rebel. Hey, they're sinners. Sinners rebel. They're going to rebel. It's how a pastor responds in the wake of that rebellion. And coming down too hard is often as foolish as not coming down hard enough. Paul here says that a pastor's ability to manage his household is an indicator of how well he'll manage the house of God. Verse 5. For if a man does not know how to rule his own house, how will he take care of the church of God? You know, I found that being a pastor and a father have a lot of similarities with each other. Both require the combination of a strong hand and a sensitive heart. Pastors and dads, they have to rule or take charge, but they also have to love and take care. Family leadership is good training for spiritual leadership. And by the way, spiritual leadership is good training for family leadership. A pastor needs to be good at both. You know, it's strange. You can neglect your wife, and you can beat your kids, and you can still be a good doctor. But you can't neglect your wife and beat your kids and be a good pastor. If you can't lead your family, then don't lead God's family. You know, years ago, it dawned on me, church members are fickle. They'll leave the church at the drop of a hat, and sometimes for the pettiest reasons. Yet at the end of the day, when all the smoke clears, my wife and kids are still going to be my wife and kids. I think a wise pastor prioritizes his family. And he shouldn't be a novice, lest being puffed up with pride, he fall into the same condemnation as the devil. Oh, often the new believer, he wins a few early victories. And guess where it goes? Straight to the frontal lobe. He gets inflated. He mistakenly thinks that the power is his, and he's wrong. And if he's a leader, when he falls, and he will, innocent people nearby will go down with him. This is why the newbie, the newcomer,
needs time to mature before he leaves.

He says, for moreover, he must have a good testimony among those who are outside, lest he fall into reproach in the snare of the devil. Now, the snare of the devil is a progression, and you want to avoid it. Here's how the devil works on a leader. He puffs him up. He has a couple of the ladies tell him how wonderful he is at the door of the church on Sunday morning. Puffs him up. That sets him up for failure. Then something knocks him off his pedestal. And then he gets buried in condemnation. Boy, that is the snare of the devil. You rush a new believer into leadership too soon and you play right into the devil's hands. The church needs seasoned men who have character, not just clever characters. I'm often reminded, sometimes I'm haunted, by a scene from the movie 8 Men Out. Maybe you've seen it. It's about the 1919 Black Sox scandal. 8 Chicago White Sox players, they throw the World Series. And there's a scene when the great ball player, Shoeless Joe Jackson, he's leaving the building, he gets swarmed by reporters, and they're all shouting, "Why did you do it, Joe? Were you in on the fix?" Suddenly, this little boy, probably 10 years old, the camera kind of focuses right in on his face, and his voice rises above the din of the crowd. Everyone else grows silent. The boy looks at Joe as his hero, and he says, "Say it ain't so, Joe. Say it ain't so." Joe can only hang his head and turns, and he walks away in shame. I don't want any little boy in this church to ever look up at me and say, "Say it ain't so, Pastor Sandy. Say it ain't so." Verse 8, likewise deacons. You hear about the pastor and the deacon that went deer hunting together? When they arrived at the usual spot, they found a no trespassing sign. So the pastor remembered old man Jones's farm was just down the road. The deacon kind of balked. He said, "Yeah, but Jones, he's a mean, nasty, ornery cuss. We can't go down to his place." The pastor said, "Oh, don't worry, I know the man." When they rolled into the yard, he told the deacon to stay in the truck. He would go and get permission to hunt. Well, when the door swung open, there was Mr. Jones. "Pastor, nice to see you. You're one of our favorite pastors. Every time we're in town, we kind of slip in the back of your church. We listen to you preach. You bless us. It's wonderful. Whatever I can do for you, just let me know." Well, obviously, permission to hunt wasn't a problem. But as the pastor walked away, the farmer asked him, he said, "Pastor," he said, "when you go out to hunt," he said, "I got a crippled horse down there by the barn that needs to be put down. And I'm so fond of the old boy, I can't bring myself to pull the trigger. Would you shoot him for me?" Well, as the pastor walked back toward the truck, he started thinking. He said, "Man, I can have a little fun with the deacon today." So he walks back. He's all mad. He's angry. He jerks his rifle off the rack of the truck. He snarls and he says, "Nobody's going to talk to me like that." He aims at the horse and blam! The horse drops to the ground. Suddenly he hears, blam, blam! He turns around and there the deacon is. The smoke's pouring out the end of his barrel. And the deacon yells, "Come on, pastor, you got his horse and I got 2 of his cows. Let's get out of here." Oh boy, elders and deacons, they make an interesting team, don't they? Elders look after the spiritual needs of the flock, whereas the deacons oversee the physical needs. The Greek word translated deacon means servant. Elder is a role of authority. Deacon is a post for service. I like to call the deacons the designated doers. In the book of Acts, the elders were chosen by Paul and the existing elders, while in Acts chapter 6, the deacons were chosen by the congregation there in Jerusalem. That's how we try to do it here at Calvary Chapel. And Paul tells us that the deacons of the church must be reverent. You want a deacon who's serious about the things of God, not double-tongued, not loose-lipped. A gossip has no place in the leadership of the church as a deacon. Not given to much wine, not greedy for money, holding the mystery of the faith with a pure conscience. But let these also first be tested, then let them serve as deacons, being found blameless. I think all leaders need to be proven before they're appointed. You know, the golden rule on selecting church leaders is this: it's much easier to hire them than it is to fire them. That's why you need to test and vet them first. It reminds me of how General Patton selected his officers. He would line up the candidates and he'd tell them, "All right, I want a trench 8 feet long, 3 feet wide, and 6 inches deep." Then he'd walk away to a hidden spot and just watch. Patton recalls, he says, "They puzzle over why I want such a shallow trench.

They argue over whether 6 inches is deep enough for a gun emplacement. Some complain that the trench should be dug with power equipment. Others gripe that it's too hot to dig. Some complain that they should not be doing such lowly labor. Finally, one man will order, "What difference does it make what he wants to do with this trench? Let's just get it dug and get out of here." And that's the man that the general would choose. You can learn a lot by testing a man first. Verse 11 tells us, "Likewise, their wives." Now here's an example of how Bible versions can mix interpretation with translation. The Greek text literally reads, "Likewise, the women." It's the King James Version that assumes that Paul was addressing a deacon's wife. Maybe he was. But there's another possibility. For there are other New Testament passages that suggest that there was a female order of deacon in the church, in the early church. In fact, Romans 16 verse 1 calls Phoebe a servant of the church. And that word servant is literally the word deacon. Deaconesses are sisters who serve. They serve the needs of the women of the church. You know, often in church life, situations arise that need a feminine touch. And it's nice to have a special group of deaconesses available to meet those special needs. I like J. Vernon McGee's observation on this passage. He suggests that the reason women today are clamoring for roles in the church that have been reserved for men is because they've been denied their own rightful role. Here Paul lays out the character of a deaconess. They must be reverent, not slanderers. In the Greek, that word slanderers reads, not she-devils, literally. You don't want a she-devil as a deacon. Devil means slanderer. She's got loose lips. I heard of a lady who had a great way to combat gossip. When someone approached her with a juicy tidbit, she would immediately insist that the two of them go directly to the subject of the gossip to see if the accusation was true. Boy, once word got out that that's how she handled things, nobody wanted to approach her with any gossip. Hey, before you speak a word about anyone else, make sure it passes through three gates. Is it true? Is it needful? Is it kind? The deaconess should be temperate, faithful in all things. Women in leadership, too, should be self-controlled. It reminds me of the fellow who said of his wife, "My wife should be in Congress. She keeps bringing bills to the House." The women in the church, they need to be disciplined and temperate in all areas, those that are in leadership, even in their spending habits. In verse 12, Paul goes back to the deacons. "Let deacons be the husbands of one wife, ruling their children in their own houses well, for those who have served well as deacons obtain for themselves a good standing and great boldness in the faith which is in Christ Jesus." A deacon who serves faithfully gains the respect and admiration of the whole church. And you know, faithful service can often be parlayed into clout and influence with which that person can go on to speak boldly the gospel of Jesus Christ. We have an example of that in Acts chapter 6. You remember a deacon named Stephen who'd just been waiting on tables. He'd been serving the Lord in the church in practical ways. Then you get over into the next chapter and all of a sudden he's out in front preaching the gospel, working miracles. It's exciting to me when deacons become elders and then when elders become pastors. I think it's a sign of a growing church. Verse 14, "These things I write to you, though I hope to come to you shortly. But if I am delayed, I write so that you may know how you ought to conduct yourself in the house of God." And here is the theme of 1 Timothy, how to conduct ourselves in the house of God, which is the church of the living God, the pillar and ground of the truth. I mean, where else in the world today can you go to find the truth of God? Where else can you go? You can't go to the government. The government's not teaching the truth. Our school system has abandoned God's truth. You certainly don't get it through the media outlets. None of these institutions any longer support biblical truth. To the contrary, they're out there trying to undermine God's truth. There is only one place you can go today to find God's truth, and that is the church of the living God. We are the pillar and the ground of the truth. That's

0: 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You need to believe in your church. If the gospel is an explosion of grace and truth, then think of the Church of Jesus Christ as ground zero.
1: 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Pastor Sandy is teaching through the book of 1 Timothy. Now, Timothy was a young man sent into a difficult situation where he had to confront false teachers who were beginning to divide the church in Ephesus. But the Apostle Paul reminds us in this letter that the Lord can use unusual people for His glory. You don't have to be old and wise to be sent by Him. He can send you just as you are. All He requires of you is your obedience and your willingness to go in the direction He points you. 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Once again, that number is 770-736-2828. 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

0: Generally, prominent people like rulers or royalty, even celebrities, are accustomed to preferential treatment. So why would Jesus, the Son of God, the Creator of the world, stoop to wash the feet of his disciples and even his betrayers' feet? 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
1: I invite you to take your Bibles and turn to John chapter 13. We sought to establish yesterday morning the fact that it is God's eternal purpose to make us like Christ. That eternal purpose has an existential dimension to it insofar as it is an ongoing process, and indeed that it is also God's eschatological purpose insofar as ultimately one day when we see him, we will be like him. And the remainder of our time, we're going to spend thinking about characteristics that are represented in the Lord Jesus Christ himself. And this morning we come to the notion and the nature of what it means for Jesus to be a humble servant. And in chapter 13 of John, beginning at verse 1, we read these words. It was just before the Passover feast. Jesus knew that the time had come for him to leave this world and go to the Father. Having loved his own who were in the world, he now showed them the full extent of his love. The evening meal was being served, and the devil had already prompted Judas Iscariot, son of Simon, to betray Jesus. Jesus knew that the Father had put all things under his power, and that he had come from God and was returning to God. So he got up from the meal, took off his outer clothing, and wrapped a towel round his waist. After that, he poured water into a basin and began to wash his disciples' feet, drying them with the towel that was wrapped around him. He came to Simon Peter, who said to him, "Lord, are you going to wash my feet?" Jesus replied, "You do not realize now what I'm doing, but later you will understand." "No," said Peter, "you shall never wash my feet." Jesus answered, "Unless I wash you, you have no part with me." "Then, Lord," Simon Peter replied, "not just my feet, but my hands and my head as well." Jesus answered, "A person who has had a bath needs only to wash his feet. His whole body is clean. And you are clean, though not every one of you." For he knew who was going to betray him, and that was why he said, "Not every one was clean." When he had finished washing their feet, he put on his clothes and returned to his place. "Do you understand what I've done for you?" he asked them. "You call me teacher and Lord, and rightly so, for that is what I am. Now that I, your Lord and teacher, have washed your feet, you also should wash one another's feet. I have set you an example that you should do as I have done for you. I tell you the truth, no servant is greater than his master, nor is a messenger greater than the one who sent him. Now that you know these things, you will be blessed if you do them." Amen. Well, just a prayer once again. Be like Jesus. This my song in the home and in the throng. Be like Jesus all day long. I would be like Jesus. Help us to this end as we study your word. Gracious Father, we pray in your Son's name. Amen. The events of the Gospel of John from about the 19th chapter, the 19th verse of chapter 1, which is the end of John's prologue, all the way through to the end of chapter 12, cover a period of some 3 years. From chapter 13 to the end covers a period that essentially

is that of the Passion Week. In other words, the Gospel of John is disproportionate. Clearly, John has determined under the direction of the Spirit that all of the sequence of description as he writes this Gospel should be slowed down purposefully now, insofar as the public, if you like, extensive ministry of Jesus has come to a close, and having received this great declaration concerning his identity from the lips of Peter, he now is explaining to his disciples that the Son of Man must suffer and die, he must go up to Jerusalem, and at the hands of cruel men be put to death, and on the third day rise again. And the opening three verses of the chapter that we have just read provide an important and significant context for the significance of the events that are about to unfold. Jesus is clearly aware that the time of sorrow, as he puts it here, the time of darkness and of difficulty, is under the control of God the Father. Hence, verse 3, Jesus knew that the Father had put all things under his power, that he had come from God, that he was returning to God. So he got up from the meal and took this basin of water and so on. It's a reminder to us, isn't it, that if we're not very careful, it will be possible for us to disengage often what we might regard as purple passages from the context of the Scriptures and say right things and true things with them, and make application from them, but if we do not have them set firmly in the context, then we may miss actually the entire point as to why they're present in the Bible. And I say this morning because we want to focus on the fact that Jesus is revealed to us here as a wonderful, humble servant. But it is possible for us to deal with John chapter 13 simply to make that point. And if we do so, we actually miss what is being said in this chapter. We will deal with it only as a lesson in humility, which of course it is, but as it is important for us to find out, it is more than that. It is the story of Jesus' final submission to death, and this foot washing which takes place is, if you like, an enacted drama. It is a parable illustrating the great principle of lowly service, which finds, of course, its ultimate expression in the cross of the Lord Jesus Christ. So I want you to pause for a moment and just get that clearly in your mind, as I must get it in mine. It is only in the shadow of the cross that we can understand the nature of the cleansing of which Jesus speaks. Otherwise, what we will do is we will turn it into a story which goes something like this. There are certain things in life that can only be sorted out with a bucket of water and a towel. And you get this wonderful story about, well, all you need is a bucket of water and a towel. And that's what today is about and so on. Well, it is about this basin of water and a towel, but they signify something far more significant than that which is expressed in this incident. So, if you like, there are two levels at which we're tackling or being tackled by this passage this morning. Well, let us begin, first of all, by noting, if you're taking notes, the humility that Christ displays. We might summarize it in three statements. First of all, we find the Creator washing the feet of his creation. He who has created the universe, he who has established the very properties of H2O, is about to take the very water that he himself has created and use it in this particular way. It is vital that we recognize that the first 12 chapters precede the 13th chapter, and that all the way through these first 12 chapters, we have been confronted, as John has painted the picture, with the wonder of Jesus. Not only summarized in the prologue, in the beginning was the Word, and the Word was with God, but then worked out throughout all that follows. Quickly into chapter 2, and Jesus, this Jesus of Nazareth, takes water and turns it into wine. In chapter 4, a Roman official comes and says that his son is sick to death, and Jesus takes care of the issue and raises up the boy. Chapter 5, you're at the pool of Bethesda, and a man who has been an invalid for 38 years is dramatically healed. Chapter 6, the 5,000 sit down and are fed from 5 loaves and 2 fish. Chapter 6, Jesus of Nazareth walks on the water.

Chapter 9, he heals the man who is born blind. And chapter 11, he stands outside the tomb of his good friend Lazarus and calls for him to come out. What manner of man is this? That even the winds and the waves obey him. That he stands in the face of death and declares himself victorious. Surely this man should already be removed from the everyday vicissitudes of life. Surely this man, of all men, should be shepherded around. Surely this character should live in a palace. Surely this man should be feted and applauded everywhere he goes. Yes, that's the man. Now look again. So, verse 4, he got up from the meal, took off his outer clothing, and wrapped a towel around his waist. The Creator washes the feet of his creation. He who, in Wesley's words, is our God contracted to a span, incomprehensibly made man, whom Phillips, in his rendition of the prologue, describes him in this way: all creation took place through him, and none took place without him. This is the one who does this. If you like, we really need to read John chapter 13 in light of the hymn in Philippians chapter 2. We won't delay on it, but let me just remind you of it so that you can consider this as the day unfolds. Philippians chapter 2, you remember the words of Paul quoting a Christian hymn, it would seem, maybe one that he wrote, maybe one that had been written by somebody else. And he says, your attitude should be the same as that of Christ Jesus, who, being in very nature God, did not consider equality with God something to be grasped, but made himself nothing, taking the very nature of a servant, being made in the likeness of man, found in appearance as a man, humbled himself, became obedient to death, even to death on a cross. And what you have in this scene, as he takes this towel and wraps it around him, as he takes this basin, is if

as he takes this towel and wraps it around him, as he takes this basin, is, if you like, is almost a parable, an enactment of the vastness of what is there described in poetry by Paul in Philippians chapter 2. Indeed, there is actually no adequate analogy to convey the wonder of what is taking place here. What is happening? The hymn writers have done their best with it, conveying only in descriptive terms what is happening, rewriting it, if you like, in poetic form. So, for example, in the hymn that reads, "The Son of God his glory hides with parents mean and poor, and he who made the heavens abides in village home obscure. He in whose sight the angels stand, around whose throne they meet, now stoops, prepared on bended knee, to wash his followers' feet." There's nothing like this in all of human history. There's nothing like this in the stories of world religion. Nothing. That the Lord of glory stoops in this way. Indeed, when we think of the notion of him emptying himself, a phrase over which some people stumble, we ought to understand it not in terms of a deficit, but in terms of an addition. That the question is not, of what did he empty himself, but rather, into what did he empty himself? By emptying himself into humanity, by adding to himself something that was not previously there, namely humanity, he expressed his humility. In other words, the expression of his emptying is not in what he laid aside, but in what he took to himself. which just in passing, is a reminder that those of us are so stuck on ourselves and on our humanity and who we are and how we look and what we've done and everything else. For the Lord of glory to assume humanity was a step down. And he stepped down into our world. You know, the Christmas carol comes to mind that I can't remember which one it is, but that he who came from highest bliss should come to such a world as this. And especially when you've got 12 fatheads who are your core group, sitting down to dinner with their dusty, smelly feet, unwilling to lift their hands in the service of one another. It begs an analogy, doesn't it? This is trivial, but it gives a sense of it, I think. Andrew Martinez is one of the great caddies on the PGA Tour. He caddied for Johnny Miller. He has caddied for a considerable time now for Tom Lehman. Andrew Martinez is in his 50s. He's fit. He's handsome. He's a good golfer. He's a better tennis player. And he's a phenomenal backgammon player. If you see him dressed in his civvies, driving his car through the community, you would say, "Hey, there goes Andrew Martinez." But as soon as he pulls into the car park of the golf course where his boss is playing and goes into the caddy shack, he puts something on over his outer clothes, depending on where he is, white overalls. And in the putting on of those white overalls, in the adding to himself, he loses himself. He's still Andrew Martinez, but the name on his back is Lehman. He exists solely for the service of his boss. Despite all of his own giftedness, all of his own capacities. Now, I know the analogy is trivial, but I'm just trying to get something into our minds of what is happening here. The Creator washes the feet of his creation, or we might say the teacher washes the feet

feet of his feuding followers. The teacher washes the feet of his feuding followers. Luke, in his record of the events leading up to the Lord's Supper, indeed immediately surrounding the Lord's Supper, tells us that when they were gathered in the room and Jesus was dealing with the Passover and distributing the bread and the wine, right in that very context, quotes, a dispute arose among them as to which of them was considered to be the greatest. You may have gone to communion with a bad attitude, but you perhaps have not approximated to this. It is a reminder to us, is it not, that here in the establishing of the communion service, those who are his core group are sitting there in the immediate context of communion saying, you know what, I'm more significant than you. You know what, I'm more gifted than you. You know what, I deserve more than you. In other words, it is the story, it is the ongoing story of the followers of Jesus right down to your last deacon's meeting, right down to your last church meeting. It is the story of division and dispute and heartache and chaos, which is the very denial of the principle that is described to us here as the teacher washes the feet of his feuding disciples. Those who are preoccupied with prominence are taught a lesson that they would never forget, and one of which we are in constant need of reminder. How much trouble arises as a result of my fat head? A great deal. And perhaps yours too. Standing on dignity. Don't these people know who I am? Don't they know where I've been? Haven't they heard of what I've accomplished? Surely of all the people in this meeting, there ought to be a special seat for me. Really? Well, not if we're going to be like Jesus, no. But if we want to just be like ourselves, yes. If we want to believe we're the center of the universe. The teacher washes the feet of his feuding disciples, and the Lord washes the feet of his betrayer. Verse 11 tells us that Jesus was aware not simply of the fact of his betrayer, but also the identity of his betrayer. I wonder what we would have done. Skipped him? Ignored him? Well, verse 5 tells us what he did. He washed his feet. And when that was all over, and the disciples reflected upon the ministry of Jesus, how the words of the Sermon on the Mount must have been riveted in their minds as they contemplated what their master had said and now what their master had done. For example, just one quote from the Sermon on the Mount. You have heard that it was said, love your neighbor and hate your enemy. But I tell you, love your enemies and pray for those who persecute you. The Lord of glory washes the feet of his betrayer. Well, let's move on from that to the humility that Jesus displays to the clarity that, if you like, Jesus provides. The roads of Palestine were unsurfaced. They were uncleaned. As a result of that, there were water pots at the door. The water pots were there in order to be used for the washing of the feet. Along with the water pots, there was often a servant. The servant would then know what he was supposed to do, take the water, wash the feet, let the people in for the meal. If the servant wasn't present, then the person who was responsible for the home would then exercise due humility in fulfilling the role of the servant so that you, having been welcomed to the house, would enjoy the privileges. The interesting thing is that in terms of the custom of the day, it just hadn't happened. And you will notice that the disciples had presumably worked themselves up into such a state of competitive pride, or that they'd just grown so disinterested in one another that the meal was already being served. It's within the context of the meal, you'll notice that. He got up and took off his outer clothing and engaged in these things. Now, here's the real issue, and at this point we have to fasten down. We need to grasp the symbolism which Peter clearly misses. Because if we miss it with him, then we miss the whole thing. And then it can just so easily become a form of moralism. Here's humility, why don't you try and be humble? It is a lesson in humility, but that is not ultimately what it is. You notice that the meal was being served.
And while the

0: meal was being served. Verse 2, that is. In other words, it expresses the deliberate nature of the action of Jesus. In chapter 3, he's spoken about the need for spiritual birth. In chapter 4, about the nature of spiritual living water. In chapter 6, about spiritual bread, he who is the bread of life. And now he is addressing the issue of spiritual cleansing.
1: 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I'm Bob Lapine. Thanks for listening. As we wrapped up Alistair's message today, he was pointing out that by washing his disciples' feet, Jesus was doing more than simply teaching a great lesson in humility. 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
2: I've finally done it, Rachel. 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
3: Everybody saw it. 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
3: You know, Tommy, there's a relationship between the grace of God and the fear of God. 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
2: Okay, but let me toss this yogurt first. It's lukewarm. I think it's a sign.
4: The fear of the Lord is the beginning of wisdom. That's Proverbs 9:10. And this is Cornerstone Connection with Pastor Gary Hamrick. I'm Philip Keller. Great to have you with us today. Well, fearing the Lord is not a terrified trembling. It's a loving submission that produces obedience, wisdom, and a desire to please God. Lots of passages talk about the subject, including Psalm 119, which is where Pastor Gary takes us today. As you follow along, pay close attention to the words of that famous hymn that just may shed some new light on what the fear of the Lord is all about. Here's Pastor Gary Hamrick continuing his mini-series, Blessings and Benefits of the Bible.
5: Psalm chapter 119, we're going to be starting at verse 113. We've been making a study through Psalm 119. It is the longest chapter in the Bible, thus it is the longest psalm in the book of Psalms. We've been looking at this chapter all summer long. It's my attempt at prolonging summer, since the school board doesn't know how to do that. We're going to do it here. I don't know whatever happened to school starting after Labor Day, but I'm grieving for your kids anyway. So we're making a summer-long study, and we're taking a look at this wonderful chapter, which is the longest chapter in the Bible, about the Bible. Psalm 119 is about the wonderful blessings and benefits of the Bible for those who read it and do what it says. If we get this word, God's word, into our hearts, and we practice it, we live it out, we do what it says, Psalm 119 tells us that there are wonderful blessings and benefits for us. Now, this chapter is 176 verses. It is divided into 22 sections, you'll notice in your Bibles. Each section corresponds to a different letter in the Hebrew alphabet. They have 22 letters, we have 26. And if you study

study this with us through Psalm 119, you'll end up learning the whole Hebrew alphabet as we go forward. And so far, to date, we have looked at 14 principles, taking one principle from each of the 22 sections. We've looked at 14 principles thus far on the blessings and benefits of the Bible. And just by way of a quick review, I'm going to read through this list very rapidly. Number one, it produces a blessed life when we read the Bible and get it into our lives. Number two, it produces a clean life. Number three, it shields me against slander and gossip from others. Number four, it strengthens the weary. Number five, it takes away disgrace. Number six, it produces freedom. Number seven, it is a source of hope and comfort. Number eight, it will bless me with good friends. Number nine, it is a rich source of knowledge and good judgment. Number 10, it reminds me of God's unfailing love and compassion when He disciplines me. Number 11, it teaches me to wait on God's perfect timing. Number 12, it provides an eternal source of truth that was settled in the heavens. Number 13, it provides me with a safe place to rest my mind. And then last time, number 14, it helps me to discern God's will and direction for my life. So 22 sections, we've made our way through 14, we have 8 more to do. I went to public school, I know my math. And so we're going to look at 4 more sections and discern 4 more wonderful blessings and benefits from God's Word. Let's first have a word of prayer.

Father in heaven, we are thankful for your love and your grace in our lives, and we're dependent on your love and grace every day. And we are mindful of those who have been so devastated by the recent hurricane in Texas, and we lift them up. We pray for those families that have suffered so much loss, even the loss of life, being displaced from their homes, some people going back to really nothing left. And so we pray your ministry and your comfort. We pray, God, that you would raise up good, godly people who will run into the vacuum of need created by this storm. We think of organizations like Samaritan's Purse. Lord, use this as an opportunity for people to not only be comforted, but saved with the good news of Jesus Christ in the midst of their difficulties. So we pray for your comfort and your grace and your peace upon the people of Texas, and we just lift them up to you, mindful of our own blessings here, Lord. We're thankful for your goodness and your grace. Be with us now as we study your word together. It's in Jesus' name that we pray, and everyone said, Amen. Psalm 119, I'm going to begin at verse 113. That's where we left off last time. You'll notice the Hebrew letter that is the subtitle to this section is pronounced Samech. Samech. Verse 113, the psalmist says, I hate double-minded men, but I love your law. You are my refuge and my shield. I have put my hope in your word. Away from me, you evildoers, that I may keep the commands of my God. Sustain me according to your promise, and I will live. Do not let my hopes be dashed. Uphold me, and I will be delivered. I will always have regard for your decrees. You reject all who stray from your decrees, for their deceitfulness is in vain. All the wicked of the earth you discard like dross. Therefore I love your statutes. My flesh trembles in fear of you. I stand in awe of your laws. So it's that last verse that I want to highlight in this section, verse 120. Again, the psalmist says, my flesh trembles in fear of you. I stand in awe of your laws. It's number 15 on our list. When we read the Bible and put it into our hearts, it produces in me a healthy fear of God. A healthy fear of God. This is what the psalmist writes here. My flesh trembles in fear of you. I stand in awe of your laws. Now, I was intentional on this point saying a healthy fear of God, because how many of you understand there's an unhealthy fear of God? There is a proper way to fear him with a holy reverence and respect, and then there's an unhealthy fear of God whereby some people view God as someone who is temperamental, usually angry, hard to please, quick to punish. That is sadly the view that some of you have of God. It amazes me over the 30 years of ministry as I've talked to people and interacted with people. Some people have a proper view of God that he is Father God. And others of you have the view that he's the Godfather. And there's a big difference. Okay? Father God says, let me count the ways that I love you. The Godfather says, give me a reason to love you. And some of you think of God like that. He's kind of like the Godfather, like, oh, my, I have to, you know, show myself worthy of his love. And he loves us with an everlasting love. Father God says, I will break the bondage of sin. The Godfather says, I'll break your legs. Yeah. And that's how some of you are always in the fear of God, ready to punish you, ready to break your legs.

0: Father who loves us also happens to be the righteous judge of the universe. And if the church is to exist, it must recapture a holy reverence for God. We've gotten too complacent with God. We're treating him now like he's our buddy instead of being our savior. We treat him like he's just like the next door neighbor rather than being our Lord. He is creator. He is God. He is magnificent and majestic in all his ways. And he is to be revered in a holy and a healthy way. It was a healthy fear of God that caused Moses in Exodus chapter 3 to take off his sandals because he was standing in the presence of God on holy ground. It was a holy, healthy fear of God that caused the disciples one day when they were in the middle of the Sea of Galilee and Jesus calmed the storm to fear the Lord. In Mark 4, verse 41, it records it. It says, and they were filled, the disciples were filled with fear and said to one another, who then is this that even the wind and the sea obey him? It was a healthy fear of God that caused one of the thieves who was being crucified alongside with Jesus to rebuke the other thief who was being crucified with Jesus when that other thief insulted Jesus, saying, if you're really all that powerful, why don't you take us all off these crosses? The one thief rebuked that thief and said, it's recorded in Luke 23, 40 to 41, don't you fear God? We are punished justly, or we are getting what our deeds deserve, but this man has done nothing wrong. And for that proper rebuke, Jesus promised that thief paradise. It was a healthy fear of God that struck the early church in Acts chapter 5, when Ananias and Sapphira lied to God and deceived the disciples about their generosity. And so God struck them dead. And when they were struck dead, fear, the Bible says in Acts 5, verse 11, great fear seized the whole church and all who heard about these events. That's a healthy fear of God. It is a deep, deep respect and reverence for a holy and righteous God who was also a loving and compassionate Father.
1: So what about you? Do you see the Lord as God the Father or the Godfather? Think about that and stay with us. Pastor Gary Hamrick will be right back with more from Psalm 119. 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It's a great way to get to know Pastor Gary and really the entire media ministry a little better. 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So, what does a healthy fear of the Lord look like? And how does it work together with the grace of God? Let's find out. Here's Pastor Gary Hamrick with the rest of today's message.
0: Now, it can sometimes be hard to kind of wrap our minds around what is proper fear, healthy fear, from improper, unhealthy fear. I think John Newton, the writer of Amazing Grace, helps us in this regard. Most of us, if not all of us, at some time in our life have sung Amazing Grace. And there's a line in Amazing Grace where John Newton penned these words. 'Twas grace that taught my heart to fear, and grace my fear relieved. What he's saying is, it was when I understood God's grace, which is God's unmerited favor towards me. I didn't do anything to deserve it. John Newton knew this. He was the captain of a slave trade ship. And when he got radically saved, he understood the sin of his own heart and the sin of his own livelihood. And he repented of it. In fact, when he was near death, he said, two things I remember. I am a great sinner and Christ is a great savior. But when he wrote Amazing Grace, he understood 'twas grace that taught my heart to fear. When I understood God's grace, his unmerited favor towards me, it taught me a reverential fear of God in a holy and respectful way. When I understood how much God loved me and the favor upon me that I didn't deserve and couldn't earn, it gave me within a deep sense of respect and reverence for a holy God, a loving Father. But at the same time, 'twas grace that relieved that fear. In other words, the proper understanding of God's grace relieved him from an unhealthy fear.

that God is unloving, that God is easily angered, that God is quick to punish, hard to please. He said, a proper understanding of God's grace developed within me a healthy fear and relieved an improper fear. And there is a big difference. We must have a reverential fear of God, who is our loving Father in heaven. Because a healthy fear of God will motivate us to pure living. Because we don't want to dishonor or disrespect our loving Father in heaven, who also happens to be the righteous judge of the universe. Now, there are many things that the Bible says will be appropriated to our lives when we have a healthy fear of God. I'm only going to list five real quickly for you, and I'm just going to run through a list of these five. I'm not even going to bring commentary to it. Let the scripture speak for itself. But there are many things we could say. What does a healthy fear of God mean in my life, in your life? And here are five simple things the Bible says it means in our life when we have a healthy fear of God. Number one, it means a secure life. Proverbs 14:26 says, he who fears the Lord has a secure fortress, and for his children it will be a refuge. Number two, it also means a restful life. In Proverbs 19:23, it says, the fear of the Lord leads to life. The one rests content, untouched by trouble. Number three, it also means a blessed life. In Psalm 112, verse 1, it says, praise the Lord, blessed is the man who fears the Lord, who finds great delight in his commands. Number four, it also means a long life. In Proverbs 10:27, it says, the fear of the Lord adds length to life, but the years of the wicked are cut short. And number five, Psalm 34, verse 7 tells us it means a protected life. The angel of the Lord encamps around those who fear God, and he delivers them. Now, the list is endless, really, when you think of the many wonderful ways the Bible says when we fear God, this is what it means in our life. But the basic point here is the psalmist is saying in this section, when we read God's word, it will produce in us a healthy, proper fear of God. The next section. Look with me in your Bibles here, starting in verse 121. The Hebrew letter of the alphabet is pronounced ayin, ayin. 120, verse 121 says, I have done what is righteous and just. Do not leave me to my oppressors. Ensure your servant's well-being. Let not the arrogant oppress me. My eyes fail, looking for your salvation, looking for your righteous promise. Deal with your servant according to your love and teach me your decrees. I am your servant. Give me a discernment that I may understand your statutes. It is time for you to act, O Lord. Your law is being broken. Because I love your commands more than gold, more than pure gold, and because I consider all your precepts right, I hate every wrong path. I want to highlight that last verse with you, verse 128. He says, and because I consider all your precepts right, I hate every wrong path. It's number 16 on our list. It causes me to hate wrong paths. Now, hate is a strong word. I think we'd all agree. And yet it is the word that the psalmist chooses here. And it is translated hate in every English translation. And the Hebrew word for hate in this passage is saneh. Saneh. And it means to have disgust or revulsion for something. To have disgust or revulsion for something. So the psalmist is intentional here. He has disgust for something. And because he reads God's word and understands the right path, he hates every wrong path. Now, the word wrong in Hebrew, or it's translated false in some of your Bibles. ESV uses the word false instead of wrong. It's the Hebrew word sheker, and it means untrue, false, lying, or deceptive. So whatever he hates, whatever he's writing about here that he hates, it is something false and deceptive, and it's well-traveled. Because he says that he hates every wrong path. Some of your translations, ESV says the word way. It is the Hebrew word arach. And Vine's translation translates the word, Vine's dictionary translates it, a well-trodden road. All right? So it's a well-traveled road.

0: path that he hates is well traveled. In other words, it's very popular. A lot of people are on this path that is a false path, a lying path, and in addition, the word every is used here. I hate every wrong path or every false way, and the word every implies that there are multiple wrong or false paths. And he hates every one of them. So this is serious what he's writing about here. And I don't think that he hates every wrong path because he's on them. I think, quite to the contrary, he's not on the wrong path. He's on the right path because he understands what is right and true because he knows God's word. What he hates are all these lying, deceptive paths that have the potential to lead so many people astray. He hates all these well-traveled, very popular roads. They are well-trodden, is the word that is translated here for path or road. He hates all these lying, deceptive paths that so many people are on that are leading them astray. Now, please note the distinction. He does not hate the people. He hates the paths that the people are on. In fact, he loves the people so much, that's why he hates the paths. Because he sees so many people being deceived and being lied to. And there are a lot of well-traveled, popular roads that are leading many people astray, even in our own culture. Very popular paths, very well-traveled, that are lying, deceiving paths. Okay, you know them. I'll highlight a few. This is one that has been perpetrated upon the human race since the 30s. Is this whole concept that we all, here's the lying path, we all crawled out of a pond one day long ago, and then we sprouted arms and sprouted legs, started walking upright, and got a job. That is a lie that's being perpetrated upon the human race, and a lot of people are on that path. When the truth is that God says that he created us in his image and his likeness with intention and purpose. That we were not some just organism that eventually evolved over gradual modifications over successive periods of time. That we were created in the image and likeness of God himself with intention and purpose for our life. That's the truth that counters that lie. There are other paths in our culture right now that are lying and deceiving people. This has become a more popular path that is becoming more widely accepted, that somehow God made some mistakes with people. And that some people who are boys were really intended to be girls. And some people who were girls were really intended to be boys. That is a lie. The truth of the matter is that you have been fearfully and wonderfully made in your mother's womb. And the Bible says you are God's workmanship, meaning his work of art created in Christ Jesus. God does not make any mistakes. There are no accidents.
1: 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Cornerstone Connection is a production of Cornerstone Chapel, Leesburg, Virginia.

0: The Spanish have a wise saying about seeking revenge. No revenge is more honorable than the revenge not taken. History and Hollywood tell us the opposite, that the most honorable revenge is the one taken in full and then some. But you know, I think the Spanish got this one right as far as God is concerned. In the New Testament, the Apostle Paul gives us God's perspective when he says, "Do not take revenge, for it is written, 'I will repay,' says the Lord." Instead of seeking revenge, Paul says, "Live at peace with everyone, even those who have hurt us." Well, this is David Jeremiah, encouraging you to get on the road to new life. Discover God's ways to live in peace on Route 66.
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0: Today on Light on the Hill, see why it's so important that we focus on the spirit of the law and not just the letter of it.
1: When we look at a passage like the one that we just read in Mark regarding the Sabbath, you must use this passage. This is such a good passage as perhaps one of the most powerful demonstrations to you of why it's important to not just be satisfied with doing what the law says, but to understand the spirit of it. But to recognize the fact that the reason why God gives it to us is so that we may

0: There are many laws and commands found in the pages of the Bible. While obedience to them is important, we must also stop to consider the spirit behind them. Today on Light on the Hill, we'll hear how the Pharisees got off track as they focused entirely on the letter of the law when it came to the Sabbath. Jesus masterfully points out to them and us the spirit with which it was given. Here's Pastor James Cadiz in Mark chapter 2.
1: What these Pharisees did was these Pharisees took these laws, this one law, and they made hundreds of laws, and those hundreds of laws were designed to hold to the letter. But holding to the letter destroyed their minds and their hearts. Holding to the letter kept them from understanding basic, simple principles. So they're talking about how what Jesus did was unlawful. But look at what Jesus says here. This is heavy. And you're going to understand this is going to come together in a minute. And he said unto them, have you ever read what David did when he had need and was hungered, he and they that were with him? How he went into the house of God in the days of Abithar, the high priest, and did eat the showbread, which is not lawful to eat, but for the priests, and gave also to them which were with him? And he said unto them, the Shabbat was made for man, and not man for the Shabbat. Therefore the Son of Man is Lord also of the Shabbat. It's pretty heavy. What does Jesus do when he starts talking about them being unlawful? This related to them eating. You guys understand that the reason why they were going through the fields wasn't to make an extra dollar, put an extra dollar in their pocket so they could move on with ministry, grow the ministry funds. The reason why they were going through the field was so they could eat. Like this, they didn't have McDonald's back then. They didn't have Chick-fil-A. They didn't have fast food restaurants, any of that kind of stuff. If you wanted to eat, you had to get your food. So all Jesus' men were doing, him and his men, were they were eating. That's all they were doing. They were eating. And Jesus appropriately brings out what may be one of the biggest sore spots in the minds of these men, because they know that what David and his men did was not only technically unlawful according to their law and according to what even the law of God said, but what it did was it completely blew out of the water every single rule that those men had wanted to make. Why? Because think about it. If you were to go and to eat the showbread that was only made for the priests to be able to eat, do you know that God would just strike you dead? You would die. Like literally, you could walk into that area of the tabernacle and you could eat that showbread and you wouldn't live. God would kill you. You walked into the tabernacle in an unworthy way and God would kill you. But did you ever notice that David took showbread from the high priest at that point? He ate it and God sustained him and protected him. He ate it and God blessed him. God kept him and his men. Why? Because when push came to shove, those men were going to die if they didn't eat the bread. And they needed to eat the bread. And the spirit of all of the laws, even as they sit for the tabernacle, was to sustain the very soul of man. Was to sustain the mind and heart of man. Was to sustain them. Jesus is saying, hey, you had a bunch of soldiers, profane soldiers, for in essence, that walk in to the tabernacle and eat bread that only the priests are supposed to eat. And look at what happened to them. And then Jesus says something extraordinary. Jesus reveals the spirit of the law of the Sabbath. Jesus says to them, at the end of this, he says, the Shabbat was what? It was made for man, not man for the Shabbat. Okay. Remember all the conversation that we just had, all the foundation. Remember this. This is so important, guys. You guys cannot forget this. The letter of the law took the Sabbath and turned the Sabbath into another work obligation. The letter of the law took the Sabbath and made something that was very special turn into something that was burdensome and overbearing. The spirit of the law took something that could have been burdensome and overbearing and made it special, miraculous, and even exciting. When the Sabbath was used in the way that it was intended by God to be used, it became all of those things. And when it was used outside of the context that God chose to use it in, then it became something completely different. I need you guys to understand this. Okay? I need you to see this because there's a much bigger principle at hand. This isn't something that just relates to the Sabbath. This is something that relates to everything that you do in your life. This is something that drives how you should be thinking as a whole. It should be the very thing that drives how you even approach what you approach. Because if you begin to understand the spirit of the law and how the spirit governs how the letter is written, then absolutely everything changes about how you live your life and how people's lives continue to change. By the way, did you know this? Anybody who has a background in law enforcement would agree with this. You should all know this. Although most academy instructors do a terrible job of doing this, right? They still do it. It's normal. Even at the federal level, they do a terrible job of doing this. They spend a whole section. Any of you who have law enforcement backgrounds will probably agree with me when I tell you this. They spend a whole section of your law enforcement training teaching you the difference between the spirit and the letter of the law. They do it all the time. Before they go over the penal code, or if you're a federal agent, before they go over the United States code. You know, as a matter of fact, it's the last federal class that I went to, they spent a lot of time talking about 42 USC, which is 42 USC, I think, 1984, which is what they call the Civil Rights Act. You go over that code, and they try to help you understand the spirit of the law that was written there versus the letter. And it's funny, if you teach it right, then you begin to realize there's some serious problems with the Civil Rights Act, like mega, huge, big problems that created bigger problems than you would even think. But it is interesting. In law enforcement, they teach this to their law enforcement officers. Why do they teach it to them? Because they don't want law enforcement officers running around giving a ticket to anybody who breathes. That's not what they want to produce. They want to produce lawmen and women who will recognize that the law that's been given to them has become a tool for them to accomplish something that is for the general benefit of the population. Beyond that, it goes beyond even the picture of discrimination. It's a bigger picture. And discrimination is a good point. It actually goes, can I give you one example? I'll just give you one quick example of this. This is a real important one. I used to go through this all the time as a chaplain. I'd be in a police car with somebody. We would see somebody blow a red light. And they'd blow the red light, and then either I would do it sometimes, or the officer that I'm with, we'd immediately turn on the lights and sirens, we'd carefully go through the intersection, even though the intersection's at a red, we'd carefully go through the intersection and go as fast as we can to catch up with the guy that just blew the red light, pull the guy over, and probably 3 out of 10 times, the guy would be a smart enough aleck to say, well, then I demand you have a ticket too. Oh boy, here we go, as though I haven't heard this one before. Well, why is that, sir? Because you ran a red light just like I ran a red light. What you failed to understand was that I had to run the red light with great regard for the safety of others, because you ran the red light without regard for the safety of others. The spirit of the law was both being honored. Right? In that context, I was understanding that the reason why I've been given the liberty to do what I do is so that people would be safe. Now, at the same time, there might be some that would admit this and some that wouldn't. There might be a moment in time where you have a lapse of judgment as a law enforcement officer and decide to create a competition between you and your fellow officers as into how far you can go across town or even across the state with lights and sirens. Now, you wouldn't be honoring the spirit of the law in doing that, right? When you turn on your lights and sirens just so that you can do whatever you want, you've now actually broken the law. Because although you did not break the law as it's written, you have certainly violated the spirit of the law because you are abusing the power that's been entrusted to you. Make sense? That's what's happening here with the discussion of the Sabbath. We are given liberties to do the things that we do for a purpose, and when that purpose is violated, then the liberties no longer become liberties. They actually become destructive tools. That's where we get the term abuse of power. That's where we get the term discrimination. That's where we get these types of terms that get thrown around all the time, because we don't understand it. And Jesus just slapped them right in the face. Jesus just basically said, hey, you guys need to wake up. The Sabbath was made for man. The Sabbath was made for man. Okay? Man was not for the Sabbath. The Sabbath was a tool that was designed to serve mankind. You've used it as a tool to oppress mankind. He's going to give us another example of this. Look at this, verse 1 of chapter 3. And he entered again into the synagogue, and there was a man there which had a withered hand, and they watched him whether he would heal him on the Sabbath day, and that they might accuse him. Isn't that sad? Jesus walks into, it's the Shabbat, Jesus walks into a room where there's a man who has a known disability, and they know that Jesus is going to heal him. They're not sitting there and wondering, going, wow, on the day that's supposed to be our day of reprieve, on the day that we're supposed to rest, we can't wait to watch God give this man rest by giving him his arm back. That's not how they're thinking. Oh, he's going to work. He's going to work by stretching his hand out. We're going to catch him in the act. We're going to get him this time. Watch what happens. And he said unto the man which had the withered hand, stand forth. By the way, I have to just stop to say this for 1 second. It's never a good idea if you are a fully able-bodied person to walk up to somebody who is not able-bodied and tell them to do something that they can't do. Right? It's not, that's just never a good idea. Okay? It's just never a good idea. I remember as a police explorer, this happened to me many years ago. It was very embarrassing. Is at the front desk of Norwalk Station at the LA County Sheriff's Department. I see a guy. At the time, I'm around 6'2". I'm a little shorter than I am now. And I walk up to the front desk. I'm wearing a uniform. Nobody knows the difference between an explorer uniform and a deputy uniform. I walk up to the front desk because that's what we had to do. We had to work the front desk. And I see what looks like a guy who's crouching down. So I'm thinking in my mind, oh, he's up to no good because he's crouching down behind the desk. So I walk up to them, like, get up, just like that, as loud as I can be, get up, you know? And, you know, we did things like that. You know, this was pre-Rodney King, you know, get up! And I look over and I'm shocked because I see this guy who looks scared to death. He's shocked because he's sitting in a wheelchair. He can't get up. I mean, you understand how embarrassing that is? When you think a guy is crouched behind a desk and you go, get up! And he's sitting down in a wheelchair. It's like, oh, man, I'm so sorry. I thought you were hiding behind the desk. I'm not anyway. He was such a sweet, graceful man. Like, he was all good. But it's like, you understand how, like, embarrassing that is? That's like, that's just crazy. Jesus telling this guy to stretch himself forth is like that. It's like walking up to a person in a wheelchair and going, come on, man, get up! That's how it would feel. Can you imagine being the guy that's on the other side of that where someone walks up to you and your hand has never worked? Hey, stretch it out. Come on, stretch it out. You would just be mad. Like me, I don't know about you, but I'm not the type of person that gets all sad and wants to hurt myself. I'm the type of person that gets mad and wants to hurt you. You know what I mean? And if you came to me and said that, I'd be pretty darn offended. I'd be pretty upset. But look what happens here. This is pretty incredible. And he said unto them, is it lawful to do good on the Sabbath days or to do evil, to save life or to kill? Wow. Think about that for a second. How are they going to answer that question? Because the question is profound. Hey, would it be more lawful for me to save a person's life on the Sabbath day, or would it be more lawful for me to kill him on purpose? Because if this person is sick and he's hurt and he asks for my help, I can save him right now. But if I don't, then he suffers, which is more correct. You know they're not going to answer that question. The question is brilliant. Look what happens. And when he had looked round about on them, with anger, being grieved for the hardness of their hearts, he saith unto the man, stretch forth thine hand. And he stretched it out, and his hand was restored whole as the other. Isn't that amazing? They held their peace, guys. Did you notice that? That verse that I just read? When he asked them that question, they held their peace. They wouldn't say anything. Why? Because they knew they couldn't answer it. And not only did they hold their peace, in other words, not only did they not answer Jesus' question, they were so angry. And Jesus did not get angry with them. Rather, he was grieved by their anger, and he allowed their anger to give him compassion for the person that needed to be ministered to. And he reached out to them, and he ministered to that man. He told that man, stretch out your hand. And that man stretched out his hand, and he was healed. Isn't that amazing to see what that must have looked like? But then look what happens. And the Pharisees went forth and straightway took counsel with the Herodians against him, how they might destroy him. They took counsel against him, how they might destroy him. I'm going to stop right here because I think it's appropriate. We don't have enough time to move on because I wanted to spend at least another 10 minutes with the next section, but I'm going to stop here. But I want to say this because it's really important. I want to say that there are several big lessons we can learn from this. Number one, the more we seek out the spirit of the law, the better we will become at fulfilling the letter of it. Let me say that one more time.

0: more we seek out the spirit of the law, the better we will become at fulfilling the letter of it. If your job as a Christian is believed to be reading the Bible as much as you can just to read the Bible, reading it a few pages a day just so you can, you know, put another notch on your belt, whatever it might be, you are never going to understand the Bible, and it will never have the effect on you that God intended for it to have. But if you look at the Bible saying, I don't understand why God tells me to do this, but I know the reason why he tells this to me is because he wants me to be blessed. Lord, show me the value of this. I know that the letter of the law was designed by the Spirit, of course, to provide for me benefit. I can't understand your law. Your law makes no sense to me. I do not understand why you would tell me something like this, God. It makes zero sense. Why do I have to do this? It doesn't make sense. And you seek to find out the whys. You seek to understand more behind the intent of God's laws. It transforms your life. It teaches you things you never thought you could possibly learn. Can I give you one really good example of this? This is such a powerful one. Tithing. This is not an area that I like to talk about a whole lot, but I was modeled what tithing looked like from a very faithful man and woman in my mom and my dad. There would be times where we would have things happen where we couldn't go to church for 2 or 3 weeks at a time. And my dad went out of his way to say this: I cannot be dishonest with God. And then he would write a check for all the times that he missed when he didn't go to church for those weeks, because he always liked to write a check every single week. And he oftentimes wrote a little bit more because in his mind, it was interest that he had to give to the Lord. That was his way of thinking. I didn't understand it at the time, but as I got older and started really walking with the Lord, I really wanted to understand why my dad was so bent on tithing exactly and perfectly and honestly and never missing a day or whatever. And I realized very, very quickly that my dad drew a direct correlation behind the blessings and the bounties that he's received and the God who gave it to him. My dad recognized, and my mom recognized, that everything that they had was given to them by the Lord. Get this, guys. They were scared of not effectively or correctly showing their gratitude to God for what he did for them. And that's why they did what they did. They weren't worried about what the membership record would show. They weren't worried about how people would think about them. They were always worried about not honoring God, because what God gave them was so much more than what they could have ever given him. I took that into my adult years. And I took that into the life that I now live. And I've learned so much more than I ever could have possibly learned if all I did, I'm just doing it because I have to. This is miserable. I know now that God will not and cannot bless me if I don't recognize where my blessings came from and act accordingly. You learn that really, really quickly. And so my point behind it is this. When we look at a passage like the one that we just read in Mark regarding the Sabbath, you must use this passage. This is such a good passage as perhaps one of the most powerful demonstrations to you of why it's important to not just be satisfied with doing what the law says, but to understand the spirit of it. But to recognize the fact that the reason why God gives it to us is so that we may be benefited. By the way, can I give you one more just last thought on this? And this is just, it is me demonstrating. It's just an illustration. In the book of 2 Timothy, Paul does something really, really interesting. And I'm going to just read it to you really quickly. You don't even have to turn there. But in 2 Timothy, Paul gives a warning to Timothy, telling Timothy how bad it's going to be in the last days, okay? It's really interesting. He says, you know this, that in the last days, perilous times will come. And then he gives this massive list of all of the evil things that are going to happen in the last days. But that, to me, is not the most profound part of 2 Timothy chapter 3. Because after he gives a list of all of the evil things that are going to happen in the last days. He talks about men, but evil men and seducers will wax worse and worse, deceiving and being deceived. And then he goes on and saying, continue in the things that you've been taught. And he says this, look at this verse. I'm going to just read verse 14 on to verse 16, but this is going to be my proof that people in the Bible understood this principle. The more they were familiar with the law of God, the better they were aware of the spirit versus the letter of the law of God. Paul, by the way, was a master of it. He did this very, very well, especially in Romans. He talks about this when we start talking about the law versus the spirit and so on. He does a really good job. But look at what he says here. He says, verse 14, but continue thou in the things which thou hast learned and thou hast been assured of, knowing of whom thou hast learned them. In other words, continue in the law of God, knowing that God has given them to you, knowing the people who gave it to you, who handed it down, referring to his relatives, and the God who put it down to you. He says, understand where you've received these things. And that from a child thou hast known the holy scriptures, which are able to make thee wise unto salvation through faith which is in Christ Jesus. And then he reminds him of something, Timothy. He says, Timothy, know this. This is the spirit of the law. This is the spirit of the Bible right here. Look at this. All scripture is given, what? By inspiration of God and is profitable for what? Here's the spirit. The spirit of the law right here. For doctrine, for reproof, for correction, for instruction in righteousness, that what? That the man of God may be perfect, thoroughly furnished unto all good works. Timothy, I want you to understand the spirit of the law that you might be able to master the letter. You're not going to master the letter unless you understand the spirit. That's what Jesus is demonstrating to these guys on the day of the Shabbat. And my encouragement to you would be to gain the bigger picture. See, don't mitigate this picture. Don't attenuate this picture to simply saying, yeah, I got to take a day of rest. That's important and it's really good and you need to do that. But expand your heart to the bigger picture. Expand your heart to the discussion that Jesus is trying to have with these men that says, you err because you don't understand the spirit by which this was written. This was written for men, not men for it. You have a backwards way of thinking. Time to wake up.
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0: Folks, this would be the encouragement that I would have to you, that when you see the word of God being taught to you, when you know that there are things that you have to do, don't just do those things, but seek to understand the spirit as into why you've been instructed to do it. Because when you begin to understand the spirit as into why you've been instructed to do it, you will recognize that doing those things is a lot easier. That's one of the things we're trying to enforce with our children right now. You know, with our children, we spend way more time telling them no. We spend way more time reprimanding them. We spend way more time being strict with them than we do anything else. The number one word that comes out of my mouth with my children is no, no, no, no, no. Stop, stop, stop, stop, stop. Hey, hey, hey, all the time. But you know what's becoming even more interesting and more cool and more viable and more sweet? It seems as though as my children are getting older, they're loving their father more and more. They're loving their mother more and more. You want to know why? Because the one thing that is critical to me and to my wife for my children is that as they are given the wise constraints that keep them safe, that keep them from destroying their lives, they're also going to know the spirit by which those constraints are being given. They're always going to be told they're loved. They're always going to be kissed. They're always going to be hugged. They're always going to be embraced. They're always going to be received. They're always going to be cared for and loved for. My daughters are always going to be told they're beautiful. My son is always going to be embraced by his father and kissed. It will never stop happening. Why? Because when I tell them that I need them to do something, the first thing that will go through their mind eventually will not be, dang, I wish I didn't have to do that. It will be, something must be up because Baba wants me to have the best, so I'm going to listen. And that's the way we need to start thinking about our Heavenly Father. We need to think about our God the same way. We need to think about God and saying, Lord, I'm believing this, not for the desire to simply follow the strict guideline that you give me, But it's with the understanding that you've got my best in mind for me. My challenge to all of you is, if you don't physically, consciously look at it this way, it's time to start. Amen?
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0: Hello, and welcome to our program, Divine Roots, with Pastor George Nevarez, the lead pastor of Calvary Chapel in Arroyo Grande. Today, we begin a new series in the book of Hebrews. Here's Pastor George.
1: Hey, go ahead and open up to Hebrews chapter 5. We're going to be starting in verse 12, and we're going to finish the rest of chapter 5, hopefully. So what I'm going to do is I'm going to read what we're going to go over, and then I'm going to break it down verse by verse. Amen? Amen. Is everyone open to Hebrews 5:12? Yeah. All right, here we go. For though by this time you ought to be teachers, you need someone to teach you again the first principles of the oracles of God. And you have come to need milk and not solid food. For everyone who partakes only of milk is unskilled in the word of righteousness, for he is a baby. But solid food belongs to those who are of full age, that is, those who by reason of use have their senses exercised to discern both good and evil. So we're in the part of the book of Hebrews where the author is sharing his concern. And basically what he's saying to his audience is that they should be teaching by now, but instead they're still having to be taught. Now, some of us have been coming to church for decades, and yet we're still meeting on Wednesday nights and Sunday mornings to be taught. So is that wrong? Absolutely not. As a matter of fact, I was talking with Susie Carr, and she was just telling me how encouraged she was after Sunday's Bible study. And, you know, she was just sharing, you know, how the Lord spoke to her and ministered to her. And of course, you know, anytime Pastor Steve and Susie say something like that, you know, like, man, the Lord really, yeah, I'm just honored and humbled, you know, because they're our teachers, you know. He's my senior pastor. He's the one that, you know, helped bring me up, disciple me, taught me a lot of things, and just kind of set me on the course, right, where I find myself walking. But as she was sharing, you know, she said that even after you have learned the truths and have even taught the truths for so many years, she said, when you hear the truths being taught again, it is still so exhorting and encouraging. You remind us once again. You confirm once again the truth, right? And that's encouraging to me because we can never get to that point where we could say, I got it down. I know the Bible. I don't need to go to church anymore. I don't need a pastor anymore. I don't need a teacher anymore. I don't have to study anymore. I know the Bible. And, I mean, I know when people say, I know the Bible, if they're saying it humbly, what they're saying is they are familiar with the Bible. They read the Bible on a regular basis. They've studied the Bible on a regular basis and therefore are familiar with the main themes and the fundamentals of Christianity and what God's about and Jesus and the Holy Spirit and the church and so forth. And so that's when they're saying, I know the Bible, if it's humbly said, that's what they're saying. But, you know, walking with the Lord for 25 years, I'm still studying the Bible. And there are some things that I learned early on in my faith that when I read them now, it's like, oh my goodness, I remember this. It's almost like I forgot it, but I did it, but I did, because it's been a while. It's kind of like a song that you haven't heard in a long time, and then it comes on, and you're like, oh, I forgot about this song. I remember this song. This was my jam back in the day, or whatever the case might be. And so for us, like, that was my verse. That was the first verse I ever remembered. That was the first verse that where I really felt like the Lord really spoke to me, and, you know, and were able to attach some of those memories to the Word of God. And that excites me. You know, when people come up and they share and they tell me, man, that really spoke to me. I was doing my devotions, or I was listening to this Bible study, or someone shared a scripture and it really ministered to my heart. And that's what Susie was doing. She was just sharing how a certain verse really spoke to her heart. And it just encouraged her and reminded her of some of the things. Now, perhaps some of you here tonight are learning about the Bible for the first time. You're hearing things about the Bible that you've never heard before. So you're learning, just like many of us learned when we first started coming to church and going to Bible studies and, you know, getting into our devotions and so on. And I just want to encourage you to keep coming to church. Keep studying the Bible with us. Continue learning from the Word of God. I want to encourage that as much as possible. Don't stop doing that. You know, once you start seriously studying the Bible, you'll start gaining spiritual wisdom and strength. I want to add this. You'll actually start gaining a spiritual appetite. Maybe more on that later, but for sure, when you start to seriously study the Bible, you will gain spiritual wisdom, spiritual strength. Hebrews chapter 4, verse 12, remember we went over this? It says that the Word of God is alive and powerful, and in other translations it says active, because that's really what the Greek word means, alive, powerful, and active. And so when you study the Word of God, when you're in the Word of God, it will activate your spiritual appetite. It will activate your spiritual walk. It will activate your spiritual growth, and it will activate you to spiritual works. I remember early on, like I said, when I finally started studying the Bible, I started noticing the change. And then I combined that with, you know, real prayer, where I was really crying out before the Lord. I was humbling myself before the Lord. I was asking for forgiveness as I was repenting. I was asking God to help me. I was asking God to strengthen me. I was seeking wisdom and how to overcome some of the things that had enslaved me, you know, for all of my life, basically. And so when I prayed like that, and then I started to study the Word seriously, I'm telling you, changes began to happen. Where the Bible says that the Word of God is alive and powerful and active, I began to experience that. Before that, it was just a book. It was just a book that I would read for so long until it got too confusing or too boring. And that's all it was. I just knew it was a holy book, but I just never got it. But when I started to pray and I started to really study the Word, really go into a church where they taught the Word of God, all of a sudden the Word became alive. It started to make sense. I noticed a power within to do the right thing. And then the wisdom to do the right thing, the strength to do the right thing. Now, once you start seriously studying the Bible, you will begin to grow in Christ. And you will begin to hunger for more. That's what I've noticed, you know, with people when they start studying the Bible. They're like, dude, the Bible, oh my gosh. I learned this and this and this and this. And then they'll ask me like, so what are some of the resources that you use, you know? And what is a concordance? Oh, man, let me tell you about the concordance. Because then you can go all the way back to the original words, the original Hebrew and Greek, to every single word in the Bible so that you can know for sure that what you're reading is correct, it's interpreted correctly, and so on and so forth. And so they're just like, come on, show me how to do this. I remember someone that just gave their lives to Jesus. You know, we met, we were having coffee, and he was just expressing how excited he was because all of a sudden he was learning all of these things. And I said to him, you know what I think you would like? I think you would like the concordance. He said, what is that? And I said, bro, it's this. And he had just gone to Noble's and Barnes & Noble. Is that like a bookstore or something like that? Yeah. So he had just bought some spiritual books. He said, I'm going to take these back and I'm going to go back over there and get me a concordance. I go, bro, trust me. If you really want to get into the words and so you're so interested in knowing what it means, get yourself a concordance. Know what it says in the Hebrew. Know what it says in the Greek. Now, Jesus said in Matthew chapter 5, verse 6, blessed are those who hunger and thirst for righteousness, for they shall be satisfied. If you're hungry, if you're thirsty for righteousness, and you open up the Word with that hunger, with that thirst, God is going to satisfy. He's going to give you something.

know, that he might make you understand that man does not live by bread alone, but man lives by everything that proceeds out of the mouth of the Lord. And do you remember Jesus used this same verse against Satan, remember? Satan was tempting Jesus when he was out in the wilderness. Turn these stones into bread. Remember the temptation? And Jesus said, no, man shall live by the word of God. And this is what he was quoting, Deuteronomy chapter 8, verse 3. And so just the spiritual man, the man, the woman that wants to follow after the Lord has to live by the word of God. Well, this is the word of God. It will help you. It will strengthen you. It will guide you. It will be your moral compass. It will be your confirmation. It will be your educator, your teacher. And not only that, but you'll be able to use it to educate others, or as we say in the Bible, disciple others, right? To teach them that they may know the Lord, that they may know the word of God. Billy Graham said this, feeding on God's word is nourishment for the soul. That's a legend right there, right? Billy Graham, Brother Billy Graham, man in heaven, right? He said that feeding on God's word is nourishment for the soul. You know that he read the Bible all day? And so people asked him about that. Well, what do you mean all day? So basically what he was saying was, what I would do is I would open up my Bible and I would start reading. And then when it was time for me to do something, I would place my Bible down on the table and just leave it open. And I would go do my thing. And then as I would pass by the Bible, I would stop, read a verse or two, and then keep going. And he would do that throughout the day. That's what he did. That was his discipline. He read the Bible on a regular basis. So when someone like him says, feeding on God's word is nourishment for the soul, we should take heed to that. Now, that should be something that we should be like, all right, you know what? I don't read the Bible. I don't read the Bible on a regular basis. That's something that I skip on, or, you know, or maybe it's like, well, I just haven't had the time for it, or maybe it's just not as important. And you feel like, no, worship is more important, or going to church and fellowship is more important. It's all equally important. It's all necessary. But when Billy Graham says feeding on God's word is nourishment for the soul, listen, just like worship touches our soul, just like fellowship touches our soul, so does feeding on God's word. So make sure that you have all three going on. As a youngster, I remember, you know, walking with the Lord, someone told me that being a Christian is like a tripod. You need three to stand. You need to be in fellowship, you need to pray, and you need to be in God's word. If you take one of those out, you could fall. So be balanced. Be that Christian that has all three. Fellowship, which we're doing right now. Worship, which we just did. And Bible study, which we're doing right now. Amen. Right? See, it's good to come to church. Can I get an amen? 1 Peter chapter 2, verse 2. Like newborn babies, long for the pure milk of the word, so that by it you may grow in respect to salvation. I love that he uses newborn babies. When newborn babies are hungry, do they go, hey mom, I need some milk, and then just wait patiently until they get the milk? No. What do? They throw down, right? I mean, they cry. And they'll cry and cry and cry until they get their milk. We can learn so much from babies. I mean, because, you know, eventually you're like, okay, fine. Let's get you the milk. Come on, everybody, hurry up. Mayday. Whatever it takes to get the milk to the baby, right? That we would be like that when it comes to the Word of God. That it wouldn't be like an option. That for us it would be a necessity. That when it comes to the Word of God, it wouldn't be like, well, if I got time. That we would consider babies when it comes to milk, that when they want it and they need it, they yearn for it. I mean, they will cry out and do whatever. They'll throw a fit until they get it. I'm not saying throw a fit, but what I'm saying is be about it. Pursue with all that you can to get into the Word of God. 2 Timothy chapter 3, verse 14, but as for you, continue in what you have learned and have become convinced of. So Paul is telling Timothy, listen, you're still learning, but you've learned a lot already. Continue in what you have already learned and what you've become convinced of. And that's what we have to do,
You know, like I said,

For some of us, we've been coming to church for decades, right? For years. And you've learned a lot of things that I'm saying to you. You've heard the sermon before. But yet it's good to be reminded, and it's good to be encouraged and to be exhorted and even to be challenged, right? But to continue in the things that we have already learned and the things that we have been convinced of. Now, the reason why the author is so concerned for these Hebrews is because they didn't continue studying the scriptures. That was the problem with them. See, they had learned it. They were convinced at one time, but somewhere along the line, they stopped. Maybe they got too busy. Maybe they just lost interest. Maybe, you know, they just stopped believing. Maybe they weren't convinced anymore. They started listening to other things, other philosophies and other ideas, and hanging out with people with, you know, that are maybe anti-Christian or anti-God or whatever, philosophical, mystical, who knows. Maybe they were atheist or agnostic, who knows. But because they weren't in the Word of God, or perhaps they weren't in prayer and maybe even fellowshipping, because you find all of that in the book of Hebrews. It's like, hey, listen, you need to go to church. Hey, listen, you need to keep praying. Hey, listen, you need to stay in the Word. It's very possible that they stopped doing those three things. And so because they stopped doing those three things, they began to spiritually withdraw or to die. And so he was concerned for them because at one time they had learned it. At one time they were into the Bible, they were into Scripture, but somewhere along the line they stopped studying the Scriptures. They stopped going to church and they stopped praying. They didn't continue to grow in the things that they had learned, things that they had been convinced of. And so when he says, you know, like in verse 12, the principle, the elementary principles, basic principles of the Bible, Christianity, what he's saying is that they were basically stuck, literally, in their ABCs and 1-2-3s. That's what basic principle means. You're still in your ABCs and 1-2-3s. You should be putting sentences together by now. You should be reading books by now. You should be teaching others their ABCs and their 1-2-3s, but you're still learning your ABCs and your 1-2-3s. Well, I learned my ABCs and my 1-2-3s sometime in, I don't know, 1983. I think I was in fourth grade. Wow. I was like 4 or 5 years old, you know what I mean? I learned my ABCs and 1-2-3s in English and Espanol, right? So I could say it in both languages and so on and so forth. And then from that point, I was able to put things together like 2 + 2 = 4. And I was able to put basic sentences together. I love my dog. But in order to get there, you have to learn your ABCs and your 1-2-3s. Well, by this time, they should have been able to put basic truths together. They should have been able to understand what their function as a church was, their standing before Christ, what it means to walk by faith through grace, and even teaching those things to other people as they go and they witness to people, and then as they give their lives to Jesus, they begin to disciple them. But they themselves still didn't even know those things. They were still having a hard time with the whole saved by grace. They were still condemning themselves and not realizing how forgiven they were. They were going back and forth in their, I think the Lord loves me. No, the Lord doesn't love me. Because they were basing it upon themselves and their works and how good they were, when it's not even about that. It was about Jesus. It's always been about Jesus. It's about how good Jesus is, and it's about what Jesus did on the cross for our sins, right? It's not based upon our works. It's based upon the finished work of Jesus Christ dying on the cross and then resurrected on the third day. And they were stuck. They still hadn't gotten that. At one time, though, they did. That's where they gave their lives to Jesus, but they stopped growing. It's like people that I've seen at church, it's like they grow up in church, or they've gone to church, and they receive Jesus as their Lord and as their Savior. And then later on in life, they're like, yeah, I don't even know if I believe in this Bible stuff anymore. I don't even know if I believe in God anymore. You know what? I don't think I'm saved. You know, maybe salvation is for you, but not for me. I'm just the worst sinner ever, you know. And they begin to withdraw. They stop believing. At one time, they were convinced that they were loved by God. And then all of a sudden, they question it, and they keep questioning it, to the point to where they get so discouraged that they walk away. Or they get so resentful and frustrated that they get mad at anything to do with Christianity. They were still having to learn the basics.

0: truths all over again, even though they had learned it before. So he's saying, I taught you the ABCs, and I taught you your 1, 2, 3s, and you had it. You had it down. You knew what was up. You knew the basic Christian principles, but then you forgot them. You walked away from them, and now you don't know them anymore. Now, let's be honest. Learning the Bible isn't easy. That's a challenge. Now, some of us have learning disabilities and challenges that others don't. Now, for me, you know, when I started reading the Bible, listen, my high school education was mostly juvenile hall. I didn't really know how to read. I didn't go to school. I got kicked out of school. And so this is before I went to college. But, I mean, just reading alone was difficult for me. Understanding some of the English words was difficult for me. I spoke Spanglish. We're reading nothing but English, and that was difficult for me. To put things together, that was a hard thing for me. And so maybe for some of you, you know, it's challenging for you to study the Bible. Right? How hard is it to remember verses? So I can remember, like, lyrics to songs and worship songs, but when it comes to verses, it's like, okay, hold up. I should know this because I'm a pastor. And I usually get it, you know, at least the idea, but to remember word by word, that's a difficult thing. Yet other people can remember 50 verses like no problem. And it's real easy to be like, oh, so I guess you're more spiritual than I am. No, they just have a different brain than I do. That's it. So learning the Bible isn't necessarily easy. It's hard to remember verses. Sometimes we don't get what the Bible is saying. Some of us have to overcome the Bible is intimidating because it's so big and it's so much. And there's so much background information that I don't know. And it just becomes discouraging. Others of us have to get over the whole, but the Bible is boring. We have to get over that. And I shared last week how you cannot put the Bible in the same realm of entertainment. The Bible is not here to entertain you. The Bible is here to cause you to grow and mature. This is not a movie. This is not entertainment. This is not TikTok. This is not Facebook. This is not anything. This is not the Dodgers game last night, by the way. Amen. They won finally since 1988. That was entertaining, right? To watch them win. The Bible is above and beyond the realm of entertainment. It's not here for your pleasure or your entertainment. It is here to nourish your soul. That's where the Bible is. It's important. It's more than entertainment. And that's how you overcome the Bible is boring. No, it's not even about that. You can't even put it in the same category as a, you know, something that's meant to entertain you and keep your attention and so on and so forth. That's not what it's there for. And so I just want to invite you to keep studying the Word with us. Stay in fellowship with us as we teach the Word of God. And maybe, some people are like, hey, man, that's cool, but I'm going to a different church or I want to check out. Well, make sure that church preaches and teaches the Word of God. That's all I ask, is that you would go to a church that teaches the Word of God, that you would invest, you know, some time in the Bible. I would even encourage you to invest in checking out some of the free resources that are on the internet that will help you study the Bible. Incredible commentaries. Even like if you were to get eSword, right? eSword.net, and you were to download that, you would have a concordance. You could read the Bible, and every single word will have, you know, the actual Greek or Hebrew, you know, word for it, and then the meaning behind it. You want to talk about going deep. Man, get yourself concordance. You can go real, real deep. But I want to invite you also, you know, as your pastor, that you would ask me questions about the Bible. I can't tell you how many people text me, George, I was reading something this morning, I didn't get it. Quick little mini sermon. Here you go. This is what it means. Cross-reference with this verse right here. You'll enjoy it even more. You know, but people, you know, they call me, they text me, they email me, hey, you know what, I don't understand this. Or they have a question about, hey, I was talking to so-and-so and they said this and I didn't know how to answer that. Is there any verses about that? And I'm able to go, yes, there's some verses to that. Let me share with you. You know, as your pastor, just know that that's my passion. My passion is to teach the Word of God. So if you have a question about the Word of God, amen, let's get together. Let's fellowship.
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0: Hello, and welcome to our program, Divine Roots, with Pastor George Nevarez, the lead pastor of Calvary Chapel in Arroyo Grande. Today, we begin a new series in the book of Hebrews. 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
1: Hey, go ahead and open up to Hebrews chapter 5. We're going to be starting in verse 12, and we're going to finish the rest of chapter 5, hopefully. So what I'm going to do is I'm going to read what we're going to go over, and then I'm going to break it down verse by verse. Amen? Amen. Is everyone open to Hebrews 5:12? Yeah. All right, here we go. For though by this time you ought to be teachers, you need someone to teach you again the first principles of the oracles of God. And you have come to need milk and not solid food.

oracles of God, and you have come to need milk and not solid food. For everyone who partakes only of milk is unskilled in the word of righteousness, for he is a baby. But solid food belongs to those who are of full age, that is, those who by reason of use have their senses exercised to discern both good and evil. So we're in the part of the book of Hebrews where the author is sharing his concern. And basically what he's saying to his audience is that they should be teaching by now, but instead they're still having to be taught. Now, some of us have been coming to church for decades, and yet we're still meeting on Wednesday nights and Sunday mornings to be taught. So is that wrong? Absolutely not. As a matter of fact, I was talking with Susie Carr, and she was just telling me how encouraged she was after Sunday's Bible study. And, you know, she was just sharing, you know, how the Lord spoke to her and ministered to her. And of course, you know, anytime Pastor Steve and Susie say something like that, you know, like, man, the Lord really, I'm just honored and humbled, you know, because they're our teachers. You know, he's my senior pastor. He's the one that, you know, helped bring me up, disciple me, taught me a lot of the things, and just kind of set me on the course, right, where I find myself walking. But as she was sharing, you know, she said that even after you have learned the truths and have even taught the truths for so many years, she said, when you hear the truths being taught again, it is still so exhorting and encouraging. You remind us once again. You confirm once again the truth, right? And that's encouraging to me because we can never get to that point where we could say, I got it down. I know the Bible. I don't need to go to church anymore. I don't need a pastor anymore. I don't need a teacher anymore. I don't have to study anymore. I know the Bible. And, I mean, I know when people say, I know the Bible, if they're saying it humbly, what they're saying is they are familiar with the Bible. They read the Bible on a regular basis. They've studied the Bible on a regular basis and therefore are familiar with the main themes and the fundamentals of Christianity and what God's about and Jesus and the Holy Spirit and the church and so forth. And so that's when they're saying, I know the Bible, if it's humbly said, that's what they're saying. But, you know, walking with the Lord for 25 years, I'm still studying the Bible. And there are some things that I learned early on in my faith that when I read them now, it's like, oh my goodness, I remember this. It's almost like I forgot it, but I did it, but I did, because it's been a while. It's kind of like a song that you haven't heard in a long time, and then it comes on, and you're like, oh, I forgot about this song. I remember this song. This was my jam back in the day, or whatever the case might be. And so for us, like, that was my verse. That was the first verse I ever remembered. That was the first verse that where I really felt like the Lord really spoke to me, and you know, and we're able to attach some of those memories to the Word of God. And that excites me. You know, when people come up and they share and they tell me, man, that really spoke to me. I was doing my devotions, or I was listening to this Bible study, or someone shared a scripture and it really ministered to my heart. And that's what Susie was doing. She was just sharing how a certain verse really spoke to her heart. And it just encouraged her and reminded her of some of the things. Now, perhaps some of you here tonight are learning about the Bible for the first time. You're hearing things about the Bible that you've never heard before. So you're learning, just like many of us learned when we first started coming to church and going to Bible studies and, you know, getting into our devotions and so on. And I just want to encourage you to keep coming to church. Keep studying the Bible with us. Continue learning from the Word of God. I want to encourage that as much as possible. Don't stop doing that. You know, once you start seriously studying the Bible, you'll start gaining spiritual wisdom and strength. I want to add this. You'll actually start gaining a spiritual appetite. Maybe more on that later. But for sure, when you start to seriously study the Bible, you will gain spiritual wisdom, spiritual strength. Hebrews chapter 4, verse 12, remember we went over this? It says that the Word of God is alive and powerful. And in other translations, it says active, because that's really what the Greek word means. Alive, powerful, and active. And so when you study the Word of God, when you're in the Word of God, it will activate your spiritual appetite. It will

activate your spiritual walk. It will activate your spiritual growth, and it will activate you to spiritual works. I remember early on, like I said, when I finally started studying the Bible, I started noticing the change. And then I combined that with, you know, real prayer, where I was really crying out before the Lord. I was humbling myself before the Lord. I was asking for forgiveness as I was repenting. I was asking God to help me. I was asking God to strengthen me. I was seeking wisdom and how to overcome some of the things that had enslaved me, you know, for all of my life, basically. And so when I prayed like that, and then I started to study the Word seriously, I'm telling you, changes began to happen. Where the Bible says that the Word of God is alive and powerful and active, I began to experience that. Before that, it was just a book. It was just a book that I would read for so long until it got too confusing or too boring. And that's all it was. I just knew it was a holy book, but I just never got it. But when I started to pray and I started to really study the Word, really go into a church where they taught the Word of God, all of a sudden the Word became alive. It started to make sense. I noticed a power within to do the right thing. And then the wisdom to do the right thing, the strength to do the right thing. Now, once you start seriously studying the Bible, you will begin to grow in Christ. And you will begin to hunger for more. That's what I've noticed, you know, with people when they start studying the Bible. They're like, dude, the Bible, oh my gosh, I learned this and this and this and this. And then they'll ask me like, so what are some of the resources that you use, you know, and what is a concordance? Oh man, let me tell you about the concordance. Because then you can go all the way back to the original words, the original Hebrew and Greek, to every single word in the Bible, so that you can know for sure that what you're reading is correct, it's interpreted correctly, and so on and so forth. And so they're just like, come on, show me how to do this. I remember someone that just gave their lives to Jesus. You know, we met, we were having coffee, and he was just expressing how excited he was because all of a sudden he was learning all of these things. And I said to him, you know what I think you would like?

think you will like the concordance. He said, what is that? And I said, bro, it's this. And he had just gone to Noble's and Barnes & Noble. Is that like a bookstore or something like that? Yeah. So he had just bought some spiritual books. He's all, I'm going to take these back and I'm going to go back over there and get me a concordance. I go, bro, trust me. If you really want to get into the words and see, you're so interested in knowing what it means, get yourself a concordance. Know what it says in the Hebrew. Know what it says in the Greek. Now, Jesus said in Matthew chapter 5, verse 6, blessed are those who hunger and thirst for righteousness, for they shall be satisfied. If you're hungry, if you're thirsty for righteousness, and you open up the word with that hunger, with that thirst, God is going to satisfy. He's going to give you something to eat. He's going to give you something that's going to bless you, that's going to complete you, that's going to mature you, that's going to strengthen you. And I'm telling you, if the Lord promises, just kind of like what we were singing, right? Yes and amen. If you hunger and thirst for righteousness, you will find righteousness in the Word of God. And so with that heart, with that intention, as you open up the Word, you come to church, you worship the Lord, you pray unto the Lord, He will satisfy. Now, another verse that's so encouraging to me is Deuteronomy chapter 8, verse 3. He humbled you and let you be hungry and fed you with manna, which you did not know, nor did your fathers know, that he might make you understand that man does not live by bread alone, but man lives by everything that proceeds out of the mouth of the Lord. And do you remember Jesus used this same verse against Satan, remember? Satan was tempting Jesus when he was out in the wilderness. Turn these stones into bread. Remember the temptation? And Jesus said, no, man shall live by the word of God. And this is what he was quoting, Deuteronomy chapter 8, verse 3. And so just the spiritual man, the man, the woman that wants to follow after the Lord has to live by the word of God. Well, this is the word of God. It will help you, it will strengthen you, it will guide you, it will be your moral compass, it will be your confirmation, it will be your educator, your teacher, and not only that, but you'll be able to use it to educate others, or as we say in the Bible, disciple others, right, to teach them that they may know the Lord, that they may know the Word of God. Billy Graham said this, feeding on God's Word is nourishment for the soul. That's a legend right there, right? Billy Graham? Brother Billy Graham, man, in heaven, right? He said that feeding on God's word is nourishment for the soul. You know that he read the Bible all day? And so people asked him about that. Well, what do you mean all day? So basically what he was saying was, what I would do is I would open up my Bible and I would start reading. And then when it was time for me to do something, I would place my Bible down on the table and just leave it open. And I would go do my thing. And then as I would pass by the Bible, I would stop, read a verse or two, and then keep going. And he would do that throughout the day. That's what he did. That was his discipline. He read the Bible on a regular basis. So when someone like him says, feeding on God's word is nourishment for the soul, we should take heed to that. Now, that should be something that we should be like, all right, you know what? I don't read the Bible. I don't read the Bible on a regular basis. That's something that I skip on, or, you know, or maybe it's like, well, I just haven't had the time for it. Or maybe it's just not as important. And you feel like, no, worship is more important, or going to church and fellowship is more important. It's all equally important. It's all necessary. But when Billy Graham says feeding on God's word is nourishment for the soul, listen, just like worship touches our soul, just like fellowship touches our soul, so does feeding on God's word. So make sure that you have all three going on. As a youngster, I remember, you know, walking with the Lord, someone told me that being a Christian is like a tripod. You need three to stand. You need to be in fellowship, you need to pray, and you need to be in God's word. If you take one of those out, you could fall. So be balanced. Be that Christian that has all three. Fellowship, which we're doing right now. Worship, which we just did. And Bible study, which we're doing right now. Amen. Right? See, it's good to come to church. Can I get an amen? 1 Peter chapter 2, verse 2. Like newborn babies, long for the pure milk of the word, so that by it you may grow in respect to salvation. I love that he uses newborn babies. When newborn babies are hungry,

Do they go, hey, mom, I need some milk, and then just wait patiently until they get the milk? No. What do? They throw down, right? I mean, they cry. And they'll cry and cry and cry until they get their milk. We can learn so much from babies. I mean, because, you know, eventually you're like, okay, fine. Let's get you the milk. Come on, everybody, hurry up. Mayday. Whatever it takes to get the milk to the baby, right? That we would be like that when it comes to the Word of God. That it wouldn't be like an option. That for us it would be a necessity. That when it comes to the Word of God, it wouldn't be like, well, if I got time. That we would consider babies when it comes to milk, that when they want it and they need it, they yearn for it. I mean, they will cry out and do whatever. They'll throw a fit until they get it. Now, I'm not saying throw a fit, but what I'm saying is be about it. Pursue with all that you can to get into the Word of God. 2 Timothy chapter 3, verse 14, but as for you, continue in what you have learned and have become convinced of. So Paul is telling Timothy, listen, you're still learning, but you've learned a lot already. Continue in what you have already learned and what you've become convinced of. And that's what we have to do. You know, like I said, for some of us, we've been coming to church for decades, right? For years. And you've learned a lot of things that I'm saying to you. You've heard this sermon before. But yet it's good to be reminded, and it's good to be encouraged and to be exhorted and even to be challenged, right? But to continue in the things that we have already learned and the things that we have been convinced of. Now, the reason why the author is so concerned for these Hebrews is because they didn't continue studying the scriptures. That was the problem with them. See, they had learned it. They were convinced at one time, but somewhere along the line, they stopped. Maybe they got too busy. Maybe they just lost interest. Maybe, you know, they just stopped believing. Maybe they weren't convinced anymore. They started listening to other things, other philosophies and other ideas, and hanging out with people with, you know, that are maybe anti-Christian or anti-God or whatever, philosophical, mystical, who knows. Maybe they were atheist or agnostic, who knows. But because they weren't in the Word of God, or perhaps they weren't in prayer and maybe even fellowshipping, because you find all of that in the book of Hebrews. It's like, hey, listen, you need to go to church. Hey, listen, you need to keep praying. Hey, listen, you need to stay in the Word. It's very possible that they stopped doing those three things. And so because they stopped doing those three things, they began to spiritually withdraw or to die. And so he was concerned for them because at one time they had learned it. At one time they were into the Bible, they were into Scripture, but somewhere along the line they stopped studying the Scriptures. They stopped going to church and they stopped praying. They didn't continue to grow in the things that they had learned, things that they had been convinced of. And so when he says, you know, like in verse 12, the principle, the elementary principles, basic principles of the Bible, Christianity, what he's saying is that they were basically stuck, literally, in their ABCs and 1-2-3s. That's what basic principle means. You're still in your ABCs and 1-2-3s. You should be putting sentences together by now. You should be reading books by now. You should be teaching others their ABCs and their 1-2-3s, but you're still learning your ABCs and your 1-2-3s. Well, I learned my ABCs and my 1-2-3s sometime in, I don't know, 1983. I think I was in fourth grade. Wow. I was like 4 or 5 years old. You know what I mean? I learned my ABCs and 1-2-3s and English and Espanol, right? So I could say it in both languages and so on and so forth. And then from that point, I was able to put things together like 2 + 2 = 4. And I was able to put basic sentences together. I love my dog. But in order to get there, you have to learn your ABCs and your 1-2-3s. Well, by this time, they should have been able to put basic truths together. They should have been able to understand what their function as a church was, their standing before Christ, what it means to walk by faith through grace,
And even teaching those things to other people as they go and they witness to people. And then as they give their lives to Jesus, they begin to disciple them. But they themselves still didn't even know those things. They were still having a hard time with the whole saved by grace. They were still condemning themselves and not realizing how forgiven they were. They were going back and forth in their, I think the Lord loves me. No, the Lord doesn't love me. Because they were basing it upon themselves and their works and how good they were, when it's not even about that. It was about Jesus. It's always been about Jesus. It's about how good Jesus is. And it's about what Jesus did on the cross for our sins, right? It's not based upon our works. It's based upon the finished work of Jesus Christ dying on the cross and then resurrected on the third day. And they were stuck. They still hadn't gotten that. At one time, though, they did. That's where they gave their lives to Jesus. But they stopped growing. It's like people that I've seen at church, it's like they grow up in church, or they've gone to church and they receive Jesus as their Lord and as their Savior. And then later on in life, they're like, yeah, I don't even know if I believe in this Bible stuff anymore. I don't even know if I believe in God anymore. You know what? I don't think I'm saved. You know, maybe salvation's for you, but not for me. I'm just the worst sinner ever, you know. And they begin to withdraw. They stop believing. At one time, they were convinced that they were loved by God. And then all of a sudden, they question it, and they keep questioning it. To the point to where they get so discouraged that they walk away. Or they get so resentful and frustrated that they get mad at anything to do with Christianity. They were still having to learn the basic truths all over again, even though they had learned it before. So he's saying, I taught you the ABCs, and I taught you your 1, 2, 3s, and you had it. You had it down. You knew what

0: ABCs, and I taught you your 1, 2, 3s, and you had it. You had it down. You knew what was up. You knew the basic Christian principles, but then you forgot them. You walked away from them, and now you don't know them anymore. Now, let's be honest. Learning the Bible isn't easy. That's a challenge. Now, some of us have learning disabilities and challenges that others don't. Now, for me, you know, when I started reading the Bible, listen, my high school education was mostly juvenile hall. I didn't really know how to read. I didn't go to school. I got kicked out of school. And so this is before I went to college. But I mean, just reading alone was difficult for me. Understanding some of the English words was difficult for me. I spoke Spanglish. We're reading nothing but English, and that was difficult for me. To put things together, that was a hard thing for me. And so maybe for some of you, you know, it's challenging for you to study the Bible. Right? How hard is it to remember verses? So I can remember like lyrics to songs and worship songs, but when it comes to verses, it's like, okay, hold on. I should know this because I'm a pastor. And I usually get it, you know, at least the idea, but to remember word by word, that's a difficult thing. Yet other people can remember 50 verses like, no problem. And it's real easy to be like, oh, so I guess you're more spiritual than I am. No, they just have a different brain than I do. That's it. So learning the Bible isn't necessarily easy. It's hard to remember verses. Sometimes we don't get what the Bible is saying. Some of us have to overcome the Bible is intimidating because it's so big and it's so much. And there's so much background information that I don't know. And it just becomes discouraging. Others of us have to get over the whole, but the Bible is boring. We have to get over that. And I shared last week how you cannot put the Bible in the same realm of entertainment. The Bible is not here to entertain you. The Bible is here to cause you to grow and mature. This is not a movie. This is not entertainment. This is not TikTok. This is not Facebook. This is not anything. This is not the Dodgers game last night, by the way. Amen. They won finally. Since 1988, that was entertaining, right, to watch them win. The Bible is above and beyond the realm of entertainment. It's not here for your pleasure or your entertainment. It is here to nourish your soul. That's where the Bible is. It's important. It's more than entertainment. And that's how you overcome the Bible is boring. No, it's not even about that. You can't even put it in the same category as a, you know, something that's meant to entertain you and keep your attention and so on and so forth. That's not what it's there for. And so I just want to invite you to keep studying the Word with us. Stay in fellowship with us as we teach the Word of God. And maybe, you know, some people are like, hey, man, that's cool, but I'm going to a different church or I want to check out. Well, make sure that church preaches and teaches the Word of God. That's all I ask, is that you would go to a church that teaches the Word of God. That you would
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0: Consistency is crucial when trying to develop better habits, even in your spiritual life, and especially in three key areas. Can you guess what they are? Today on Turning Point, Dr. David Jeremiah considers those areas and shares practical tools for achieving greater consistency in them. From his series on the Holy Spirit, here's David to introduce When the Holy Spirit Controls Your Life.
1: And thank you so much for being with us not only today, but over these last weeks as we have taught the material on the Holy Spirit.

from the Word of God. And for many of you, you have already ordered the book, which we made available this month to go along with this series called The Holy Spirit You May Not Know. And if you haven't done that already, you can order it right now. It's yours for a gift of any size to Turning Point. Just send your gift and say, please send me the book on the Holy Spirit. You say, how much should I send? Well, as much as you can, as much as God tells you to. I am not the one to tell you how much to send. You do what you believe you should do. Ask God to help you be generous and do the best you can to help us do what we do as we spread the Word of God around the world. This is a very important time for us, this day especially, because tomorrow we arrive at a financial deadline. June the 10th marks the end of our fiscal year, so that if God has blessed you through Turning Point, we want you to consider how you might be a blessing to us during this important time. Your gift today will be matched dollar for dollar, thanks to some gracious friends who have given us a special matching gift. Thank you for standing with us during this critical time of the year, and together we'll continue delivering the unchanging Word of God to an ever-changing world. Be sure and take note of that as you have opportunity. When the Holy Spirit controls your life, what happens? We're about to find out on this edition of Turning Point. Somebody once asked comedian Jerry Seinfeld how to get better at telling jokes. His answer was pretty simple. The way to get better is to create better jokes, and the way to create better jokes is to write one every day. Then he explained how he does it. He buys a big wall calendar that has a whole year on one page. He hangs it on a wall that he sees every day, and then he gets a big red magic marker for each day he does his task of writing, and he writes a great big red X over that day. After a few days, he said, you'll have a chain. So just keep at it, and the chain will grow longer every day. You'll like seeing that chain, especially when you get a few weeks under your belt. Your only job next is to not break the chain. Now, that's just a story on the power of consistency. Deep down in our hearts, all of us wish we could develop the habit of consistency. And do you know how popular it is? A book on habits is in the New York Times bestsellers list and has been for a while, called Atomic Habits. Every time you look on that list, there's some kind of a book about habits, because everybody's trying to figure out, how can I have better habits? How can I live a more consistent life? And you don't have to be a Christian to feel that way. You just are a person, and you have a few things in your life you'd like to do more consistently. And the same is true in the spiritual arena, in our walk with the Lord. In his letter to the church at Colossae, Paul wrote what I believe is a powerful summary statement about what happens to us when the Holy Spirit takes control of our lives. It is the companion passage to Ephesians 5. Here's what it says. Listen to these words. Continue earnestly in prayer, being vigilant in it with thanksgiving. Meanwhile, praying also for us that God would open to us a door for the word, to speak the mystery of Christ, for which I am also in chains, that I may make it manifest as I ought to speak. Walk in wisdom toward those who are outside, redeeming the time. Let your speech always be with grace, seasoned with salt, that you may know how you ought to answer each one. You realize when you read this that it's an all-encompassing passage. For in these few verses, it's like Paul takes all we've been learning about the Holy Spirit, he wraps it up into three areas of life where most of us will admit we have the most difficulty living consistently for God. He talks about staying consistent in the way we pray, in the way we walk with unbelievers, and in the way we speak with grace. Let's take each one of them and follow what Paul said right from this passage of Scripture. Holy Spirit help for our worship begins with Paul's instruction for us to pray diligently. Colossians 4:2, continue earnestly in prayer. Continue in prayer is a command. It is not a suggestion. It is not something he says you should do if you feel like it. It says, don't let prayer be an afterthought. Don't let it be a ho-hum kind of thing you could take or leave. God wants us to pray diligently. He wants us to keep after it, even when it's not easy. Jesus taught his disciples to pray always and never give up. And if you read the New Testament carefully,

you will see that this was the way they did it in the early church. These are verses from Acts and Ephesians, but listen carefully. These all continued with one accord in prayer and supplication. And they continued steadfastly in the apostles' doctrine, fellowship, breaking of bread, and prayers. But we will give ourselves continually to prayer, to the ministry of the word. Pray always with all prayer and supplication in the Spirit, being watchful to this end with all perseverance and supplication for all the saints. And 1 Thessalonians 5:17, which we all know, pray without ceasing. What does it mean to pray without ceasing? It doesn't mean to walk around muttering all day long, like you were in some kind of a trance. It has nothing to do with that. It means to take your prayer life seriously. I remember reading a story by John Stonestreet, who was the president of the Colson Center. He told about a ninth grade Bible class assignment that he dreaded. He said, we had to go visit elderly shut-ins. And he and a friend went to see Mrs. Buchner, who was an 89-year-old widow on a country road in Virginia. The visit started awkwardly, and singing carols didn't help at all. As they prepared to leave, she said, can we pray together? John and his friend agreed, and Mrs. Buchner prayed with a warmth and confidence that made John realize she really knew God. 2 years later, unable to forget her, John visited again. He said, you probably don't remember me. John, she smiled, I prayed for you this morning. And she kept praying for him every day until she died. That's what Paul meant when he wrote, continue earnestly in prayer. Do you have anybody that prays for you every day? I'm blessed to have probably more than I know, but 3 or 4 people that I know pray for me by name every single day. And they even send me emails to let me know what they prayed for. Can you imagine what that feels like to know you have that strength? And when we receive that, we want to do that for others. The Bible says, pray diligently. Make prayer important. Sometimes it's not very important. We put it over here on the side. We go to church. We sing songs. We might even talk about Jesus. But prayer is a very difficult thing. And you know what? I read somewhere that if you want to empty a church, announce to the church that you're going to speak for 10 weeks on prayer. Nobody will come because everybody feels guilty about this particular subject. I don't want you to feel guilty, men and women. I want you to be encouraged to know prayer is a tremendous part of our life. And the Bible says, first of all, pray diligently. Then it says, being vigilant in it. Now, how in the world can you be vigilant in prayer? What does it mean to be watchful in prayer? First of all, it means to stay awake. I don't know about you. I have fallen asleep in a few prayers over the years. I had a hard night, got up in the morning, tried to pray, and all of a sudden I realized I was in a different zone. I don't know where I was. I'm sure God wasn't getting a lot out of my prayer. It means much more than that. It means to be watchful. It means to have an attitude of being spiritually alert. It means to notice what's going on around us, to be on the lookout for spiritual danger in our own lives, in the lives of others. Peter used this same word, vigilant, in his writing. He said, be sober, be vigilant, because your adversary, the devil, walks about like a roaring lion, seeking whom he may devour. I'm not sure about you, but I've noticed that the discipline of prayer can easily slip away from you if you're not attentive to it. One day without prayer, which can happen to anyone, becomes 2 days. 2 days become 3. 3 days become a week, and then you wake up and realize with a start that a whole month has gone by and you've hardly prayed at all. Can I tell you 2 strategic things the devil does to make this happen? I've observed this over the years watching people and even in my own life. First of all, when you stop praying, the devil makes you feel really bad that you don't pray and you realize you shouldn't be praying. And then he said,

His hands are reaching out to you. He longs for your fellowship. Don't deprive him of it anymore. Just get back to praying. That's what the scripture teaches us to do. So we're to pray diligently and watchfully. Notice this, we're to pray thankfully. Paul says in Colossians 4:2, pray with thanksgiving. Have you ever found yourself rushing into prayer, get halfway through it, and you realize you haven't breathed a single word of thanks to the Lord? All you've done is back your truck up and dump all your problems on his doorstep. We all get our gimme list together, don't we? Mine starts accumulating throughout the day, stored in some file in the back of my mind. I want this, I need that, I gotta have this and such and such. And sometimes, if I'm not careful, I can rush right into prayer with the list that is absent the thanking of God. The Bible tells us we're to begin our prayers with gratitude. Here's Psalm 100 and verse 4. Enter into his gates with thanksgiving and into his courts with praise. Be thankful to him and bless his name. Our very first words in prayer should be the words of gratitude. When you wake up in the morning, start by saying, Lord, thank you for another day. Thank you for a night of rest and for the strength to face what's ahead, for my family, for the church. You've placed in my life, Lord, so many things. Thank you, thank you, thank you. I'm sure you remember me telling you about the Hollywood actor who tells everybody, when you go to bed at night, take off your slippers and push them way under the bed so that when you get out of bed in the morning, you have to get on your knees to get your slippers. While you're down there, be thankful to the Lord for all that he's done for you. I don't know if you need that kind of a reminder, but all of us know that if we're not careful, we ask God for everything and we thank him for very little. How many of you could give a witness that God is a wonderful God and he's worthy of our praise? Can I get a witness today? So Paul says, pray diligently, pray watchfully, pray thankfully, and then I love this one, pray evangelistically. Meanwhile, praying also for us that God would open to us a door for the word to speak the mystery of Christ, for which I am also in chains, that I may make it manifest as I ought to speak. Now remember, Paul's writing this letter from prison. Colossians is one of the prison epistles. He's not asking for an open door so he can get out of jail. That's probably what I have been praying for, but not Paul. No, that's not the principal thing on his heart. That open door phrase appears in Scripture several times, and Paul is not saying, please open the door to my jail. He's saying, Lord, I want you to open the door for opportunity for me. He's affirming that God is the one who opens doors, but he opens them when we ask him. How do you know that? The Bible tells us that. Look with me at Revelation chapter 3. These things says he who is holy and he who is true, he who has the key of David, he who opens and no one shuts, and shuts and no one opens. I know your works. See, I have set before you an open door, and no one can shut it. When we ask for open doors, we're really asking for opportunities. And when God provides one, you won't have to force it open yourself. It will be clear, unmistakable, wide enough to walk through with confidence. I've had some experience in that over my life. When we started the radio ministry years ago on one station here in San Diego, I didn't have anybody out there representing us, trying to get us other stations. But one by one, God opened doors. And we would hear from this station and that station. Somebody said, would you have liked to have started out with 2,000 radio stations? No, I wouldn't like to have started out with those, because the joy of seeing God make that happen along the way was so great. And the realization that I didn't have anything to do with it. I wasn't making it happen. God was doing it. It was such a tremendous time in my life. You and I get ourselves in a lot of trouble sometimes when we try to make our own opportunities, don't we? I'd rather not tell you the stories about when I've done that. They won't be edifying to anybody here, I'm sure. But I am the sort of person who will try to make things happen. And if I'm not careful, I run around rattling this door and rattling that door and saying, Lord, please open it for me. I know that we can pray for God to open doors, but then we have to let him open the door. You notice, too, that sometimes he shuts doors. I don't know how long you have to live to be thankful for doors that have been shut. It's something less than 84 years.

years, I'll tell you that right now. Because I can look back and see places in my life where I almost went here, or almost went there, or almost did this, or almost did that, and God shut the door so that I couldn't do it. I wasn't happy about it when it happened, but looking back, I realize He was protecting me. In other words, when we get to heaven, we will thank God for the prayers that He answered, and maybe even for some of the prayers He didn't answer as we look back over our lives. Paul's purpose here was to have open doors so that he could teach the grace of God. That's what the Bible says. He wanted the ability to explain to his people the hidden counsels of God. He wanted to help them understand how the Jews and the Gentiles had been brought together into one church and one body and one kingdom. He wanted to make them understand. He says, I want to be clear in my teaching. We have some teachers here. I see some of you. I know that you pray for opportunities, but do you ever pray for clarity? That God will give you clarity when you speak? If you've ever done any teaching, you understand very well what Paul was praying for. Sometimes you see something so clear in your studies and you're so excited about it, and you can't wait to share it when you have your opportunity, and then you present it to a group of people and you watch a glaze form over their eyes. With a sinking feeling, you realize they don't have a clue what you've been talking about. Paul was saying, this is too important for me to muddle or obscure. I pray that I will be able to lay it out in a way that people can really and readily pick it up. I pray that a lot for what I do here. I don't want to just get up here and talk. Someone once told me a long time ago, if they haven't learned, you haven't taught. And that's a really interesting thing, is it not? If you teach and they haven't learned, you haven't taught. The Holy Spirit helps our worship. He helps us in these ways when we pray. Notice, secondly, the Holy Spirit will help us in our walk. Verse 5, walk in wisdom toward those who are outside, redeeming the time. When you walk, you just put one step in front of the other. You just take one step at a time. How many of you know the Christian life is just one step at a time? When you get ahead of that, you get in trouble, don't you? I was thinking about the verse that says, according to your days, so shall your strength be. How many of you are along with me when you say, Lord, this is Monday, I'd like strength for the whole week? No, you don't get strength for the whole week. You get strength for Monday. And when will you get Tuesday strength? On Tuesday. The Bible says, we walk by faith. And then he says in this passage something very interesting. He says, we walk toward those who are without. What a wonderful picture that is. There are many Christians who think that once you become a Christian, you shut off all relationships with the people in the world, and you stay a little bit each day in your holy huddle, and you live there for the rest of your time. I don't see that in the Bible. The Lord Jesus associated with sinners, with prostitutes, societal rejects. How are we supposed to win a world if we don't know anybody in the world? How are we going to touch people who don't know Christ if we're never with them? As someone has said, there's no impact without contact. So the Bible doesn't teach that you as a Christian should get over in your little group of other Christians and never talk to anybody who doesn't believe what you believe or live like you live. The Bible says, however, we're to live our lives toward them. In other words, live our lives in such a way that they will see the difference we make. If you're a Christian and you're working in a company where you're the only Christian, I promise you they know it. If you're living at all the Christian life, they watch you. You're to live your life with a difference. And the Bible goes on to tell us a little bit more about how to do that as we move forward. Paul says in this passage that when you walk with wisdom, you do it openly toward those who are outside of the faith. You do your best to be an example for what Christ means to you as you live your life. I can promise you this. The people you work with are watching you every move. Once it becomes apparent you are a Christian, you are on display, an object of curiosity, and they will monitor everything you say and everything you do. And you say, Pastor, I don't like that. Doesn't seem fair. That sounds like living in a fishbowl. I don't want that. Well, that's your problem. It's tough. That's the way it is. When you're a Christian, that's just the way it is. And if you try to live consistently in your own strength, you will fall flat on your face.
But the Holy

0: Spirit is here to empower you to live in such a way that environment around you, which is not Christian, causes a contrast to be seen in your life that is amazing. I remember one time when I was a student at Dallas Seminary, I was working for the Illinois-California Express. That's a freight company. I don't know if it's still in existence or not, but it was back then. I did a lot of things during the time I was working there. I was a billing clerk for a while. That's where you can make the most money, so I tried to learn how to do that. But I worked a lot on the docks. And you know, the docks of a freight company, that's a good place to find out what the world is all about, I want you to know. I didn't know any Christians there. I knew a lot of union members who were upset with me. If they thought I was working too hard, they'd let me know. If I wasn't taking enough time off for my lunch break, they'd let me know. I'll never forget, one day I was in the truck and a guy came up to me, walked in the truck, and he looked at me and he said, "Jeremiah, why are you the way you are?" Oh, what a question that is. Why are you the way you are? What an opportunity to say, well, because I live for somebody else beside myself. I live for Jesus. The Bible says, be ready with an answer for everyone who asks you concerning your faith. You don't have to open that door to do that. God will open it. And then Paul says, redeem your time. Seize every opportunity, like merchants who were buying up a commodity in the market. This whole business of our walk before the world is so critical. And you say, it isn't fair that my faith should be a determinant in the life of somebody else. It isn't fair. It's just the way it is. That's why our responsibility is so great. I remember reading a story about the Russian writer Maxim Gorky. Gorky was a child when his father died, and he and his mother went to live with his grandparents. His granddad, Gorky recalled, was a religious man, but stern, irritable, and sometimes very cruel. His mother was very religious, but kind and gentle and understanding. Gorky wrote that when he saw his mother and his grandfather kneeling side by side in church, he could not believe that they were praying to the same God. He said there had to be two gods, one cruel and vindictive and the other loving and forgiving. I think sometimes when people see us, they must wonder about our God. Because you see, the way we interact with those outside the faith paints a picture of the God we worship. The Christ they see in you and in me is the only Christ they have, and they will evaluate. And that is true. That is why we need the Holy Spirit to sit on the throne in our hearts and help us to live the Christian life in such a way that we reflect who Jesus is. As I have just said, the only Jesus many people will ever see is the Jesus they see in you and in me. That is both a great opportunity and a great responsibility. Well, tomorrow we'll finish up this month with part two of When the Holy Spirit Controls Your Life. And as I mentioned to you, after that we began this new series, which I think is going to be a blessing to you all as we talk about making sense of it all, seeing the world with a biblical perspective. Don't forget to get your copy of the book on the Holy Spirit. It's yours for the asking when you send your gift to Turning Point today. So we look forward to hearing from you. And thank you so much for listening. I'm David Jeremiah.
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1: He provides an extra layer of protection for those who are his children, those who are intimate and with him and knows his word. And I say this because at the end of verse 114, he says, I hope in your word. Let us develop an intimate relationship with the Lord so we can describe God protecting us in such beautiful and intimate terms as the psalmist is doing here. Look what he says there in verse 115. It said, depart from me, you evildoers, for I will keep the commandments of my God. Now, in this verse, it seemed like he took a pause in his prayer to God. Because you remember this chapter is him praying to God. It looked like he took a pause in his prayer to God to address the evildoers who were constantly all around him. He knew that the only way that he could keep the commandments of the Lord were to put distance between himself

in all of our lives where we will be faced with this difficult decision. We will have to put distance between us and those who are doing evil. Why is that? Because the evildoers will keep us from keeping the commandments of God. 1 Corinthians 15:33 is still true. Bad or evil company corrupts good habits. You know, I really wish that it was the other way around. I wish that it said good habits will turn around bad habits. I really wish it said that. No, evil people we hang around with will, not might, will corrupt our good habits. This is why, singles, you can't do evangelistic dating. You can't do that. You know that person is not a Christian, not walking with God, but see, you look at them as some HGTV project, a makeover, and that you can make them over through your beauty and your charm. You can turn them around, you know. And yeah, they will go after you. They will come to church as much as you want them to. And then as soon as they got you, as soon as you say, I do, walk down the aisle, they won't step a toenail in this church again. They did it just to get you. Stop all that evangelistic dating. Stop all that. Get you in nothing but trouble. This is why the Bible says, don't be unequally yoked together with unbelievers. Don't do that. Because it won't end well for you. It's not, because bad or evil company will corrupt good habits. Now, this doesn't mean that we turn into the Amish community or something like that. No. Or anything, or become monks or something like that. No. We're to have contact without contamination. We're to have contact with the world without being contaminated by the world. Because we ultimately want to win them to Christ. So we got to have that balance. When we're around those who are doing evil. And so the psalmist understood this, and this is why he said, depart from me, you evildoers, for I will keep the commandments of my God. So obviously the evildoers, their goal was to keep him from keeping the commandments of God. That's what they were. Just know, the folks that are considered evildoers, meaning people who don't have a relationship with the Lord, their job is to keep you from keeping the commandments of God. Oh, no, I got to go to church. I can't get together with you. Oh, man, you know, you've been there, you know, hey, you can catch it later on, you know, you don't have to go, you know. They will keep you from keeping the commandments of God. No, I don't do that anymore, you know, I just, you know. No, you know, one time ain't going to hurt you, come on. You know, keeping you from keeping the commandments of God. Oh, you know, phone ring, just tell them I'm not here. And you're standing right there. They would keep you from keeping the commandments of God. Won't you just call in sick? So we can hang out together. And you just as well. You take all your good vitamins and stuff. You just as healthy. Oh, but see, Pastor, you don't understand. I got sick days, and so I didn't use them. That's because you haven't been sick. He said, depart from me, you evildoers, for I will keep the commandments, notice, of my God. A personal pronoun there. Look at verses 116 and 117. It says, uphold me according to your word that I may live. And do not let me be ashamed of my hope. Hold me up and I shall be safe, and I shall observe your statutes continually. Now the psalmist realized that he couldn't stand up to his enemies, identified as the evildoers, in the previous verse without God holding him up. He knew that he needed the Lord's help through his word in order to live physically or spiritually in this evil world. Now, the Hebrew word for uphold is samak, and it means to lean or rest or support. He was asking God to allow for him to lean upon, to rest on, and support him with the word of God as he makes a stand.

against the evildoers in his life. And because of his personal relationship with God, he could say what he did in the second part of verse 1:16. He says, and do not let me be ashamed of my hope. In other words, he was saying, I have seen your faithfulness to me through your word. Don't let me be ashamed because I'm putting my trust in you and your word. See, God had been so faithful to him in the past, and he is saying, keep being faithful to me in the present. Now in verse 1:17, he is making his second request for God to hold him up. Notice what he says. He says, hold me up and I shall be safe, and I shall observe your statutes continually. Now, the Hebrew word for hold is sa'ad, and it means to support, sustain, or refresh. It is a different Hebrew word from uphold in verse 16, which is samak, which means to lean or rest upon. The Hebrew word sa'ad, yes, means to hold up, but it adds for the purpose of refreshing or strengthening. And this was done so he could, notice, observe God's statutes continually. So often, and maybe you hear it right now, and so often we find ourselves just a limp noodle. And God will hold us up. Now, that is samak. But sa'ad is that other Hebrew word. It means not only to support and hold up, but while he's holding you up, he refreshes you. So you can continue to go out in the battle. Because we go out in this world and it's tough out there sometimes. Sometimes it really gets tough and we come home a limp noodle. And God will hold us up. But sa'ad, that Hebrew word, means not only hold us up, but God refreshes. It reminds me of Acts 3:19, where it talks about, and your sins will be blotted out and times of refreshing will come from the presence of the Lord. When we spend time with God in his word, through prayer and the study of the word of God, God has a way of refreshing us. He has a way of strengthening us because there's still a battle we have to face out there. So not only does he just hold us up because we're a limp noodle. No. He holds us up so he can refresh us with his presence. This is why we cannot neglect the word of God. We cannot neglect prayer, because those are ways that God invades our life with his presence and he refreshes us. Now we need to be held up. We need to be refreshed. And it comes from the presence of the Lord. So praying this like the psalmist did is so very important for us lasting in our Christian walk. You've seen many people who started out in the Christian race and they're on the sideline right now because they didn't take advantage of being in the Lord's presence where there is refreshment. It's in his presence. Only those who understands prayer and understand the word of God, you understand what I'm saying. It's a time. Sometimes I go in my office and I'm like, oh, you know, and I get the reading and praying, and then I leave there refreshed because I experience the presence of the Lord. Some of you understand what that's all about. Look at verses 1:18 to 1:20. It says, you reject all those who stray from your statutes, for their deceit is falsehood. You put away all the wicked of the earth like dross. Therefore, I love your testimonies. My flesh trembles for fear of you, and I am afraid of your judgments. Now, the psalmist is describing the righteous judgments of God. He said in verse 1:18, he said, you reject all those who stray from your statutes. And then he tells us why. He says, for their deceit is falsehood. The word of God is the measuring rod of God's judgment. God's rejection is because the people were dealing in deceit and falsehood. And these things come from Satan, who is the father of lies, according to John 8:44. Then the psalmist rejoices in how God dealt with them through his judgment. He said in verse
one

0: 19, he said, you put away all the wicked of the earth like dross. And this was a very descriptive way to describe God's judgment like dross, because dross is the scum that forms at the top as metals are in the fire to burn off the impurities. That foam, that bubbles and foam, that's the scum of the impurities that's being burnt off. So once that metal has gone through that process, then what you have coming out is pure gold or whatever metal you put in there. In other words, he is saying that God putting away the wicked is like purifying the earth of their wickedness, getting rid of the scum of the earth, so to speak, like someone does in purifying metals of their impurities so the pure metals can be seen. And the Lord does a similar thing in our lives. He turns up the heat of trials and tribulations to burn off the impurities, so when Jesus looked into our lives, he can see his reflection coming back at us. There are things in us, as we repent of our sins and accept Christ as our Lord and Savior, there are things in us that are not like Jesus Christ. The whole process is a fancy word in theology called sanctification. It is the process that you're being set apart from the world and becoming more like Jesus Christ. Well, that process of sanctification, that is God making us more like Jesus Christ. So he looks at us and looks into our lives and see certain tempers and attitudes and certain ways that we are and all that kind of stuff. And he said, ah, that's not like Jesus. So he turns up the fire of trials and tribulations and hardships, because he's trying to burn off those things that doesn't make us like Jesus Christ. I always smile. Matter of fact, now I chuckle. And people want to know why I'm chuckling. When people say, you know, boy, I tell you, I had a tough week. I say, oh, really? What's going on? Here we go. I just been praying that God will make me more patient. And I just start chuckling. You know, if you've been praying that, as we used to say in the Marine Corps, stand by for the standby. You better stand by, because everything that can make you impatient, God's going to send your way. How do you think you're going to become patient? You got to have some stuff that make you impatient for you to exercise patience so you can grow in that area.
1: Well, I am. Okay, Pastor, I'm never going to pray to be more patient.
0: Well, it's going to happen anyway, whether you pray it or not. It's God, the Lord sees you as being impatient. So whether you pray it or not, it's coming, because he wants you to be more like Jesus Christ. I tell you, he does. And so he will turn up the heat. And once those impurities are burned off of our lives, he can look at us and see his reflection in us. That's why you're going through what you're going through. God sees some tempers, some attitudes, and some stankiness about us. People come around you, they doing like this. There's something about you that's just not a good thing. And so he will do what he can to burn those things off so we can become more like Jesus Christ. And this is what the psalmist is describing on a larger scale with the wicked. And as a result, he says, therefore, I love your testimonies. He was thankful for the judgments of God, meaning God will punish the wicked from the earth. But it also brought a fear to his heart. Notice, he said in verse 120, my flesh trembles for fear of you. Now, he knew that he wasn't totally righteous, nor was he exempt from God's judgment in his own life. He understood that the fear he had of God will cause him to run to him for forgiveness and restoration. Never lose the fear of God. Because it's the fear of God that will constantly have us running back to him for forgiveness. We fear his judgment. We fear that one day we're going to stand before him and give an account. We fear his judgment. Never lose the fear of God. I remember watching a video of two people. Both were claiming to be a Christian. One was a Christian and one very questionable. And what happened is, so she began to talk about his lifestyle and said, don't you fear God? Said, I don't think anything's wrong with my lifestyle. So really? She said, he said, no. He said, don't you fear God? He said, I don't think we should ever fear God. I said, okay. And that's why anyone would justify any kind of way they're living, because they don't fear God. The fear of the Lord is the beginning of wisdom. The fear of the Lord is the beginning of knowledge. Proverbs 1:7, Proverbs 9:10, Proverbs 8:13, Psalm 111, verse 10. All of them, Proverbs 10:26 and 27, all talk about the fear of the Lord is the beginning of wisdom. The fear of the Lord is the beginning of knowledge. The fear of the Lord, you do this, you do that. The fear of the Lord, constantly throughout the scriptures. You lose the fear of God and you begin to live any old kind of way you want to live. And I'm going to tell you right now, you will stand and give an account for it. The Bible makes it clear. It said, we all shall stand before the judgment seat of Christ and give an account of what we've done in our bodies, whether good or bad. Romans 14:10. And Romans 15:10 as well. 2 Corinthians 5:10 as well. Said we're going to all stand before the judgment seat of Christ. We'll give an account of our lives that we lived. So because of that, we should always maintain a healthy fear of God. You know, the amazing thing is that the fear of God, that Greek word for fear that's in Ephesians 5:21, submitting one to another in the fear of God. You know the word fear there? Phobos, the Greek word, where we get phobias from. You're afraid of something. In that context, you need to be afraid of God. So if you've lost the fear of God, woe be it unto you. I would tell you, take a journey reading through the Bible, and you will see that God didn't play. He ain't playing with you. He ain't playing with you. God means business. Yes, he's love, he's grace, he's forgiving. Yes. But there's a whole nother list of attributes. He's holy, just, righteous, pure, and we're going to give an account. So never lose the fear of the Lord. Because whenever we have that fear of the Lord, we know we can constantly run back to God for forgiveness. That's the whole point. When you don't fear God, you do whatever you want to do. You don't think you need to ask him for forgiveness. You can just do your thing. But when you got the fear of God, you run back to him for forgiveness. God, see, here's the problem when you lose the fear of God. Let me just say this. Here's the problem. When you lose the fear of God, you get deceived in your mind into thinking, watch this, that God approves of what you're doing. Because in your mind, the deception, in your mind, well, he must approve. He hasn't judged me yet. He's given you time to repent. Revelation 2:21 says. And I was just reading today, this morning, you know, in Proverbs 29, because today's the 29th. I read chapter 29. It says, he who is often reproved and hardened his neck will suddenly be destroyed, and that without remedy. And what stood out to me that I put quotes, not air quotes, but it was real ones. Often reproved. God gives us time to repent. He'll reprove us. He hasn't destroyed us yet. But he'll reprove us. And he who is often reproved and hardened his neck, I'm still going to do it, will suddenly be destroyed, and that without remedy. And we're seeing people experience destruction all around us. Don't lose the fear of the Lord. Please, I beg you, don't lose the fear of God. Now, let me conclude with this.

0: In this message, protected by God's word, we saw how the word of God constantly shows us how he protected his people throughout the years. However, each of the people who testified of God's protection had a personal, intimate relationship with him, constantly using the personal pronouns, my, or the personal pronoun, my shepherd, my hiding place, my fortress. And if you want to have a personal relationship with Jesus Christ, you can begin one today by confessing that you're a sinner in need of a savior and turning away from your sin and putting your faith and trust in Jesus Christ, who went to the cross for you. And the word of God makes it very clear, you shall be saved. And so if you want that personal relationship with the Lord, we're going to have some of our leaders come forth and be available to pray with you and for you. Now, and I understand coming up, getting some prayer, you know, I hurt my toe, and so can you pray that my toe feels better? Or I broke a fingernail and it went down too deep, so my finger just was throbbing all through service, you know, just throbbing like it had a heartbeat. And I do understand those prayers. I do. How about having those prayers focus on you spiritually? Where are you spiritually? Where did the word of God hit you today? Not you playing volleyball and say, "Ooh, that was you." Hitting the person next to you. That was all for you. No, what was for you? Those are the type of prayers. Yes, you can come up and, you know, I slipped and I hurt my knee. So can you pray for my knee? Okay, great. Oh, no problem. God, touch their knee. Amen. Now go see an orthopedic doctor. I get it. But we come to hear from God. How did God hit you today? Minister to you today. Now, if you all good, everything's good, and amen, God bless, amen, praise the Lord, see you next week. But if things are not good, you want to get things right with God. Because we must all stand before the judgment seat of Christ, the Bible says. That we may be judged, watch this, according to the things done to our bodies, whether good or bad. You didn't know that was in the Bible, did you? It's there. So we want to leave here rejoicing that God forgives us, God restores us, he loves us so, and we want to make sure that we leave here being right with God. Let's pray. Lord, thank you so much for your precious people. Thank you for your word. I pray, God, your Holy Spirit would come upon us now. Draw us closer to you. Draw us to you. Draw us to repentance. Lord, I pray that no one will be afraid to come and get prayer and to get things right with you. Draw them by your spirit today. Lord, thank you for your word. Continue to teach us by your spirit. In Jesus' name, amen.
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3: One of C.S. Lewis's most famous quotes, you've heard me say it before, is that pain is God's megaphone to rouse a deaf world. And so the whole quote is, God whispers to us in our pleasures. He shouts to us in our pain. Pain is God's megaphone to rouse a deaf world. Whenever you find a person in pain, you usually find that person in prayer. It's during times of suffering and pain that we often

Satan will cry out to the Lord like no other time. That's not only true of individuals, it's true of nations as well. When a nation is in crisis, the nation will be on its knees. George Washington, in his inaugural address, offered a prayer because he saw the need for God's guidance and protection over a brand new nation. Years later, President Abraham Lincoln, because it was the height of the Civil War, knew that God must intervene, and he called for days of national prayer and fasting. Franklin Delano Roosevelt, during World War II, when our Allied forces hit the beaches of Normandy, was on the radio, and during that radio broadcast, he led the nation in prayer. Then, of course, some of us will remember September 11th, 2001, when the World Trade Center fell and there were waves of prayer meetings in churches and places across our nation. You also may remember that both the House and the Senate, members of those two bodies, stood on the steps of the Capitol in Washington, D.C., and together sang, "God Bless America." But somebody once said, if you only pray when you're in trouble, you are in trouble. Benjamin Franklin, this is about 11 years after our nation was formed, was addressing the Constitutional Convention in Philadelphia. They were framing the United States Constitution. And for whatever you know about Benjamin Franklin, he was raised a Puritan. He had deistic tendencies, sure, but in his speech to that convention, he insisted that they began in prayer. And this is what he said. We'll put this on the screen. "I have lived," he said, "for a long time." He was 81 years old when he began this speech. "I have lived for a long time. The longer I live, the more convincing proof I see of this truth, that God governs in the affairs of men. If a sparrow cannot fall to the ground without his notice, is it probable that an empire can rise without his aid? We have been assured in the sacred writings that except the Lord build the house, they labor in vain that build it. I firmly believe that without his concurring aid, we shall proceed in this political building no better than the builders of Babel." It's a very similar situation in Nehemiah chapter 9. The nation is in a crisis. They gather together in this chapter for a time of mourning and a time of prayer. The nation prays together. A nation that prays together stays together. Now, you remember from last week's message, in the 8th chapter of Nehemiah, you remember they got together, it was a very long church service, 6 hours, and they listened to the word of God being read. They then started weeping and mourning over their sin, and then the leadership had to say, stop weeping, it's the Feast of Tabernacles, it's a time for rejoicing, so the people entered into a time of celebration. Chapter 9 comes after chapter 8. Isn't that a profound statement? But what you need to know is chapter 9 and chapter 10, both together, are the outflow of what happened in chapter 8. So because of what happened in chapter 8, the people now reassemble and they get serious once again. So just notice with me the first 5 verses of chapter 9. "Now on the 24th day of this month," it's the same month, the 7th month. "On the 24th day of this month, the children of Israel were assembled with fasting in sackcloth and with dust on their heads." Those are signs of mourning, grief. "Then those of Israelite lineage separated themselves from all foreigners
and stood and confessed their sin.

sins and the iniquities of their fathers. They stood up in their place and read from the book of the law of the Lord their God for 1/4 of the day. And for another 1/4, they confessed and worshiped the Lord their God. Then Jeshua and all these guys, I'm not going to read their names, stood on the stairs of the Levites and cried out with a loud voice to the Lord their God. And the Levites, Jeshua and all these guys, said, "Stand up and bless the Lord your God forever and ever. Blessed be your glorious name, which is exalted above all blessing and praise." And then their prayer begins. You may remember when we started this little series of Nehemiah, I said that prayer is mentioned in this book no fewer than 12 times. The book opens with prayer. The book closes with Nehemiah's personal prayer. 13 chapters, 12 times in the book, prayer is highlighted or prayer is mentioned or people are spending time in prayer. Now here in chapter 9, once again, it's a very long service. This time it's a little more serious. Sackcloth and ashes are being added. For some reason, they are shaken to the core by what happened in chapter 8. So the scripture is read for 3 hours. For another 3 hours, they confess their sins and they worship God. Until finally, this group of Levites, I didn't read their names, but they're mentioned here. This group of Levites gathers the thoughts that they have heard from the confession that different people have made in the audience. And they gather truths from the scriptures that were read publicly, and they synthesize all of those thoughts into one long prayer. And that is what chapter 9 is. It is one long prayer. In fact, it is the longest recorded prayer in all of the Bible. It's the Bible's longest prayer. I'm going to guess that the one who uttered the prayer in front of the people was Ezra. It doesn't say that in our text, but in the Septuagint version, the Greek translation of the Old Testament, it adds the phrase, "And Ezra said," and then the prayer is given. So I'm just going to go with that and say Ezra was the one who articulated this prayer before the people. One writer said, "This is the highest moral state Israel has reached all the way from the captivity to the coming of the Messiah, Jesus Christ." So this is the highest moral state Israel ever reached from the Babylonian captivity to the time of Christ. Now, it's a long chapter. I am not going to read all of the chapter. What I am going to do is lift from this lengthy prayer, 5 elements for effective prayer. Anybody here want to have an effective prayer life? I sure do. Here's some elements that you can add to your communication with God. So it's not just, "God help me, amen," that's the extent of your prayer life, or just praying something before a meal, amen, and that's it. How do you have an effective prayer life, whether you're a church or an individual, whether you're a nation or a single person? So I am guessing that if there's one area of your life that you would like to improve, it's your prayer life. I say that because most Christians I have ever met will say that. The one area they'd like to see bettered and improved is their prayer life. So I'm going to give you 5 elements, and we're going to look briefly at them. They looked at this prayer, they looked in 5 different directions. They looked up, that's adoration. They looked back, that's reflection. They looked within, and they made confession. They looked around and offered their petition. And then they looked ahead, and that's submission. We're going to look at all 5 of these. First, they look back, reflection. Or first of all, they looked up, adoration. Go back to verse 5. They begin, or Ezra begins, "Blessed be your glory."

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0: He begins by praising God's name, honoring God as being unique, honoring God as being the creator and the sustainer of the universe. It's a God focus. That's how he begins. Adoration. He looks up. Adoration. That's how Jesus taught us to begin our prayer, with a God focus. Our Father, who art in heaven, hallowed be thy name. That's adoration. Adoration forces our minds above the horizon of life's problems to focus on the only one who can fix those problems. That's what it does. It lifts our minds above the horizon of life's problems. Now, for some people, I would characterize their prayer life like taking an aspirin. I have a headache. I'm hurting. I need to do something. I'm going to pray. Or like an emergency room. This is a crisis. I got to go to urgent care. So this is a life crisis. I got to pray. For other people, they treat prayer like room service at a nice hotel. You know, I'm going to call God up and ask for room service. I'd like a blessing, please, medium rare. I'm going to name it and claim it. Mature prayer always begins with adoration. Mature prayer always begins with adoration. You know, when I was a baby, my first words, the first articulation out of my mouth was a cry. I know this to be true because it's true of every person who has been born. First thing that happens is they cry. Now, that baby will cry when the baby's hungry, when the baby wants a diaper change, or the baby wants to be held, right? That's the form of communication. They cry to let mom know, oh, I have to attend to these needs. Thank God that human being doesn't maintain that form of communication for a lifetime. So that baby grows into a toddler and starts learning how to talk. And as the baby learns how to talk, the baby will articulate things like, I want this. I want that. Give me this. Give me that. Okay, it's a lot better than a cry, but barely. As that human being grows up, turns to be a teenager, they get a little more sophisticated in their skills of communicating. So they now want to talk mom and dad into why they need something. They're very skilled at that. But as that human being grows older and their parents grow older, the focus changes from what they want and what they need and all being about them. And they start thinking about their parents. How are you doing? What can I do for you? I want to spend more time with you because we know not much time is left. So mature praying always includes adoration. It's not just I need, I want, but Lord, I love you. You're awesome. I want to spend time with you. That's mature communication. Adoration is the first step. And adoration, beginning with a prayer with adoring God, helps me realize who it is I'm talking to. That's very important. R.A. Torrey, one of my favorite authors, said, we should never utter one syllable of prayer in public or in private until we are definitely conscious that we are coming into the presence of

0: God and are actually praying to Him. Why is this important? Because it's only when you realize I'm talking to God that you can bring a request after that with faith. See, adoration changes your perspective, elevates your perspective. I'm talking to God. There's nothing too hard for Him. Let me give you an example of this. Jeremiah the prophet uttered an incredible prayer in Jeremiah 32. And he was facing some problems. The problems they were facing at the time is their nation was surrounded by enemies, ready to pounce on them. The Babylonian armies had circled the city of Jerusalem. So Jeremiah starts praying. I want you to listen to how he begins his prayer. O sovereign Lord, you have made heaven and earth by your great power and outstretched arm, and there is nothing too hard for you. When you begin a prayer like that and you make a request, you have faith that that request is going to be answered because you know who you're talking to. Here's another example, Acts chapter 4. The disciples in Jerusalem, the apostles, the church, is being threatened by the city council, the politicians of Jerusalem. And a command is given for them to shut their mouths and not preach any longer. And so the apostles pray this, Lord, you are God. You made heaven and earth and the sea and everything that is in them. And then they offered their request. Hear their threats and give us boldness. So adoration adjusts our perspective, helps us realize who we're talking to, and it's a form of mature communication. We often carry our limitations over onto God in prayer. We're going through a difficult time and we kind of come to the Lord in desperation. God, I have a request for you. It's really hard. That's your limitation. You're talking to God. Jeremiah said, there's nothing too hard for you. That's how you begin. I had an assistant pastor who had a plaque in his office, and I'd always see it when I'd walk in. Open the door, and there was the plaque. God never panics, the plaque said. I always thought that's a great reminder, because sometimes I had some really issues I had to talk to him about that were pretty grave and serious, and then I realized, oh, that's right. God is in this. God never panics. So they looked up. That's adoration. Second element, they look back. After looking up, they look back, and that's reflection. Now, just notice as you look down at this prayer, verse 7 all the way to verse 35 essentially is reflection. They're looking back in the prayer and giving an historical account of two things, God's faithfulness and our unfaithfulness. We, Ezra says, as a people have historically been unfaithful and have failed and we blew it over and over again, but you, God, are merciful and gracious and have forgiven. So in verse 7, he begins with the call of Abraham. Verse 7, you are the Lord God who chose Abram and brought him out of Ur of the Chaldees and gave him the name Abraham. Those are two pretty fun names. Abram means exalted father. God changes his name to Abraham, father of a multitude. What's funny about that is Abraham in both cases was childless. But it was a name God knew he would fulfill. You have found his heart faithful before you and made a covenant with him to give him the land of the Canaanites, Hittites, Amorites, Perizzites, Jebusites, and Girgashites, along with termites and all the otherites. To give it to his descendants, you have performed your words, for you are righteous. So he's covering the time of God giving Abraham a covenant to give Israel the land. Then verse 9, 10, and 11, it's all the events of the Exodus, how you delivered us out of Egypt and Pharaoh's oppression. Verse 12 through 21, you brought us into the wilderness, and for a period of 40 years, you took care of us. You gave us bread and water, and you gave us this cool GPS system, a pillar of fire by night and cloud by day, and you gave us the law. Let me just dip down and look at verse 20 with you. You also gave your good spirit to instruct them and did not withhold your manna from their mouth and gave them water for their thirst. You know, I've always thought that manna was one of the coolest inventions of God. Because manna was like the multivitamin of the Old Testament. Everything you needed was in this little bread that came from heaven. And not only a multivitamin, but a vitamin that tastes good. It tasted like Krispy Kreme donuts. Now you think I'm stretching it a little bit, but let me give you the biblical description. It tasted like wafers made with honey. Now you heat that baby up and that's a Krispy Kreme donut right there. But I digress. Verse 21, 40 years you sustained them in the wilderness. They lacked nothing. Their clothes did not wear out. He's just rehearsing God's faithfulness. Their clothes did not wear out and their feet did not swell. Can you imagine having a wardrobe that never wore out for 40 years? Every man in this room would love that. I don't think the gals would like that much. Can you imagine? Honey, I need a new dress. Actually, you know, I got that for you 35 years ago. It looks brand new. Again, I digress. I do want to just touch on that last little phrase, their feet did not swell. That's a very telling phrase. You might just want to brush over something like that. But I had a missionary explain that people that have the same diet, there's no variety in what they eat, the sameness of diet will prohibit a person from getting vitamins, especially vitamin B1, thiamine, and the person can manifest a disease called beriberi. And one of the symptoms of that is the swelling of the feet. So the fact that God, by just giving them water miraculously and bread from heaven, the multivitamin manna, all that they needed was cared for 40 years.
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1: Verse 15, you have the revelation from Christ. Notice verse 15. For this we say unto you, by what? The word of the Lord. So this is what's called biblical revelation. We can't know something unless God reveals it. What lies beyond death, God reveals it to us as His word. We don't know about this coming again of the Lord unless God reveals it to us. For this we say unto you, by the word of the Lord.
0: What happens to people after they die? This has been a question asked by human civilizations as far back as we can find. And there have been many suggested answers. So, how do you know which one is correct? Pastor John suggests today, ask the only one who has ever died and then risen from the dead, the Lord Jesus Christ. And what Jesus taught about life after death, He gave to His apostles, and they passed His teachings on as the Word of God. That's something you can count on. Now, let's join Pastor John in the book of 1 Thessalonians chapter 4, as he continues his message, The Rapture of the Church.
1: Remember when Jesus found out that Lazarus had died? What did He say? No. He's only sleeping. And the disciples freaked out. They said, well, then he's good. If he's sleeping, that's a good sign. He's getting better. No, Jesus said, no, you don't get it. He died.

Right. So Jesus used that metaphor, sleep, for Lazarus, who is dead. Why? Because he knows in a few hours, we're going to show up and I'm going to wake him from his nap. I'm going to wake him up. When Jesus said to Lazarus, Lazarus, come forth, and Lazarus came out of the grave, that, my beloved, is a picture of what's going to happen at the rapture. Graves are going to pop open all over the world, and the dead in Christ are going to rise first. What an exciting truth this is, the resurrection of our bodies. So they're only sleeping, and then the third word is sorrow. Now, he doesn't say don't sorrow, but he says you don't need to sorrow as others who have no hope. So your heart is broken. You're sad because of the separation. You've laid your loved one in the grave, but you have hope in the midst of your sorrow. So even Jesus wept at the grave of Lazarus before he raised him from the dead. And then the fourth word in verse 13 is the word hope. So they start off ignorant. They don't understand sleep. So they're filled with sorrow without hope. But Paul says, no, you have hope. It's not a hopeless sorrow. So the believer, even in death, think about that, has hope beyond the grave. Now, this is actually leads me to my second point, and that is we move from the problem of the rapture to the pillars of the rapture, verse 14 and the first part of verse 15. Notice it. For if we believe that Jesus died and rose again. So he makes this statement in verse 13. Don't sorrow as others have no hope. And here's the reason. Verse 14 and first part of verse 15, the reason we don't need to sorrow, because we believe that Jesus died and he rose again, and that those who have fallen asleep in Jesus, notice that, this is believers who have died in Christ, God will bring with him. Every word, every phrase of these verses is important. Don't be worried about those who have died. They'll be coming back with Jesus to meet us in the clouds. You're going to see them again. How glorious. God will bring with them. And then he says, verse 15, for this we say unto you by the word of the Lord. Stop right there. Now, there are three pillars for the hope of the rapture and for hope beyond the grave. The first one, if you're taking notes, is the death of Christ, verse 14. For if we believe that Jesus died, stop right there. That's the foundation of our hope. Jesus died on the cross for our sins. Now, my King James Bible, it reads, if we believe, but the word if there is what's called a first-class condition, assuming the fact. So it could be translated, since we believe. He wasn't questioning whether they believed that Jesus died on the cross. He was affirming that Jesus died on the cross for our sins. So what do Christians believe about Jesus dying on the cross? Christians believe that Jesus' death was a substitution for our sins. That he came in a body so that he could die in my place. That your sins and my sins were placed.

placed on Christ, he paid their penalty on the cross. So he was our substitute. He died in my place. That his death was a substitutionary death, paying for man, the creature's sin. And then notice the second pillar of the believer's hope is the resurrection of Christ, verse 14, and he rose again. So you have the death of Christ, then you have the resurrection of Christ. What do Christians believe about the resurrection of Jesus Christ? We believe that he died, he was buried, and 3 days later, what happened? So why should we fear death? Jesus took the sting out of death. Jesus died in our place. Jesus conquered sin and the grave and conquered over death. Now, sometimes people get confused. They say, well, didn't other people get raised from the dead? Yes. Listen carefully. But they got raised from the dead back into their mortal bodies, only to die again. Jesus rose from the dead like no other had ever done and hasn't done since in an immortal, eternal body. So Jesus' resurrection was conquering death, sin, and the grave. And the Bible says he becomes the first fruits of those who sleep. Christ is the first in order or the prototype of our resurrection bodies. So what a blessed truth that is. The foundation of all our hopes, the death and resurrection of Jesus. And here's number three, I love it, verse 15. The revelation from Christ. So you have the death of Christ, you have the resurrection of Christ, and in verse 15 you have the revelation from Christ. Notice verse 15. For this we say unto you by what? The word of the Lord. So this is what's called biblical revelation. We can't know something unless God reveals it. What lies beyond death, God reveals it to us as his word. We don't know about this coming again of the Lord unless God reveals it to us. For this we say unto you by the word of the Lord. So John 14 would come into play where Jesus revealed that he was coming again. 1 Corinthians 15, where he shows Paul the mystery. We shall not all sleep, but we will be changed in the moment, in the twinkling of an eye. This corruptible will put on incorruption. This mortal will put on mortality. Then shall be brought to pass the saying that is written, death swallowed up in victory. He did that by revelation from the Lord. So the Bible is God's revelation to us. How important that is for us to remember. Now, this is only for those who are in Christ, the church. This is the foundation of our hope. Now we move from the problem

15b, the second half of verse 15. Read it with me. He says, we which are alive and remain, there's the first group, and that the coming of the Lord shall not precede them which are, here's the second group, asleep. These are the two groups that are going to participate in the rapture. Those who are alive and those who are dead. And that pretty much covers everybody, right? The Christians who have died, Christians who are living. The ones who have died aren't going to miss it. They're not going to be at a disadvantage. Those that are living will not going to miss it. They'll be alive and caught up to meet the Lord in the air. So here's the two groups, alive in Christ, verse 15. We which are alive and remain. That's believers living at the time of the rapture. But I want you to note, Paul says we, so he would include himself. This indicates that Paul believed in the imminent return of Jesus Christ. As we move into chapter 5, we're going to be talking about the rapture in relationship to the tribulation and the end times. And we're going to be giving evidence from the Bible that the rapture happens before the tribulation. That's why in chapter 5, he says in verse 1, of the times, that is the chronology, and of the seasons, that is the characteristics, he says, you have no need that I write unto you. He goes on to say, for you know yourselves that the day of the Lord will come like a thief in the night. And we're going to study that. But those who are alive in Christ will participate in the rapture. It indicates Paul was looking for the Christ intimate return. And then those who are asleep in Christ, verse 15, which are asleep. So if a Christian dies before the rapture, they go immediately to be with Christ, to be absent from the body, present with the Lord. But their bodies, now I know this is where it seems just so far out. Their physical bodies will be resurrected and reunited with their soul and their spirit. And you will see them, you will know them. People say, well, we know each other in heaven. We're going to be dumber in heaven than we are here. We'll know each other. Well, what if they were cremated? Do you think that's a problem for God? You think God goes, oh, no. You shouldn't have done that. I mean, they may be thrown into the ocean with their bodies and then the fish eat them. What's he going to do? Oh, man, I wanted to resurrect them. What a bummer. How's this going to work? Is anything too hard for God? Then we don't have a problem here, right? If all power belongs to God, it's not reconstruction. It's resurrection. And he's going to raise that body from the dead. So don't worry about that resurrection body. So those who sleep in Christ, those are the participants. So the question is, will all Christians living at the time of the rapture be taken? The answer is yes, yes, yes, yes. Those who died are with the Lord already. They're going to come back and meet us in the clouds. Their bodies are going to be resurrected. Now, I don't believe in what's called a partial rapture. I don't believe that the rapture is only for super spiritual, deeper life saints. And you'll hear preachers say that sometimes. Man, if you're not really walking with God, if you're not walking in holiness, and you're not really looking up. And I heard one preacher literally say, I can't believe it to this day, that if you're not physically looking up when the rapture happens, you won't go. So I'm supposed to live my whole life like this, walking around. Hi, good to meet you. I can't look at you because the rapture may happen. I don't want to miss it. If you are saved, if you are a Christian, if you have been born again, you will go up in the rapture. What if I'm not spiritual enough? You're in Christ. How much more spiritual can you get? His righteousness has been imputed to you. Positionally, you are perfectly righteous in Christ. Now, don't take me wrong. Don't misinterpret what I'm saying, that you can go out and live a sinful life, and you can go out and do whatever you want and expect to get raptured. But you should, if you have that mentality, then you need to make sure you're saved. Because if you're really born again, you're not going to want to do those things. He's changed your heart. He's changed your desires. There's been a transformation of your life. So if you're wanting to live in sin, I question your salvation. But you're either a saint or you ain't. And Jesus is going to take his whole bride, or none of the bride. The bride of Christ is going to be caught up to meet the Lord in the air. Now we move to the fourth section. From the problem, the pillars,

participants to the plan of the rapture. And this is where we break it down, how it's all going to happen. The plan of the rapture, verse 16 and 17. For the Lord himself shall descend from heaven with a shout, the voice of the archangel, the trumpet of God. The dead in Christ shall rise first. There it is. We which are alive and remain shall be caught up together with them in the clouds to meet the Lord in the air. And so shall we ever be what? With the Lord. Isn't that good news? We're going to be with the Lord. Now, I want to put this into four categories. If you're taking notes. First is return. And there are five things about the return. First of all, in verse 16, the Lord himself is coming back. He's not sending a representative. He is coming back himself. Remember in Acts chapter 1 where the angels appeared and when Jesus ascended and he struck up a conversation with the disciples, why are you looking into heaven? This same Jesus you saw go will come back the same way. What great words. The same Jesus, the very same Jesus we read about in Matthew, Mark, Luke, and John is coming for you. Not someone else, not a representative. He's not going to send some angel, hey, Gabriel, go get him. He says, I'm going to go get him. That's my bride. And he's going to come for the church. How important that is. In 1 Thessalonians chapter 1, verse 10, we saw that we're waiting for his son from heaven. And then notice the second step of this return in verse 16, shall descend from heaven. So the Lord himself shall descend from where? Heaven. John 14, in my Father's house. He's been there preparing a place. He's coming from heaven. And then notice the third plan, part of the plan. There'll be a shout. That word shout is the word command. It's a military command. He's going to command us, come up here. I think that's fascinating. And then fourthly, note the voice of the archangel. It's actually an archangel. We don't know if it's Michael or what archangel it is, but there'll be a shout from the Lord. There'll be an archangel. And then verse 16, there'll be the trump of God, a trumpet of God. Now, in those days, they used trumpets to raise people together, to convocate, to celebrate, and to give orders to march. So this trumpet of God. Now, don't confuse this trump of God in verse 16 with the seven trumpets of Revelation, or the last trump in the tribulation period. This is a totally distinct and separate trump. And it's interesting, in Revelation chapter 4, John says, I heard a voice from heaven as a trumpet, which said, come up here. And I believe the rapture happens in Revelation chapter 4, verse 1, with that voice like a trumpet says, come up here. And then it moves, secondly, to resurrection. And we've already mentioned it, verse 16, and the dead in Christ shall rise first. There it is. So in order, the resurrection of the dead saints' bodies will rise first. There are so many people that are confused about this statement. The dead in Christ shall rise first. I thought they were with the Lord. They are, but their bodies are in the grave. It's talking about their physical bodies. Their bodies are going to be resurrected. It's called the great getting up morning. I heard the true story about the Civil War when the soldiers would be out laying on the open fields and a snow would come in at night and the snow would cover them sleeping. So you could just see the mounds of their bodies. It looked like a graveyard. In the morning, they would blow the trumpet and one by one, the soldiers would wake up and come out of their snowy sleep. And what a picture they said that was of the resurrection morning. I never drive by a cemetery, but when I say, just hang tight. You're going to be resurrected. You're going to hear the voice of the Lord, the trumpet of God, a command from heaven, and the dead in Christ shall rise first. This is why this is so important to understand. They're with the Lord, but their bodies will be resurrected. How marvelous that is. Write down Romans chapter 8, verse 23, where Paul speaks about the redemption of your body. The redemption of your body. You've heard me mention salvation as three tenses, past, present, and future. The third phase, glorification, is the resurrection of your body. It's the glorification of your body. Our bodies right now, if you don't believe me, just go home, look in a mirror, have not been redeemed.
They are degenerating quickly. Amen? But though the outward man perishes, the inward man is being renewed day by day. Amen? So Romans chapter 8, verse 23 tells us the redemption of our body. And then in 1 Corinthians 15, verse 53, Paul says, I've already quoted, this corruptible must put on what? Incorruption. Whenever I'm doing a service for someone who has died in Christ, this is music to my ears. This corruptible will put on incorruption. This mortal put on immortality. Then shall be brought to pass the saying, death is swallowed up in victory. Oh, death, where's thy sting? Oh, grave, where's thy victory? You talk about hope. You talk about being able to live your life without fear. There's hope beyond the grave. Then it moves to rapture. So we have first return. We have secondly resurrection. We have thirdly rapture. Verse 17. Then we which are alive and remain shall be what? Caught up. It's the Greek word harpazo. And that word literally means to snatch up, to take up by force. To snatch us up and to take us up and to catch us up by force. Paul says in 1 Corinthians 15, verse 52, that it will happen in a moment, in the twinkling of what? An eye. As fast as you can blink your eye, snap your fingers, you'll be changed. You'll be metamorphosized. You'll be glorified. And your body will be redeemed. And then it moves fourthly and lastly to reunion. Verse 17. Catch this phrase. Together with them. Together with them. Together with them. You see it? You're supposed to say yes. Okay, thank you. Who's the them? Your loved ones. Your mother, your father, your brothers, your sisters, your friends, your aunts, your uncles, your loved ones who died trusting in Jesus. You're going to be with them, together with them. Reunion. See, the rapture has so many other doctrines that are linked together with it. Together with them. Right now, you are separated from them. But then you will be together with them. There's going to be a meeting in the air in the sweet, sweet by and by. And all the saints will gather over there in their home beyond the sky. And the music we will hear will be glorious to declare. And we'll see Jesus. We'll see our loved ones. We'll embrace each other. We'll be reunited. So don't sorrow as others who have no hope. Jesus died. Jesus rose. Jesus is coming again. Amen. This is the blessed hope of the believer, together with them, our loved ones who have died in Christ. Then notice verse 17. We'll meet them in the clouds. We'll meet them in the air. This is not the second coming. In the second coming, Revelation 19, we come back with the Lord to earth. In the rapture, we leave earth and meet him in the air, and he takes us right back to the Father's house. So this is a different event than the rapture of the church. And then notice verse 17, thirdly, and so shall we what? Ever be with the Lord, or face to face with Jesus. Now there's one last point in verse 18, we haven't finished. And that is the prophet of the rapture. So we have the problem of the rapture, the pillars of the rapture, the participants of the rapture, the plan of the rapture, and then the prophet of the rapture. Three things if you're taking notes. Comforts us, it cleanses us, and it compels us. Look at verse 18. Therefore, or wherefore, comfort one another with these words. I don't know about you, but just preaching this message this morning comforts my heart. The blessed hope of the glorious appearing of our great God and Savior, Jesus Christ. It comforts us. We'll see our loved ones again. There's hope beyond the grave. Secondly, and this is not in our text, but 1 John 3:3, it cleanses us. The Bible says, whoever has this hope purifies himself, even as he, that is Christ, is pure. The rapture is a purifying hope. He may come today. He may come before I wrap up this sermon.
Every time I preach on the rapture, I'm praying it will get rapture while I'm preaching on the rapture. And you'll be able to say, that's powerful preaching. John was preaching on the rapture and it happened right there. But don't be left behind. If the rapture happened right now, would you still be sitting in the pew? If not, get right with God.

0: Today, Pastor John explained the three pillars of the rapture: the death of Christ, the resurrection of Christ, and the promise of Christ. And he explained the participants of the rapture: Christians who are alive and Christians who have died in Christ. Then he described the plan of the rapture, with complete detail about what you will see, hear, and experience. And finally, what's the profit of the rapture? Comfort and cleansing. Today's teaching is closing out, but before we go, Pastor John wants to talk with you about how you can connect with us.
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0: Next time, Pastor John will talk about the day of the Lord. And the first point he'll discuss is that it will come like a thief in the night. This shows that Jesus could come at any moment. But what does that mean for you, your friends, and your loved ones? First, there's not going to be any warnings. Things will be going on as usual. Therefore, don't wait. Get yourself and others ready to meet Jesus when he comes again. That's all we have for today. Thanks for joining us for Revival Radio.

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0: 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Our teacher here on Straight from the Heart is Senior Pastor Joe Foch. We're currently in the New Testament, going verse by verse through the Gospel of Mark. On today's broadcast, we'll continue our study beginning in chapter 15. Before we finish, I'll give you some additional information so you can contact us with any questions or comments. But first, open your Bible to Mark chapter 15, and let's join Pastor Joe as he continues.
1: And they buried him after the manner of burying of the Jews, which means that they began to take linen swathes of wet cloth and to wash him, to wash his face where the beard had been ripped out. And I wonder if Joseph of Arimathea and Nicodemus, this great scholar, thought his visage was more marred than that of any man as they washed his face where his beard had been pulled out, as they would brush back his hair covered in spit, as they removed the crown of thorns from his head and then pulled out the individual thorns that had broken off, as they washed the hole in his side where he would tell Thomas, "Thrust thy hand into my side." These two rich men washing the holes in his feet, in his hands, his back, which had been mangled to clean the blood away and all of the scars, screaming, clean, visible, not the work of rich men, not the work of rich men. I wonder if they thought of Isaiah, where Isaiah had said, "And he made his grave with the wicked and with the rich in his death. He had done no violence, neither was any deceit found in his mouth. Yet it pleased the Lord to bruise him. He hath put him to grief. He made his soul an offering for sin." I wonder what it was for these men. I wonder if Nicodemus, as he helped bathe this body, heard the voice of Jesus saying, "If I be lifted up, as Moses lifted up the serpent in the wilderness, Nicodemus, if I be lifted up, I will draw all men to me." Just imagine a quiet end of a day. They've cast off all restraint. They've left go of their fortunes. They've left go of their reputations. They've cast off everything for a corpse, for a corpse, not knowing the next chapter, not knowing what we know. And I wonder what they would say to

us. I wonder what they do say to us as they rise off the page to speak to our hearts. Do they tell us, you know the whole truth? All we thought is, why didn't we stand up sooner? Why weren't we public as his disciples earlier? Maybe we could have saved his life. We were tortured. But I wonder if they'd say to us, you know the truth. You serve a risen Christ. We gave up everything for a dead Christ, for a corpse. You know the truth. You know the risen Christ. Are you willing to deny yourself, to take up your cross, to follow him? Imagine now wrapping this body. And not like a mummy. That's not the way the Jews did it. According to the manner of the burying of the Jews, they would have laid him on a long linen cloth. They would have put spices around him. You know, you could see somebody saying, Nicodemus, 100 pounds of spices? That's enough to entomb a king. Precisely. Precisely. And then it would be folded over the head down to the feet, and then the feet would be tied together, the knees would be tied together, the hands would be tied to the side, there'd be a wrapping around the chest, a wrapping around the head to hold the jaw shut, but not wrapped like a mummy, he wasn't embalmed. He was wrapped in a shroud and laid in a tomb in which no one had ever laid before, Joseph Arimathea's tomb. You know, I can hardly imagine what it was like for them Sunday morning as they begin to hear rumors, he's risen. What it was like for Joseph of Arimathea to run to his own tomb and see the grave clothes laying there, knowing what it meant. You know that when you had the 120 disciples in the upper room, Nicodemus and Joseph of Arimathea were two of them. Early church tradition tells us they both became members of the church and disciples. On the Roman calendar, August 3rd is St. Nicodemus Day of Caffra Gamala. It's on the calendar. And in England, in Glastonbury, there's a cathedral that was founded in AD 60. And it says in the cathedral it was founded by Joseph of Arimathea. And there's some historical evidence to substantiate that he traveled to Britain. Both of them. And what do you know, for the rest of your life, imagine every Easter, what it was like for them. Every Good Friday. I wonder if they wrote to each other. I wonder how long they stayed in touch. What a remarkable, remarkable scene. What living personalities, you know, are here to speak to us, to challenge us. He bought fine linen, and I'm just floored by this. He took down and wrapped him in linen, and laid him in a sepulcher which was hewn out of a rock, virgin womb to virgin tomb. And only loving hands at this point in time, violent, hateful hands until he's finished. When his work is done, the Father commits him to loving hands. And they rolled a stone into the door of the sepulcher. And Mary Magdalene, Mary the mother of Joses, beheld where he was laid. And when the Sabbath was past, Mary Magdalene and Mary the mother of James and Salome had brought sweet spices that they may come and anoint him. Now they knew that he was wrapped, that they bring some other spices here. We're not told whether they themselves just wanted to pay their own tribute. They had seen the stone put in place. It says it was very early in the morning, the first day of the week. They came to the sepulcher,
at the rising of the sun, and they said among themselves, who shall roll us away the stone from the door of the sepulcher? Now, what they did not know is they didn't know that Pilate had given the Jews a Roman guard to put at the tomb. Take them. He said, make it as sure as you can, which wasn't sure enough, obviously. And history tells us that Roman guard, again, had 16 men. Some of our special forces and Navy SEALs today use some of the standards that Roman guard used. 16 of them, all expert with a javelin, all expert with a long sword and with a short sword. They were so trained that if any one of them fell asleep and a commanding officer came and found one of them asleep, all 16 were put to death. That's the Roman guard that was there. There were ropes, cords that were strung across that stone and a seal, a wax seal put on it with a Roman seal on there. Anybody who broke that seal was crucified. If you broke that seal and they didn't catch you and they know what village you were from, they crucified your entire village. If one of those Roman guards found, if they found one of their compatriots asleep, you know those little red skirts they used to wear, the Roman soldiers under those metal things? What you would do is you'd set that skirt on fire while the guy was asleep. You didn't wake him up. Oh, you woke him up, but you didn't wake him up. You set his skirt on fire and you let that wake him up. That's a rude awakening. Well, these guys were very serious. And if the women had known they were there, they would not even have bothered to come. We learn of their presence from Matthew, because Matthew was a tax gatherer. Matthew had stood for years with a Roman soldier behind him at each of his places where he gathered taxes, and it meant that all of the authority of Rome was behind this tax gatherer, and he knew them by name. He's the one, evidently, who knew people personally, who gave him the record of what happened at the tomb, and they said, we were standing guard, and an angel, brilliant, descended from heaven, rolled back the stone, and sat on it. I like that detail. The angel just sat on it and looked at them. And it says, they all fell down like dead men and trembled. That's worse than just regular dead men, because normal dead men don't tremble. They fell down like dead men, then trembled. And when they got out of there, they went to the priests. You have an experience like that, you go to the priest.

of the grave clothes. They were still wound. They were still tied. He came out of there, and he came out of the tomb before that stone was moved. The angel came and rolled it back so that we could look in. This is a remarkable, remarkable scene. It's very early in the morning. As they're coming, they say among themselves, "Who shall roll us away the stone from the door of the sepulcher?" And when they looked, they saw that the stone was rolled away, for it was very great. Now, it's an interesting study if you, and I didn't get a chance to do it, but I've done it in the past. But if you take the stone being rolled away and you take the word in Matthew, take the word in Mark, take the word in Luke, and take the word in John, each word is more forceful, and that stone ends up rolled away, thrown away, sailed away. By the time you get to John, it's a frisbee, and it's you know, it's remarkable, the stone, and a great stone rolled here. It just says rolled away, and it says, "For it was very great." And entering into the sepulcher, they saw a young man sitting on the right side, clothed in a long white garment. That's a specific phrase. And they were afraid. Now, they weren't afraid of young men. This is an unusual young man. He's in a long white garment. It is a long white, festive, official, somber robe that goes all the way down to the feet. And we find from the other Gospels, it was glistening. This is an angel. And just the appearance of his garment was shocking and startling as they come in. This long, beautiful, flowing robe. There's anything about wings. Take notice of that. And it says they're afraid. They're terrified when they see him sitting there. And he said unto them, "Be not afraid," almost like Spock, you know. What are you afraid of? "You seek Jesus of Nazareth, which was crucified. He is risen. He is not here. Behold the place where they laid him." He shows them, look. This is the place where he was. And it says in one of the other Gospels that the one cloth that had been wrapped around his head was folded, laying by itself. That the rest of the shroud and the wrappings were there in place. He just came out of them. They recognized that, Peter and John, when they looked at them, that the miraculous thing had taken place. Some try to go to the two angels and say it's a picture of the mercy seat, an angel sitting on either end. That's an inaccurate picture because the blood wasn't shed in the tomb. The blood was gone by then. The blood was shed on the cross. And certainly, though, there's angels here, and they are ministering spirits sent forth to minister to the heirs of salvation. They are around us now. Again, I recommend Billy Graham's book on angels, a great read, a remarkable read. And if you see one, it's very much an unforgettable experience. He says, "Don't be afraid. You seek Jesus of Nazareth, which was crucified. He is risen. He is not here. Behold the place where they laid him. But go your way and tell his disciples and Peter that he goeth before you into Galilee. There shall you see him, as he said unto you." Now, isn't that an interesting message from heaven? When this angel left heaven, I don't know if this is the one that rolled the stone away or not, but when he's leaving heaven to come, the Lord must say, the women are going to come, you're going to see them, and tell them then to go tell his disciples that he's risen. Oh, by the way, mention Peter.
Because God the Father's feeling he's really condemned. I mean, he really, you know, the rooster crowed. He's been out of his mind ever since. You know, it's always a short walk for him anyhow. And he's really having a terrible time. So tell his disciples and this messenger from heaven, this angel knows his name. It says, oh, yeah, and Peter, let him know. Now, we don't know what Peter does with that. What would you do with that? If you had denied the Lord three times and you find

0: finally, your third time was so, you know, adamant that you actually pronounced a curse on yourself. Let me be eternally damned if I know who he is. And you're not having a happy time now. He's with John. John has him evidently in his home. And he's thinking, John, I blew it. I denied him. I'm the one who said I'd lay down my life. I wouldn't deny. I curse myself. That rooster crowed. You know, just you can imagine what you'd be going through. And then what are you going to think if the women come and said, he's risen, he's not there. We saw an angel and he said to tell you guys, and you, Peter, that he's risen from the dead. You know, Peter must be thinking, my name is Mud, man. This is really bad, you know. We know when the two men come back from the road to Emmaus, the other disciples meet them and said, he's risen. He's appeared unto the women. And he appeared unto Peter. No, we have no description of that. That was for Peter and for him. But he must have showed him his hands and his feet and said, Peter, shalom, peace. He would show all the disciples, it says, when he came. He showed him his hands and he said, peace, shalom. The price is paid. It is finished, tetelestai, paid in full. And again, Peter saying, blessed be the God and Father of our Lord Jesus Christ, who according to his abundant mercy has begotten us again unto a living hope by the resurrection of Jesus Christ from the dead. You know, that's what he got out of that conversation. He's begotten us unto a living hope by the resurrection of Jesus Christ from the dead. What an interesting day for Peter. Go tell his disciples and Peter that he goeth before you into Galilee. Now, we're not sure if that means they were supposed to go then immediately to Galilee. Jesus told them he was going to appear in Galilee. They hang around. And he appears unto them later this day. And then a week later, it seems they're still in Jerusalem. And Thomas is with them, and he appears that time also. But he's going to go before you into Galilee. There shall you see him as he said unto you. So sometimes, as he said unto you, didn't mean a whole lot to these guys. And they went out quickly and fled from the sepulcher, for they trembled. They were amazed. Neither said they anything to any man, because they were afraid. Now, when Jesus was risen early, the first day of the week, he appeared first to Mary Magdalene, out of whom he had cast seven devils. He appeared first to Mary Magdalene. Imagine what that was like. And there was Mary Magdalene, Mary the mother of Joses. There was Mary, his own mother. You know, he must have had a different Mary for each of them. And they were all, by the way, really Miriam. You know, I grew up, my grandfather was Joe, my dad was Joe, I was Joe, my uncle was Joe. When you were at our house at a family gathering and somebody said, hey, Joe, you know, 19 people turn around. So, you know, he must have had, you know, one Mary. You know, he must have had a different one for each of them, because it tells us Mary Magdalene thought that he was the gardener. And she said, tell me where you've taken the body and I'll carry it away. And he said, Mary. She said, Rabboni. She knew right away. And she went and told them that had been with him, as they mourned, and they wept. And they, when they had heard that he was alive and had been seen of her, believed not. These are the apostles. They believed not. She comes and says, I saw the master. He spoke with me. He's risen from the dead, which he had told them many times. And it says, they believed not. After that, he appeared in another form unto two of them as they walked and went into the country. These are the two on the road to Emmaus. And again, you read that in Luke's gospel. He appears to them. He walks alongside of them in a form that they do not recognize him. He says to them, why do you guys look so bummed out? They said to him, are you the only guy in Jerusalem that doesn't know what's been going on around here? And he says, no, what are you talking about? What's been going around? They said, Jesus of Nazareth, a prophet. We had hoped that he had been the one. He said, sounds like an interesting guy. Why don't you tell me about him? we had hoped. And it says he began with Moses and then the prophets and went all the way through the Old Testament and showed them what the scriptures said about the fact that he must suffer and die and rise again. He could have just appeared to them, boom, in glory, and they'd just fallen over. That's not what he did. He took their unbelief and he gave them the word. He built their faith on scripture. He could have done many things. He gave them the word. And then towards the end of the day, they said, well, this is as far as we're going. Why don't you stop and have dinner with us? And he said, I'm a little late. I got a schedule. And they said, no, come on and eat with us. He said, they said, come on. He said, oh, all right. And he came in and sat with them and took the place of the host. And when he broke the bread, they recognized him. Did they see the nail marks in his hands? I don't know. He disappeared. They got up and they hurried back to Jerusalem and said, did not our hearts burn within us as he opened us the scripture, as he spoke to us? That's what I love, a good case of heartburn. When I'm alone with the scripture and it speaks to me, and the tears come to my eyes and my heart is touched and I know he's there. I know he's there. George Mueller, if you read his life story, used to get up every morning and pray for hours before he went to the orphanage. And he said he learned as time went on, he'd get up and he'd pray for a few minutes and then he'd get on his knees before his Bible and he'd begin to read. And he said when the passage rose off the page, and the tears came to his eyes, then he closed and he began to pray. He said, then I knew the Lord was there, and then he was speaking to me. And he said, it became a much more profitable time.
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0: Welcome to Searchlight, a survey through Scripture with Pastor John Corson. It is our desire to bring you a systematic study of the entire Bible, chapter by chapter, book by book. Today on Searchlight, we are beginning a study through the book of 1 Corinthians. This book has a lot to teach us about the church and our individual roles in the church. The reason that we learn a lot about the church and spiritual life is because the church at Corinth was really messed up. So the Apostle Paul spends a lot of time correcting and exhorting the saints in Corinth, and we get to benefit from these practical exhortations. Let's join Pastor John for our first verse-by-verse study in 1 Corinthians.
1: I would not want to be the pastor of the church at Corinth. Man, what a mess. If I were grading that church, I would give to them generously a D. For you see, as you read through 1 Corinthians, you see that this church at Corinth was a church that was divided and defiled and defamed in the community in which they lived. They deserve a D, this defiled, divided, defamed group. They originally wrote Paul a letter asking him about a theological question concerning marriage. Paul doesn't get to answering that question until chapter 7. He uses the opportunity to share a few things with those Christians there at Corinth. And he really lays it on them. And he shares very frankly with them concerning their dividedness and their debauchery, their playing games with the salvation which was entrusted to them so graciously. Now, their bummer is our blessing, because they had so many problems concerning the Lord's table, concerning spiritual gifts, concerning marriage, concerning fornication, concerning division in the body, and on the problems go. Their bummer is our blessing, for we get to learn from their experience. We get to learn what not to do. We get to be warned what to watch out for. And you've heard me share before that experience is the best teacher. But it doesn't have to be our experience. It can be others' experience. And so that's why the scriptures record for us the failures and problems of people individually and of churches corporately, as is the case at Corinth. They had problems, but we get to learn from them. I think you'll find the book exceedingly practical. It really deals with down-to-earth, practical, daily stuff. And I hope that you'll read it and chew on it and learn from it. Well, Paul, called an apostle of Jesus Christ through the will of God. Notice the word to be is in italics, which of course at this point you should know. That means it's not there in the original manuscript. Usually when these translators add italicized words to clarify the sentence, it muddies it up. Really, just read it as it is. Paul called an apostle. Not called to be an apostle. Paul called an apostle. He was indeed an apostle. It was not an office that he was attaining or trying to achieve. It's who he was. He was an apostle of Jesus Christ. sent out by Jesus Christ, an apostle of Jesus Christ through the will of God, and Sosthenes. Hey, this is interesting to me. As Paul is writing this epistle, next to him, hanging out beside him, is a fellow named Sosthenes. Perhaps that rings a bell in your thinking. Remember when Paul went to Corinth for the first time? There in Acts chapter 18. As he cruises into Corinth, he finds a couple that are also tent makers named Aquila and Priscilla. And he stays with them and works beside them, and ultimately they become converted, you see. Paul then, with Aquila and Priscilla, this couple that proved to be so committed to Christ and committed to Paul, the three of them would go into the synagogues on Saturday and they would speak the truth concerning the gospel of Jesus Christ. Well, when Paul said that Jesus of Nazareth, Jesus is the Messiah, man, the Jews there in that synagogue protested vehemently. They shouted out at Paul, and Paul shook off his raiment and said, "Hey, your blood be upon your own head. I now am leaving. I'm going to the Gentiles." And guess where he went? He walked out of the synagogue and went right next door to a man whose name was Justus, also called Gaius. He went right next door. This guy's house shared a common wall with the synagogue. "I'm leaving, I'm going to the Gentiles." Out he goes next door to the Gentile living right next to the synagogue. And he starts teaching there and he starts sharing there, and people are starting to be converted right and left. And can you imagine what they were saying in the synagogue right on the other side of the wall? Paul was doing what he said should happen in Romans chapter 11. He was provoking

the Jews to jealousy by sharing with the Gentiles. They were getting upset. And many of them, though, did come around, including the leader of the synagogue. Now, this really ticked off the Jews, because now not only was Paul next door teaching, but the leader of their synagogue got saved and now changed locations, no longer meeting in the synagogue, but now meeting with Paul next door, you see. Man, they were furious. They were incensed. They were ticked. Then, a new deputy came into the region, a man by the name of Gallio, G-A-L-L-I-O. And the Jews then thought, hey, with this new deputy, we can make our protestation against Paul and bring our complaint against Paul, and maybe this new deputy will banish him and get him out of here. So they were led to go talk to Gallio, and the man who led this group that was out to get Paul was a man by the name of what? Sosthenes. And they storm into Gallio and they say, hey, Gallio, now that you're on duty here, now that you're the big kahuna, the head hog, we have a problem in our community. And that is this. There's a man next door who's teaching things that are contrary to the law, who's blaspheming. And Gallio stopped. And as Paul was about to open his mouth, Gallio stopped the conversation and said, wait a minute, you guys have come here and are wasting my time with the religious dispute? Get out of here. I don't have time to settle religious disputes amongst yourselves. And he drove them out. Well, at this point, the Jews that had come to protest Paul being led by Sosthenes were angry with the case that Sosthenes made, and they turned on Sosthenes and began to beat him. Poor Sosthenes. I mean, getting beaten up, it's where we get the phrase hitting the sauce. They were pounding on him, beating him. And evidently at that point, something happened to Sosthenes. He realized, wow, here I've been trying to get rid of Paul, and nothing's working. Here I've been trying to lead this contingency of my fellow Jews against Paul, but they turn against me and rip on me. And at some point thereafter, Sosthenes, after being unsuccessful against Paul and being beaten by his fellow Jews, at some point this Sosthenes became converted. If you can't beat him, join him. That's what happened literally. He became a believer. Now, I take the time to remind you of that story in Acts chapter 18 for this reason. Sosthenes was leading the protestation, the attack, the confrontation against Paul the apostle, and yet here we see the very one that was most vehemently opposed to Paul now traveling right alongside of Paul as a fellow laborer. Some of you right now at work or in your family are being beaten. There are people that are opposing you. They're making fun of you. They're coming down on you. They're turning their back against you. And you think, man, that's a hard nut to crack. I want you to understand something from Sosthenes' example, and that is this. The people that are most vehemently and violently opposed to you and your faith are those oftentimes who are most convicted by the Spirit, and they're close to conversion. So when a person is making fun of you or shaking their fist at you or hurling curses upon you, hey, oftentimes it's only indicative that that person is under heavy duty conviction and is about to be born again.
just let them take a few more hits from their countrymen. Get beat up a little more from their compadres and friends in the world, like Sosthenes was, and they're going to come around. Dear brother, sister, listen. The old adage is so true. If you throw a rock into a pack of dogs, the one that barks the loudest is the one that got hit. And the dog that's barking at you or snapping, biting, tearing, ripping, listen, it's very probable that the reason that they're barking and snapping and biting and ripping is because they're under conviction. And it could be that they're about to be born again. So rejoice. Be glad when you get that kind of response. The response that I hate is when I share the gospel and somebody just looks at me and just sort of smiles dazedly. Well, I'm glad that works for you. You know. Oh, man. Give me somebody that responds negatively or vehemently or angrily, and I know, hey, now I've got a candidate here. Because something's going on. They're being pricked, provoked, you see. And here's Sosthenes. One time, man coming down on Paul is now traveling with Paul. Paul, an apostle, through the will of God, and Sosthenes, our brother, unto the church of God, which is at Corinth. Bible students, notice that phraseology. It's important. It doesn't say unto the church of Corinth. It says unto the church of God, which is at Corinth. There is not a church of Corinth. There is not really a church of England. There's only one church, the Church of God, located in Applegate, located in Burkina Faso, located in Tecate, Mexico, located in White City, located in Ashland, Medford. Wherever you might be from, or wherever Christians are gathering, there's one church, you see, the Church of God. This church of God, located at Corinth, was an interesting place. You see, Corinth was a city there in south central Greece that was exceedingly prosperous economically. The reason was because you could actually sail from the Adriatic Sea. If you look at a map in the back of your Bible or whenever, if you wish, you could sail from the Adriatic Sea to the Aegean Sea without going all the way around the isthmus, which was very dangerous sailing, by going through this little channel that would end up at Corinth, and then there was only 4 more miles from Corinth to the Aegean Sea. When you have a chance, look at your map and you'll see how that works. So what the sailors would do is they would, to avoid sailing around the southern tip of Greece where the waters were rough and it was dangerous and treacherous, they would sail through this channel right to Corinth. Then they would unload their ships and put the ships on rollers and roll them 4 miles. Now, in the days of Caesar Nero, they tried to build a canal cutting through those 4 miles and were unsuccessful. A canal is there presently. When the British built the Suez Canal, after the Suez Canal was completed, the same engineers and builders went up and finished this canal that was started by Caesar Nero. And so today you can sail all the way through. But then in Paul's time, there was a 4-mile journey that you would undertake, and they chose to do it. Consequently, it became a very prosperous port. People came through, bought goods, stayed in hotels. It was a very rich place, prosperous, and exceedingly wicked. Because of the sailors coming through, they made a lot of money in the temple there to Aphrodite, the love goddess. There was 1,000 temple prostitutes that left the temple every evening and went through the city and

0: recruited business in the name of worship. Consequently, the coffers of the temple were filled. The city was really prospering economically, entrepreneurially. The other interesting thing about Corinth was it was also a philosophical center. Along with Athens, Corinth was a place where philosophers hung out and spent their days philosophizing, debating, discussing. So you have this interesting kind of dual tendency in Corinth. It was a city of debauchery and wickedness. Keep in mind, for you students of the New Testament, when Paul wrote Romans, when he wrote the Epistle of Romans and described the devolution of man, how they professed to be wise but became fools because they denied God and turned themselves over to sensual pursuits, which ultimately ended in homosexual behavior. Remember that whole passage in Romans chapter 1? Where was Paul when he was writing those words? He was living at that time in Corinth. I suggest to you, as he was writing Romans 1, he could just look out the window and be inspired to write about the devolution, the debauchery of humanity. Because although they professed to be wise, philosophizing day in and day out, they were living lives of exceeding iniquity. So Paul is in this city where there's iniquity, debauchery, philosophy, and prosperity. It's all coming together there at Corinth. And the church that is forming, the church that was growing, was influenced very definitely by these forces, by these factors. The Apostle Paul, when he was at Corinth, stayed there for a year and a half, teaching, sharing, and how his heart must have broke now that he hears reports of what's coming down, what's going on in that city. Well, it's to this church, the church of God, which is at Corinth, that Paul is addressing this letter. Verse 2 goes on to say, to them that are sanctified in Christ Jesus, called saints. Again, knock out the words to be. Just called saints. You don't work to be a saint. It's not an honor given to some holy few who attain that right. No, every one of you who's born again, every one of us are saints. You can just call me Saint John. It's true. You're a saint too. Every person is either a saint or an ain't. There's only two categories of people. Saints and ain'ts, and that's it. Paul here says, I'm writing this to those saints, those believers there at Corinth. Saints, to them that are sanctified in Christ Jesus. Now, I need to familiarize you or remind you of this word sanctified. It means literally one who is set apart. The Greek word has its roots in the idea of marriage, where you are set apart. You are set apart to someone. You are set apart for someone. Marriage should be sanctified. You're now set apart for the exclusive relationship of intimacy with this one man or this one woman. You're set apart for him or for her. You're sanctified. No others, you see. You are now sanctified to this individual, to this person. In the news today, interesting, Franny Schlitz, you might have come across the story in the paper or on the radio. She was arrested today in San Francisco. They were married a couple of days ago. After the wedding, on their way to Bodega Bay, Franny and her husband stopped on a rocky cliff overlooking the Pacific Ocean. And while this groom, this brand new husband, was sitting there looking at the waves below and the sun beginning to set, she opened up the trunk of the car and took out a tire iron. conked him on the head, rolled him down the cliff, dead. She got tired of him. I'm sorry. Why? Because he had the insurance policy, she discovered, for $1.4 million. So she went ahead and married him, and then, conk, did him in.
1: Now, you may be wondering what in the world that sad story has to do with anything. Well, if you join us next time, you will see that it provides an appropriate illustration for this idea of being set apart. We do hope you can join us again then. 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

0: Welcome to the Word for Today, featuring the Bible teaching ministry of Pastor Chuck Smith, founder of the Calvary Chapel Movement. This radio program is a chapter-by-chapter, verse-by-verse study through the entire Bible. And on today's edition of the Word for Today, Pastor Chuck continues his message, The Purpose of Prayer, as we pick up in James chapter 4, verse 1. And now, with today's study, here's Pastor Chuck.
1: 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Don't use it to tear down, to destroy, to cut, to hurt. Your wisdom, let it be godly wisdom. Let it be demonstrated in your manner of life. That is, your life, let it be pure. Let your life be peaceable, merciful. Now, this fruit of righteousness that we desire is actually sow peace, and that fruit of righteousness will come. It's sown in peace of them that make peace. And so seek to live in peace with each other. Fruit of righteousness will come forth. But in contrast to the peace, where do the wars come from? The fightings among you, the strife. Do they not come from your own lust that is warring in your members? You lust and you have not. You kill and desire to have and cannot obtain. You fight and war, yet you have not. Here James

is declaring that most of the problems of man comes basically from man's greed. And I would have to concur with this. I think that this is the failure of our society. I think that this is the failure of government. Man's greed, sooner or later, gets in and corrupts. And how corrupting is the greed of man? How it corrupts governments. The horrible thing of greed, and it's behind the wars. It's behind the fighting. It's behind the strivings. That desire to have what belongs to someone else. The fightings, the wars among you. And yet, we have not, he said, because we ask not. You know, a lot of these things that we desire, if we would just really ask the Lord about them. And if it is right, God will give it to us. If it's not right, he won't. Because you can ask and receive not because you ask amiss just to consume it on your own lust. You see, people misunderstand the purpose of prayer. The purpose of prayer is never to get your will done upon the earth. And yet, how often we think of prayer as just that, the agency by which I can get my whims and wishes accomplished. Now, Lord, I want you to do this, and I want you to do that, and I've got this list here, Lord, of things I want you to do before Friday. And we think of prayer as a marvelous agency by which I can get all of my wishes and all of my desires accomplished. I thought of prayer in this light for years. I was always trying to make deals with God. Now you do this, and I'll do this, you know. How can you lose? Trying to strike a bargain with the Lord. And I used prayer, or sought to use prayer, as a means by which I could fulfill my desires. I know a lot about this verse, you ask and receive not because you ask amiss to consume it upon your own lust. I prayed for some of those beautiful custom cars that used to drive around Santa Ana when I was in high school. Man, how I prayed for some of those cars. Well, they were for sale. But believe me, I was wanting it to consume it on my own lust. Oh, I tried to strike a deal with God. I told him I'd pick up kids and take them to Sunday school. You know, Lord, for give you the use of it a couple hours a week after all. But boy, did my mind have plans for the rest of the week. Cruising down Newport Beach. So many of our prayers have selfish motivation behind them. And many times the selfish motivation is actually hid from us. But if I really begin to probe, I find that behind the prayer there's a very strong selfish motivation. Here's my son. He's going astray a little bit. He's doing things that I don't approve of. I wish he weren't doing these things. I'm becoming concerned. He's coming in too late at night. He's running with bad companions. Oh God, turn my son around. Bring him to a real commitment to Jesus Christ. In the deep deeps of my heart, I'm thinking, what if he should get in trouble, be arrested? Boy, what kind of headlines would that make? Pastor's son arrested. It'd be a disgrace.

the family. We'd have to go through the embarrassment of him being in jail. Oh, Lord, save him, you know, bring him around. But what am I really thinking, is he? Here's a husband not walking with the Lord. Oh, God, save my husband. Lord, help him to really make a commitment to Jesus Christ. In my heart, I'm thinking, oh, it would be so nice if he were saved. I think he would treat me nicer. He'd probably say grace before the meals, and I think it's so wonderful when a family says grace before the meals. And he'd even go to church with me, and, oh, I wish he were sitting by me in church. Oh, Lord, save my husband. You see, it's not that he's a rebel against God and he's going to be destroyed if he's not changed. It's not really for him, it's for the conveniences that it might bring to me. Prayer is not an agency by which my will is to be accomplished upon the earth. The purpose of prayer is to get God's will accomplished upon the earth. And so many times we ask and receive not because the motive behind our asking is really that of accomplishing my will rather than God's will. And if my will is in conflict with God's will, God is not going to change his will to accommodate me, for God is not subservient to me. I am subservient to him. And the purpose of prayer is never to change the mind of God, to see things my way. It isn't to persuade a reluctant God to do things my way. The real thrust and purpose of prayer is to get God's will done. That's why many times we ask and receive not because we ask amiss. Our own desires are too much entwined into it. Now, speaking in a spiritual sense, he said, you adulterers and adulteresses. This is talking in a spiritual sense, not physical, in this particular passage. There are other passages that speak about it in a physical sense, but this happens to be spiritual. Because it is dealing with the love that is in your heart, the love for the world and the worldly things. You have been joined to Christ as his bride. Your chief love is to be directed towards him. He is the one to whom you have been joined in marriage. And if you begin to love something other than him, more than him, then you have committed spiritual adultery in your heart. As God in the Old Testament was constantly accusing the people of Israel of adultery when they began to worship the other gods, so God speaks here against your love for the world. Know ye not that the friendship of the world is enmity with God? And whosoever therefore would be a friend of the world is the enemy of God. Do you think that the scriptures speak in vain? The question mark should be there. And probably the second should also be an question. Does the spirit that dwells in you lust to envy? Now, surely the Spirit of God doesn't lead us to envy. It doesn't desire to envy. The scriptures do not speak in vain. The love of the world, the things of the world, is spiritual adultery. Love not the world, neither the things that are in the world. For he that hath the love of the world in his heart hath not the love of the Father. For all that is in the world, the lust of the flesh, the lust of the eye, the pride of life, are of the world.

find fulfillment in the world by lying to us and telling us that we can find all of the contentment and joy and happiness that we desire if we will just turn from God's path and walk after our own desire and flesh. Satan's appeal is so strong because he appeals to that which I am interested in, my flesh, the desires of my flesh. And he basically is saying, hey, go for it. You'll find the fulfillment. You'll find the excitement. You'll find what you're looking for. Just go for it. Go for the flesh. And God is saying, no, that's death. If you really want life, spiritual life, then seek after the Spirit and the things that are of the Spirit. Walk after the Spirit. There is a warfare between your flesh and your spirit. And Satan is there to encourage you to go after the Spirit, and the Lord is there to encourage, he's there to encourage you to go after the flesh. The Lord is there to encourage you to go after the Spirit. So submit yourselves to God. And resist the devil, and he will flee from you. I like that. I think that many times our problem is just that we aren't really standing up for right. We're not really resisting as we should the devil. I think that there are important keys in life and in this spiritual life and in this warfare that we are in, for we wrestle not against flesh and blood, but against these principalities and powers. And I think the first thing is the recognition that they do exist. And I think that we need to recognize the source of the attack against us. Many times we can't really deal with it because we don't recognize that this is a spiritual battle, and I'm really involved in a battle against this force of evil, this spirit of evil, Satan himself, or one of his emissaries. Once I recognize the source of my problem, then I can begin to deal with it. But so many times we just are prone to sort of pass it off. Well, I'm just irritable today. I just feel miserable. I'm just, ready to chew up anybody who gets in my way. I'm out of sorts. I didn't get enough sleep last night or something, And we don't recognize that, hey, this is a real spiritual conflict. This whole thing that I feel, this heaviness and all, is actually a satanic force. A power that's trying to defeat me. Now, if I fail to recognize it, I can just go on in this miserable way all day long. But if I recognize, hey, this isn't of God, this isn't of God's Spirit, this isn't how God would have me to be, this is an attack of Satan against me. Recognizing it, then I deal with it by resisting it. Resisting the devil, and he will flee. And then the third R is rejoicing. So recognize, resist, and then rejoice in the victory that we have in Jesus Christ over every principality and power that might come against us. I don't have to be irritable. I don't have to be cranky. I can resist the devil, that mood, that spirit that he's trying to bring me under. And I can rejoice, for I have full victory in Jesus Christ. And it's amazing how it can change the whole atmosphere around you. Now, the second part of this is, draw nigh to God, and he will draw nigh to you. You see, here I am. I'm in this midst of the battle here. Resist the devil, he'll flee. But on the other hand, draw nigh to God, he will draw nigh to you. I love that.
All I have to do is just start drawing near to the Lord. It's so important. It's how we program our minds. It's so important what we're feeding into our minds. And God help us in this corrupt age in which we are living, with all of the technology that has brought into our homes such filth. The television has been a purveyor of such evil. It can be good. Television itself, I mean, it's a thing. It's not evil in itself, but it has the capacity of bringing evil into your mind, into your life, and it also has the capacity of bringing good, but it's how you control it, where your dial is turned. But I think of the evil that we will program into our minds as we sit there and watch the TV. And it's terrible. No wonder we're having all of these marital problems and immorality just flooding our nation. It's being planted into the minds of people day after day as they watch TV. Murders, thievery, adultery, the whole thing, it's all

0: all there. And Paul, when he made the list there in Romans of these horrible things that people were doing, he said, not only do they do them, but they take pleasure in those that do. And how is it that a person takes pleasure in watching someone snuff someone out, you know? On TV, in movies. People pay to see that kind of filth. Pay to pollute your mind. And then we get caught up with the law of nature. Whatsoever a man sows, that shall he also reap. I'm sowing to the flesh. I begin to reap of the flesh. Envying, striving, seditions, murder. How well if we would just get good, inspiring music and play it in our homes. What a difference it makes. What a difference it creates within the atmosphere. You see, we're sowing now to the Spirit. If in the morning, as your children are getting ready for school, they come in for breakfast, there's praise music on, or maybe one of the kids' albums on, you're planting into their minds and into their hearts the things of the Spirit. God knows when they get to school, they're going to get all kinds of crud thrown at them. We need to counterbalance it within the home. And rather than allowing them to listen to a lot of this junk music with filthy lyrics, that we would actively encourage them by ourselves playing and listening to inspiring music. And again, whatsoever man sows, that shall he also reap. And if you have that kind of an atmosphere, sowing to the Spirit, you're going to reap of the Spirit.
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0: And now may the Lord help you to assimilate that which we have studied. 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

8:28. Join us again next time as Pastor Chuck continues his verse-by-verse study through the Bible. 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

0: Welcome to Living by Grace, a verse-by-verse study through the Bible with Pastor Mark Galvin of Calvary Chapel Lompoc. Open in your Bibles with us to the New Testament book of James as we continue our study in chapter 1.
1: James chapter 1, verse 1. James, a servant of God and of the Lord Jesus Christ, to the 12 tribes which are scattered abroad. Obviously, the writer is James. James was the human instrument that the Holy Spirit used to write this epistle. Now, in Scripture, we see that there are several individuals that go by the name of James, four in number. There were two men by the name of James that were a part of the 12 apostles. You have James, the son of Alphaeus, and then you also have James, the brother of John, the twins, or the brothers, James and John, Boanerges, or the sons of thunder, as Jesus called them. Those two individuals, those two James mentioned in the Bible, mentioned in Scripture, were actually disciples of Christ. We know that the brethren, actually the brothers and sisters of our Lord, James being one of them, that none of them believed that Christ, that Jesus, that their oldest brother was the Messiah until after the resurrection. So you have the two disciples, James, the son of Alphaeus, James, the brother of John, Boanerges, and then you have this James, who was, it is believed to be, the younger brother of Christ and the oldest of the siblings. And as we look at the list of the different men by the name of, or I should say, as we look at the list of the brethren, the brothers and sisters of Christ, literally his family, that James is always mentioned first. In fact, I want to turn to one passage with you, or you can listen along. It's in Mark chapter 13, and it's in verse 55. Remember when Christ was in Nazareth, he was rejected by those in that community, in that city, because they were thinking, well, you know, he's doing a lot of great things, but he grew up in this. We know who he is. They thought, he's our neighbor. He's the kid that grew up down the street. He's from our town. He's one of our homies. Be the Messiah. And yet he was. They thought they knew him, but they did not. And it tells us there, one of the things that they said was, is not this the carpenter's son? Hey, this is that kid that grew up in Joseph's carpenter shop. Is not his mother called Mary? And his brethren James? That's our James tonight that we're studying. James and Joseph and Simon and Judas. Now, Jesus had another younger brother by the name of Judas. It's obviously not Judas Iscariot. And this was Judas, or Jude, who also wrote the epistle of Jude, the one chapter epistle of Jude. But anyways, this James is the half-brother of Jesus Christ. And if you can imagine what it would have been like growing up in that family. Your mom, the mother Mary. Now that pales in comparison to your oldest brother, who is God in the flesh. They didn't realize that. And I can imagine Mary probably told them stories about their older brother Jesus on a continual basis. You know, when you're doing a Bible study with your kids, they're 3, 4, 5 years, every time it's about your older brother, or most of the time it's about your older brother, and how he was birthed and how she was the virgin. I mention that Christ had brothers and sisters because there are those that hold to the theory, the idea that Mary was perpetually a virgin, and that his brothers were actually his cousins, his brothers and sisters were actually his cousins, that he didn't have any direct or half brothers and sisters. As I just read to you from Matthew 13, that obviously is not true. Everyone knew he had brothers and sisters. And we don't know how many sisters he had, but we know he had at least two because it's in the plural, sisters. He grows up in a home where there are nine people in that home. And think about what it would have been like to be James, your older brother. Very likely, well, you know what it's like. If you have older brothers, they're always telling you what to do. And this older brother never made a mistake, never did anything wrong. If you have an older brother, you've probably heard stories like that where, you know, your older brother has never done, he doesn't do anything. Or you might have an older brother that was, you know, as I did, I had three older brothers. One of my older brothers was very intelligent and he always did very well in school. In fact, in fifth grade, he beat all of his teachers in chess. And he was just extreme. In Pepperdine, he had the second highest test score. I think it was I can't remember what test it was, but he's a very, very brilliant guy. And so as I come along and I take some of the courses my brother did, and it's like, wow, there's quite a drop off here in intelligence. And but if you can imagine being James, he grows up in a home where his brother is literally perfect. And he probably thought, you know, my parents just have the, there's got to be something wrong with him. But there wasn't. And, you know, we can be deceived quite easily. And our thought processes, our mindset can be skewed. And it would appear that until the resurrection, that was the case with his brethren, with his literal brothers and sisters, that they just didn't believe. They wouldn't believe. And you think, oh, gosh, that seems like, yeah, that would be kind of hard. Why wouldn't they? Well, we didn't either. We didn't believe. There were periods of time in our life, as we look at from a congregational standpoint, how long did it take you to believe? Me to believe? For me personally, it took 15 years. A lot less for these guys. Well, not really. It was a lot longer. I don't know how old these individuals were as far as his brothers and sisters. But once he was resurrected, that all changed. And James, historians tell us that he was extremely devout, devoted to Christ. Tertullian mentions the fact that when they tried to put him in his sarcophagus, that they couldn't bend him. In other words, he didn't fit because his knees wouldn't straighten out. They had a hard time straightening his knees out, and they had a nickname. The early church had the nickname Old Camel Knees for James because he constantly prayed on a regular basis, hours and hours and hours in prayer. And if you can imagine being James and coming to the realization that your brother was God all those years, that he was the Messiah, that mom and dad, they were right, and that your brother, and as we learn from 1 Corinthians 15, that when Christ resurrected from the dead, after the resurrection, Christ personally appeared to James. It would have been very emotional for James, I can imagine. And the impression that that would have left on his heart, on his mind, all of those years, and thinking back. And it's very likely that his older brother, Jesus, on many occasions told him, do this, don't do that, do this, don't do that, do this. Probably instruct as older brothers, and you know, it gets on your nerves, doesn't it? But as we read the book of James, we see that there are 50 imperatives that James gives us, where James tells us, and he uses, in the Greek language, they are command verbs, 50 of them in number, where he tells us, do this. This is what you're supposed to be doing. And he's going to tell us a lot of things that we need to be doing as God's people. And I can imagine he probably heard many of these things as the little brother of Jesus. When he came to that realization, when he put his faith in Christ, when he became born again, that it would have been an amazing experience for him personally when he hit his knees to realize he was praying to his big brother, who is God in the flesh. And I have to believe that that would have caught, you know, he just wanted to spend a lot of time with his brother. Because for all those years growing up in the same home, he ignored him. And now it was a completely different relationship, but one that was extremely close. Would have been very interesting. Now, to have as your big brother, Christ, the Messiah, the God of all eternity, and not to make mention of that, not to say that, by the way, my big brother is Jesus. He's my half-brother. All of his siblings, half-brothers and sisters. Jesus was the Son of God, the only begotten of the Father. And he was born of a virgin, of the Virgin, Mary. James is an amazing person because in the early church, he was noted for wisdom. And he had a lot of understanding and insight into the Word of God. And he became the leader of the church in Jerusalem. And the church gravitated towards James and his wisdom. We see there in Acts chapter 15 with a council in Jerusalem where they were debating about the issue of the Jews and the Gentiles. And it was James who was able to listen to everyone and to very succinctly put everyone on the same page and to keep everyone in unity and to come to a conclusion that everyone could live with. And say, you know what, that's right on. And he just had the word of wisdom. Where, as is the case with the word of wisdom, it's that ability to just say the right thing at the right time to the right person. And James had that ability. The church recognized that, and he was, as Paul said in Galatians, a pillar. He was a pillar in the early church. Well, old camel knees, James, he says a servant of God. Doesn't say, you know, God was my older brother. A servant of God, which is interesting because, you know, as we see today, when anybody has some kind of an insight or a special experience or some kind of dream or vision, right away they want to write a book. And Christian bookstores are full of wild-eyed, wacky stories. You know, 20 minutes in hell or 13 seconds in heaven or whatever the case may be. I think it's interesting that Paul the Apostle, he went to heaven and he said, here's a guy that's an expert in Greek, expert in Hebrew, one of the five smart, as far as the secular world is concerned, considered to be one of the five most brilliant men that ever lived. And he said he couldn't put into words. He said it would be illegal, unlawful to do so. And you have these people that have these visions and dreams, and they aren't able to put, they're able to give you this huge vision and all the insight that they're able to glean from the vision that they had. I just don't believe it, personally. I don't think it's scriptural. Anyway, that's a different story. That's my own opinion. But James didn't do that. This is his book. He didn't write a, you know, part two or part three or a couple of novels or what. This is his epistle. A servant of God. And he was a bond slave, a servant of God and of the Lord Jesus Christ. See, we're all on the same level. And 19 times, even though he doesn't say that Jesus is his older brother, 19 times he calls you and me

0: his brethren, because we're all on the same level in Christ. He realizes, even though he was his half brother, that that wasn't going to get him into heaven. He had to have a, he had to be his Lord. That Christ, his older brother, he had to be his Lord and Savior. His mother needed a Savior. His mother wasn't going to get there on her own. We all need a Savior. And if you've received Christ as your Lord and Savior, then you're in the family. There's no hierarchy. There's no upper tier, lower tier. We're all in the family of God. To the 12 tribes which are scattered abroad, greeting. The 12 tribes, the Israelis, the Jews, who were scattered all over the place. As a result of the persecution, you had the diaspora, the dispersion of the Jews that went all over the Roman Empire, which was good because they were taking the message, the gospel. And there was that scattering. Now, God knows where they're at, 12 tribes. They're not the lost tribes. They are known by God. Every believing person is known by God. Knows where you're at. And we see that in the book of Revelation in chapter 7, specifically regarding the 12 tribes, because God is going to call in the book of Revelation, in the tribulation period, there's going to be 12,000 individual believers from each one of the 12 tribes of Israel, 144 Jews by number. They are Jews. They are not Jehovah's Witnesses. 144,000. 12,000 from each one of the 12 tribes. Revelation 7. And it just shows us that here are the tribes are scattered, but in the book of Revelation, God, he knows where they're all at. He knows where you're at. We're not one of those. I don't think you're one of the 12. Thousand of the 12 tribe. But in the book of Revelation, we see God, he knows where they're all at. If you're a believer, you're a part of the church. You're not one of the 12,000 from the others. But if you're a believer, you're part of the bride. You're part of the church of Jesus Christ. But anyways, the Lord knows where his kids are. He says, my brethren, that's the first time he mentions us. My brethren, count it all joy when you fall into diverse temptations. That's probably the last thing I do. But it's something that we're all to obey. This is not a suggestion. Count it all joy when you fall into diverse temptations. He says when, not if. We're all coming out of trials, going into trials, or in the midst of one right now. It's just the way it is. Everything's going well. Well, there's a trial around the corner. When you fall into diverse temptations. My brethren, count it all joy when you fall into diverse temptations. That means, the word diverse means variegated or many colors. All kinds of different trials. There are all kinds of shades. You know, there are trials that I've experienced as a believer that in the same category, but a different shade. Maybe a deeper shade of depression, or a different shade as far as that tribulation, that specific trial, a little bit different. There are many, as you know, all kinds of different trials, tribulations. But he says, count it all joy. How in the world can we count it all joy when we fall into diverse temptations? Well, he's going to tell us how we can count it all joy. Notice, though, he says, when you fall into diverse temptations. God does not tempt us with evil. He's going to make that very clear in this book, that God tempts no man with evil. He can't be tempted. God cannot be tempted with evil. Neither does he tempt any man. So it's not a temptation to do evil. It's not in that sense, but it's the trials. Trials are different than temptations. Trial, as far as temptation, is something that looks good to us. Trials never look good to us, that I can think of. And God does not tempt us with evil, but he does allow the temptation in the sense of trials, diverse temptations or trials. This isn't the temptation to do evil, it's a trial. Faith is always tested. As a child of God, you have faith. Faith has been imparted. The moment you put your faith in Christ, he imparted faith to you. And that faith will be tested, because God wants that faith to stand out. God wants that faith to be genuine, to be proven genuine. It is genuine. If you have faith in Christ, it is genuine. But he wants that faith to be exposed. He wants that faith to be seen. And God allows trials in our life so that we might trust him, just as was the case with Abraham. Now, Abraham was one of the greatest men of faith. And God tested Abraham. And it was a very difficult test to offer his only son, as far as faith was concerned, as far as the promise was concerned, his only son, Isaac. But he passed that test with flying color. God knew he was going to pass that test. God put it through him anyway. God put him through it anyway, I should say. And the same thing is true of us. If we have faith, if you're a child of God, your faith will be tested. It will be difficult. It will be hard. We're going to have to trust God for things that we don't want to trust him for. Trust him to get us out of things, to get us through things. Count it all joy. The trials that we go through, the trials that God allows, are custom made for you, for me. They're strange to us. Sometimes it seems that God is being mean to us. Might seem that he doesn't like you. He doesn't love you. It's not true. It's because of his love. And God, he allows the trials. He allows the temptation, as it mentions here, temptations, different kinds of trials, because like with Job, he wants to bring forth that which brings him glory. As was the case with Job, the devil tempted Job, tested Job. God allowed Job to be tested, that his faith might be exposed, and that God might be honored and glorified, and that Job, even though it was very difficult, would be proven faithful, and that you and I might see this individual who was able to go through such horrible testings and yet come through with flying colors. God tests us so that as we hold on to the Lord, as we remain faithful through testing, God, he's glorified. He receives glory as a result. Remember with Satan, his idea, his mindset regarding Job was, hey, the only reason Job serves you, God, is because, you blessed him, but let me at him and he'll curse you to your face. But that was not true. He never did curse God, even though his wife counseled him to do so. Curse God and die. That was her counsel, but he didn't do that. Naked came I into this world, naked I leave. Blessed be the name of the Lord. Very difficult, but God brought him through that trial. God always brings us through, one way or another, as was the case with Job. Now it tells us here in verse 4, but let patience have her perfect work, that you may be perfect and entire, wanting nothing. The idea being that God wants us to be mature. And that's what the word perfect means. It means complete. It means mature. And there's a vast difference between a 2-year-old and a 22-year-old, or there should be. The 22-year-old, has learned to be more patient. Maybe not much more, but has experienced through his lifetime that you can't just throw a tantrum every time things go wrong, or at least when people are watching. The 2-year-old hasn't learned that yet. Doesn't matter where.
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0: Okay, I admit it. Genealogies, well, they can be a little boring, can't they? So when Matthew opens with a long genealogy, you know, Abraham begat Isaac, Isaac begat Jacob, it's tempting to close the book, isn't it? But as we discover in Genesis, sometimes the seemingly unimportant parts of Scripture are actually quite meaningful. Welcome to Through the Bible with Dr. J. Vernon McGee. I'm your host, Steve Schwetz, and as the Bible bus rolls up to the first chapter of Matthew, Dr. McGee points out some remarkable truths woven into the genealogy of Jesus Christ. For example, we'll be hearing about four women, Gentiles, whose names shine like neon lights on the page. So open your Bible to Matthew chapter 1, and let's get started. We'll begin with an introduction from Dr. McGee, followed by his prayer as we start our study together.
1: This is a gospel that is very much like the book of Genesis. These are two key books of the Bible, and you need to think your way through these books. These are two books that we ought to be familiar with. I think it's important to be able to think your way through these. And I, in other days, would tell students, instead of counting sheep at night when you can't sleep, the thing to do is to think your way through Genesis, and then to think your way through the Gospel of Matthew. Take it up chapter by chapter. Chapter 1, what is it about? Chapter 2, what's it about? Either Genesis or the Gospel of Matthew. Those that say, don't count sheep, talk to the shepherd. Well, the finest way to talk to the shepherd is to go through these two books, and that will help you to get acquainted with him, by the way, and come to know him. And it's more important to have him talk to us than for us to talk to him. I don't know that I've got too much to tell him, and he has a lot to tell me. So probably we ought to make it like that, and we suggest that you do that. Now, as I come today to this very important beginning that we have in the very first chapter, we have chapter 1, the genealogy and record of the virgin birth of Jesus. The genealogy and virgin birth of Jesus in chapter 1. The genealogy, which opens the Gospel of Matthew and the New Testament, is in many respects the most important document in the Scriptures. Now, before we get into it, shall we look to God in prayer? Heavenly Father, make rich and real today thy word to us, and help us to know the one that is the subject of this book. Help us to see that this is thy hymn book. It's all about him. And the cry of the Old Testament is the cry of Job, that I might find him. And the New Testament gives the answer as Philip cried out, we have found him. May that be our experience, to find him upon the pages of Scripture. We pray that in Jesus' name. As we get into this gospel here, you'll notice this genealogy that opens it. You have here a genealogy from Abraham to David, then a genealogy from Solomon to the Babylonian captivity, genealogy from the Babylonian captivity to Joseph the carpenter, 12 through 17. And I must confess, it's rather boring, these genealogies, but I do think they're very important. You remember back in Genesis, I called attention to the fact that book's about the families, about how important they are. Well, here you see it, this genealogy that opens the New Testament. Now, I must confess that to give anyone the New Testament with the Gospel of Matthew here at the beginning, and this genealogy staring them in the face, they're not apt to get very far in it. A friend of mine, a chaplain in World War II, told me he gave out literally thousands of New Testaments to servicemen. He said, I've seen many a man, as I'd give them out in the bunkhouse or in some other place, take a New Testament, open it up to the beginning, and read probably 2 minutes, start through that genealogy, and he came to the conclusion it was not for him. Can't blame it. My point is that I think the Gospel of Mark, or the Gospel of Luke, or even the Gospel of John is more appropriate than giving the Gospel of Matthew to the average person. And that's the reason that we ought to use, I think, a little wisdom in giving it out. But that does not lessen the fact of the importance of this genealogy. Now, this genealogy, the entire New Testament rests upon it, the accuracy of it. This genealogy establishes the fact that the Lord Jesus Christ is of the line of Abraham and he's of the line of David. And both are very important. The line of Abraham puts him in the nation. The line of David puts him on the throne. He is in that line. Now, these genealogists to these people were very important. You'll find out that back in the book of Ezra, that when they returned from the captivity of the tribe of Levi, in Ezra 2:62, it says, these sought their register among those that were reckoned by genealogy, but they were not found. Therefore, they were as polluted, put from the priesthood. Couldn't be accepted. Now, very frankly, the Lord Jesus Christ had this genealogy that apparently was somewhere in that day for public inspection. I have a notion the temple, because they were actually a theocracy. Here was a place where the church and the state were really united. Religion and the state were one. And so this genealogy was obviously on display. The very interesting thing is, though he's been challenged down through the years in practically every phase and feature, but this genealogy in those early days was never challenged. And the reason is obvious. It was on display. All you'd have to do to check it out, and I'm sure many did, they checked it out and found out it was accurate. Now, this is important, for it puts him in a very unique position. You remember that he said the shepherd, he comes in at the gate. The thief and the robber, he climbs over the fold some other way. Now, that fold is the nation Israel. And he didn't climb into the fold over a fence in the back. He didn't come in through the alleyway. He came in through the gate. He was born in the line of David and in the line of Abraham. That's very important. He is the fulfillment. That's what Matthew is putting before us, is that he's the fulfillment of everything that had been mentioned in the Old Testament. That must be looked at. Now, these genealogies were public records in the temple, apparently until 70 AD at the time of the destruction of the temple. And the enemy up to that time, I'm sure, checked it out, and they determined that it was an accurate genealogy. He had to be challenged in some other way, and of course he was. But this is very important to see. Now, Matthew, in this first chapter also, he teaches the virgin birth. I have never objected to any man saying he does not believe the virgin birth. He has that right. The thing I object to are two things. I don't think a preacher ought to deny the virgin birth. If he denies the virgin birth, then he ought to get a job selling insurance and dealing with births in a little different way. And I don't mind the unbeliever saying he does not believe in the virgin birth. But the other thing is, I object to anyone saying, well, the Bible does not teach the virgin birth. Well, my friend, if you know anything about the birds and the bees, and we have a lot of sex education today, and I suggest that there are a lot of liberals that ought to go back to school and maybe pick up a little of this sex education today and find out that Jesus was virgin born. That's the record that is here. Now, you can reject the record and say you don't believe the record, but you got no right to say that it doesn't teach it. It reveals apparently either an ignorance of what is stated here, are just absolutely willfully denying what is written. The Bible, both Matthew and Luke is a doctor, and my friend, he goes into detail. He gives you a whole statement relative to obstetrics when you get there. Now, this genealogy is so important in many ways. I find it very interesting, this one, but I do find genealogies a little boring. I went to a summer conference when I was just a young fellow. In fact, it was at that conference that the Lord spoke to my heart. That's the first time that I had ever in my life had any interest, and I was in my teens, about somewhere between 16 and 18. I've never really determined exactly how old I was at that time. But at that conference, the Bible teacher, and believe me, he thrilled my heart, as he taught the Word of God, he asked one morning, how many of you young people have read the Bible through in a year? And not a hand was put up. And he asked the question again. He said, I'm sure out of this crowd, and I think there must have been 200 to 300 young people there, he asked it again, and not a hand went up. And he came back the third time, and he said, now look, how many of you have read the Bible through? Certainly, out of a group this size, we'd find some. And one young man put up his hand rather furtively, hesitatingly, and he said, well, I read, but I only read that which was interesting. He said, I didn't read the genealogies. Everybody laughed, and the teacher, he laughed too, and he said, well, I don't read them either. And at that very moment, it occurred to me that since the Spirit of God had used so much printer's ink in giving us this, that there must be some importance to it. And I'd have you note this one now in Matthew, for it's very important. Notice chapter 1, verse 1 now, and we have here the genealogy of the Lord Jesus. And that's on Joseph's side. Now, we'll have another one when we get over to Luke, and that's on Mary's side. But here, the book of the generation of Jesus Christ, the son of David, the son of Abraham. Now, this expression, this phrase here, the book of the generation, is a unique expression. You wouldn't find it anywhere else in the New Testament. And you start back through the Old Testament, begin at Malachi and Zechariah and Haggai, and then keep going back and come to the Pentateuch, and you still haven't found it. And you take Deuteronomy, Numbers, and Leviticus, and Exodus, and you still haven't found it. You've come to the conclusion it may not be in the Bible then, except here in Matthew. And then you come to the 50th chapter of Genesis, 49, 48, 47, 46, and on down, and you just keep moving, and finally you get way down to the very beginning, and you're sure now, in fact, you're just about ready to close the Bible, and all of a sudden you come to the 5th chapter of Genesis, and you see this is the book of the generation of Adam. There's the expression again. There are two books, the book of the generation of Adam, the book of the generation of Jesus Christ. How did you get in the family of Adam? You got in by a birth. Did you perform it? Oh, no, you had nothing to do with it, tell the truth. But that's the way you and I got into the family of Adam. We got there by a birth. But in Adam, all die. Then there's another book, and that's the book of the generation of Jesus Christ. How do you get into that family, into that genealogy? Well, you get in by a birth, the new birth. The Lord Jesus said, you must be born again. Now, that's the Lamb's book of life, and you get in there by trusting Christ. These are the two books. All of us are in the first one, the book of the generation of Adam. I trust all of us today are in the Lamb's Book of Life. Now, he says he's the son of David, the son of Abraham. Now, didn't Matthew know that Abraham came before David? Of course he did, because he makes that clear in the rest of the genealogy. But why did he put it this way? Because he's presenting the Lord Jesus as the Messiah, as the one who is the King, and who is the one to establish the kingdom of heaven on earth, and

Jesus and his brethren. Judas begat Phares, Sarah of Tamar. Phares begat Esrom, Esrom begat Aram, Aram begat Amminadab, Minigam. How many of you think that's interesting? Well, I see a few hands that are put up, some way over in Ohio, and some up in the state of Washington, and some down in Texas, and way across the Pacific, there's some hands up. You find this interesting, do you? Well, then I ought to read a little bit more then. Salmon begat Boaz of Rahab, Boaz begat Obed of Ruth, Obed begat Jesse, and Jesse begat David the king, and David the king begat Solomon of her that had been the wife of Uriah. Now, I won't read any more, even for those of you who put your hand up, because the names now get so they're difficult to pronounce, and I'll just bypass them if you don't mind. But did you note in this section that I read there are four names that stand out in neon lights? That's just the way they do. First of all, they're the names of Gentiles. And Gentiles just didn't seem to get into these genealogies, and yet they did. The genealogy of David certainly has Gentiles in it. And then in that line also, you find these four names are names of women. And women just didn't count in that day. My, how times have changed. They count today. But we still have a carryover when a couple gets married. Whose name do they take? They take the man's name. His name's carried on, not the woman's name. Well, why don't they carry on the name of the woman? Well, out here in Pasadena several years ago, there was a couple got married and they took the woman's name. There are a great many thought it would be illegal. It's not illegal. It's a custom. They take the name of the man. That's the way that we do it. It's the man's genealogy today, you see, that is carried on, and not the woman's genealogy. And that was true in that day. Now, I've had couples that have come before me that they would have done well to have taken the name of the woman. Some couple comes up and the fella's name is a funny name like Schickelgruber or something like that. And she has a lovely name like Jones or Smith. She has to give up that lovely name in order to take his name. Well, that's the way we do it today. That's custom. But here are the names of four women, four Gentiles. Tamar is the first one in verse 3. And she got into the genealogy because she was a sinner. You remember her story. I said that was the worst chapter in the Bible. Back in Genesis, we saw that. And Rahab is the next one, and she's not a very pretty character when we meet her. She became a wonderful person, by the way, when she came to a knowledge of the living and true God. And by faith, the harlot Rahab perished not when she received the spies in peace. She got in the genealogy of Christ for the very simple reason that she actually believed. She had faith. You notice the steps here. You come as a sinner, and then you reach out the hand of faith, and what happens? Well, the next one that's mentioned here is Ruth, and she's a lovely person. You won't find anything wrong with her, but the law now kept her out. You see, the law would have kept these other two out, but there was no law in that day, but there's a law now. And Ruth was shut out because the law said, a Moabite or Ammonite shall not enter into the congregation of the Lord. And the law kept her out, but there was a man by the name of Boaz who came into his field one day, and he saw her, and it was love at first sight. The minute he saw her, why, he fell in love with her. And somebody says, you don't believe in love at first sight, do you? I said, I sure do. I believe in love at first sight. I proposed to my wife the second date that I had with her. And the only reason that I didn't propose the first date was because I didn't want her to think I was in a hurry. May I say to you, I believe in love at first sight, but don't misunderstand if you're a young person today. We waited a year before we got married to make sure, and I think that's always wise. But this man, Boaz, loved her, and he extended grace to her. He put his mantle around her and brought her, a Gentile, into the congregation of Israel. May I say to you, she said, why have I found grace in thy eyes? And for you and I can ask that question today. We come as sinners, we hold out the hand of faith, and he by his marvelous grace saves us. There's a fourth one here. Her name's not mentioned. It says to her that had been the wife of Uriah. We know who it is, Bathsheba, but why isn't her name given? Well, it wasn't her sin. It just happened to be David's sin. David was the one that really had to pay for it, and he did pay for it. She got in the

0: genealogy of Christ, because God does not throw overboard one of his that sins. And one of his will always come back. A sheep can get out of the fold and become a lost sheep, but we got a shepherd that goes after sheep, and he'll always bring them back into the fold. And he brought David back. And this is the whole story of salvation right here. But there's a very interesting name that is mentioned here. You find out that a great many here in the genealogy are left out. They need to be filled in. I find out in verse 8, Ahaziah, Joash is left out. They're not here. And I find out a little farther that there are others that are left out of the genealogy. That gives me the idea that probably the genealogy way back at the beginning of Genesis, before the flood, that we are not given a complete genealogy. I think man has been on this earth, friends, longer than Usher's dating has it. I had a clipping, somebody asked a question of one of these persons in a magazine that answers, when was the creation of the earth? And they gave the dating that you have in the Bible, that is, that's been put in there by Usher. Well, may I say to you, it's as faulty as it can be. It doesn't belong there. We haven't any idea the original dating of the earth, and as I've suggested, could have been millions of years. And I think, frankly, that probably today they're getting close to it. They say now 5 billions of years. They're getting, I think, close to it, because I think it could have been 50 billions of years. Our God had a great deal to do in the past, and he did not need to confine it in just a few thousand years. But be that as it may, there is a name that is here that is left out, and we're told, verse 10, Ammon begat Josias, and Josias begat Jeconias. Now, actually, Jehoiakim is left out of here, and Jeconias is one that you find that's not in the genealogy at all, because of the fact that God had made the statement that no one in that line would ever be able to sit on the throne of David. You find in Jeremiah 22:24, as I live, saith the Lord, though Coniah. Now it's Jeconiah, but God took the J-E, which is his name, off of it. The son of Jehoiakim, king of Judah. Though he were the signet upon my right hand, yet I would pluck him thence. And then in Jeremiah 22:30, he went on to say, thus saith the Lord, write ye this man childless, a man that shall not prosper in his days. For no man of his seed shall prosper sitting upon the throne of David and ruling any more in Judah. And because of the sin of this man, no one in his line. Now, Joseph is in this line, but this is the line that has the title to the throne of David. May I say, this is one of the most remarkable things in the Scripture, and that's what Matthew's trying to show us. Joseph could not be the natural father of Jesus. All he can do is to give him the title, the legal title, to the throne of David. And by being the husband of Mary, who was the one who bore Jesus, he therefore could pass that on to him. But he has to be in the line of David, and Mary's in that line of David. And you'll find that David had many sons. One of them is named Solomon. Through him, Joseph came, according to this genealogy, according to the one that's in Luke, the 3rd chapter, you'll find it Luke 3:31, that Nathan was a son of David. Through that line, Mary came, and Jesus was born. You both went up to Bethlehem, the house of David, because they both belong to that house to be enrolled for the taxation. Now, we'll have to leave right off there today. But you see there, these genealogies, when you dig into them, have many things in them that are fascinating and interesting. Until next time, may God richly bless you, my beloved.
1: 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In Canada, you can write to Box 25325, London, Ontario, N6C6B1. And if you've got any questions about this ministry, call 1-800-65-BIBLE. Now be sure to keep climbing aboard the Bible bus as our study of Matthew continues. I'm Steve Schwetz, and I'll be right here saving you a seat.

Our story on the Bible Bus today is just one step in a five-year journey through the entire Word of God. Come along for the ride, and you'll study both the Old Testament and New Testament, discovering God's great redemption story. Is this your story too?

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1: Folks, presently the Lord is offering salvation and grace and mercy and forgiveness to the one who believes and receives Christ as their Savior. And before our time is over here today, I'm going to give you an opportunity to receive that salvation that has been provided for you. However, if you choose to reject the love and the mercy of God, then you will suffer the wrath of God. Those who do not believe in Christ, those who do not receive Him as Savior, will be judged on the day of wrath. And here in Revelation chapter 6, we see a preview of that judgment that is to come. And the Bible refers to it as the tribulation period.
0: We tend to have a picture in our minds of a gentle Jesus, meek and mild and loving. The book of Revelation depicts a different side of our Lord and Savior. In chapter 6 through 19, we learn about the wrath of the Lamb. One day, the judgment of God will come upon a Christ-rejecting world in the tribulation period. What is it? What is its purpose? And what about the timing of it all? Let's head over to Revelation 6 and hear all about it as we join Pastor John Randall on A Daily Walk.
1: We are currently going through the book of Revelation. We find ourselves now in the sixth chapter as judgment begins. And in Revelation chapter 6, beginning in verse 1, if you'd follow along with me, it says, "Now I saw when the Lamb opened one of the seals, and I heard one of the four living creatures saying with a voice like thunder, 'Come and see.' And I looked, and behold, a white horse, and he who sat on it had a bow, and the crown was given to him, and he went out conquering and to conquer." As the sixth chapter of the book of Revelation begins, we are taken from the glories of heaven and given a preview of the unprecedented judgment of God that will unfold upon the earth. It was in chapter 5 that John observed a seven-sealed scroll in the hands of God the Father. He then heard a strong angel cry out with a loud voice asking, "Who is worthy to open the scroll and to loose its seals?" And as heaven waited for a response, there was no reply. There was no one in heaven, on the earth, or under the earth who was worthy to take the scroll. And as John observed this apparent dilemma and this impossibility, the Bible says that he began to weep. But one of the elders came with words of comfort, saying that there was one who was worthy to take the scroll and to open its seals. He is the Lion of the tribe of Judah. He is the Root of David. He is the Lamb of God, Jesus Christ. And when the Lamb, who is also the Lion, took hold of the scroll, all of heaven breaks forth in a song, and they began to praise and adore him. And they said these words, "You are worthy to take the scroll and to open its seals, for you were slain, and you have redeemed us to God by your blood out of every tribe, out of every tongue, out of every people, and every nation. And you have made us kings and priests to our God, and we shall reign upon the earth." When we read those words, our hearts are elated because we realize, folks, listen, we're going to be the ones singing that song. That's us gathered around the throne, praising God. But now the narrative of Revelation changes dramatically as we learn of what the Bible refers to as the wrath of the Lamb. Now, I must say to you that the subject of God's judgment and God's wrath are difficult to consider. Man doesn't like to think about God in terms of wrath, anger, judgment, justice. He would much rather make God according to his own ideas and his own image, give God the characteristics that he desires God to have. The God of man's design or man's creation only has the attributes of love, mercy, and forgiveness, but without justice. Man doesn't want to be judged nor punished for his sin, and therefore he attempts to reconstruct God along the lines of the world's definition of tolerance and all-embracing love and universal goodwill. Now, when you study the Bible, it does reveal the nature and the characteristics of God, clearly seen in the person of Jesus Christ, that he is a God of love, that he is full of compassion. We find that he is abounding in mercy. We read of his overwhelming grace and that he is forgiving. And it's all true. However, it is equally true that he is a God of righteousness, of holiness, and of justice. In order for God to be a God of perfect love, he must also be a God of justice. God could not consistently love mankind if he did not one day bring judgment upon the evildoers of this world. The Bible declares that God is also a God of justice, and one day wrath will be poured out on a Christ rejecting world. The Bible warns us in Proverbs 28 that evil men do not understand justice. Repeatedly, Jesus warned, even in his own ministry, of coming judgment. In Matthew chapter 12, in verse 36, Jesus said, "I say to you that for every idle word men may speak, they will give account in the day of judgment." Jesus said in Matthew chapter 13, "The Son of Man will send out his angels, and they will gather out of his kingdom all things that offend, and those who practice live in a state of sin, and they will cast them into a furnace of fire where there will be weeping and gnashing of teeth." The apostles taught through the New Testament that judgment would one day come to a Christ-rejecting world. The apostle Paul said there in Acts chapter 17, in verse 31, that he has appointed a day on which he will judge the world in righteousness by the man whom he has ordained. The writer of Hebrews tells us it is appointed unto men once to die and then the judgment. Peter tells us in 1 Peter chapter 4, they will give an account of him who is ready to judge the living and the dead. Folks, presently the Lord is offering salvation and grace and mercy and forgiveness to the one who believes and receives Christ as their Savior. And before our time is over here today, I'm going to give you an opportunity to receive that salvation that has been provided for you. However, if you choose to reject the love and the mercy of God, then you will suffer the wrath of God. It was Billy Graham that said this: "God has offered his love and mercy and forgiveness to men. From the cross, God has said to the whole world, 'I love you.' However, when that love is deliberately rejected, the only alternative is judgment. Those who do not believe in Christ, those who do not receive him as Savior, will be judged on the day of wrath." And here in Revelation chapter 6, we see a preview of that judgment that is to come. And the Bible refers to it as the tribulation period. What is the tribulation period? The tribulation period recorded in Revelation chapter 6 through 19 is a 7-year period of time in which Christ will judge the world before his second coming, when he establishes his kingdom upon the earth. In the Old Testament, the tribulation is referred to as the time of Jacob's trouble. It is referred to as the 70th week of Daniel in Daniel chapter 9, and it is also called the day of the Lord. In the New Testament, Jesus prophesied of this coming tribulation when speaking to his disciples in the Olivet Discourse in Matthew chapter 24. These are some of the biblical references. So now that we know what the tribulation is, consider for a moment, what is its purpose? The purpose of the tribulation period is twofold. First of all,

The purpose of the tribulation is to judge the wicked. The Bible tells us that in Isaiah chapter 13, in verse 11, the Lord declares to his prophet, I will punish the world for its evil and the wicked for its iniquity. Folks, listen, there will be a day of reckoning. There will be a day when God will judge the earth. Right now, we're living in a time, an age of grace and long-suffering and mercy, where God is desiring that every person would repent of their sin. But there is coming a day when men will pay the price for what they have done. But the second purpose of the tribulation, listen, it's to humble the Jewish people and to bring them back to their Messiah. In Daniel chapter 12, the Bible tells us that the power of the holy people will be completely shattered and all things will be finished. God is not finished with the nation of Israel because he's made unto them an everlasting promise and he will keep it. And during the tribulation period, he's going to bring the Jewish people to the place of repentance and recognition of their true Messiah. Well, what about the timing of the tribulation? I know what it is. I know what its purpose is. But what about the timing? There are different views concerning the timing of the tribulation period as it relates to the church. There are those that would hold to a post-tribulational viewpoint that believes that the church will go through the tribulation. There are others who suggest a mid-tribulation, that at some point in the middle of the tribulation, before the great tribulation, that the church will be taken. But let me take this point, at this point, to say to you that as Calvary Chapel, we believe in our eschatology as it relates to the study of end times. We believe that the Lord is going to come for his church before the tribulation period that will come to judge a Christ rejecting world, that he is coming for his bride. And those who hold to a different viewpoint, we disagree agreeably and we will explain it to you on the way up. No. I find that it is inconsistent with the character of God as revealed in Scripture to judge those whom he died to save from judgment. Keep this in mind, folks. This tribulation that is coming to the earth, it's called the wrath of the Lamb. It's where Christ is the judge. And if Jesus, who is our Savior, died in our place, taking upon himself the wrath that we deserve, why would Jesus now pour out his wrath upon us whom he died to save from wrath? It makes no sense. It's inconsistent with the character and the nature of God. Even in the Old Testament, we see glimpses of this, whether it was Enoch who walked with God and the Lord took him, or Noah or Lot. God has ways of delivering his church. And having said all of this, we believe that the time of tribulation, the 7 years of Jacob's trouble, will occur once the church has been removed. When the influence of the church is removed, all hell will break loose on this planet. The first seal is broken, and notice what follows. It says, now as I saw when the Lamb opened the seals, or one of the seals, I heard one of the four living creatures, which is a reference to the angels, say, come and see. And so John looked, and what did he see? It says, a white horse. And he who sat on it had a bow, and he had a crown that was given to him, and he went out conquering and to conquer. As the Apostle John observes, the first four seals being opened in heaven, four horsemen of the apocalypse emerge. And these horsemen are meant to represent and to symbolize the condition that will come upon the earth. In looking at the first horseman, some have assumed that this white horse and this crown and this bow is a reference to Jesus at the beginning of the tribulation. But listen, as you look a little bit closer, you'll discover this isn't Jesus Christ. This is a counterfeit. This is a deceiver. This is the Antichrist. In Matthew chapter 24, we have a record of the Olivet Discourse spoken by Jesus to his disciples, and the prophetic truth that he reveals corresponds with the tribulation period described here in Revelation chapter 6. Jesus said in Matthew 24, take heed that no one deceives you. Many will come in my name saying, I am the Christ,
and will deceive many. When Jesus spoke to his disciples about the tribulation period, he indicated that there would be false messiahs. Jesus warned his disciples not to believe them, not to go after them. Now notice this description here. It says he rides upon a white horse. Later on in Revelation 19, it says that when Jesus comes back to establish his kingdom, he will ride upon a white horse. The Antichrist is trying to look like the Messiah. Folks, listen, the devil has his counterfeit. Daniel prophesied concerning a prince who was to come. He's a counterfeit Messiah. When the church is removed, guys, there's going to be absolute total chaos upon the earth. And as the tribulation begins, out of the ashes, a man will emerge who will ride in, so to speak. He will look like the deliverer. He will have answers to the questions that people are asking and temporary solutions to the problems that people will face. Notice the weapon that he carries. It says he comes carrying a bow. It doesn't mention arrows, which appears to be a peaceful leader, at least at the beginning. He will rise to power through peaceful diplomacy. He will be a charismatic leader influencing the nations as he will be empowered by Satan himself. He will have the answers to the problems and the questions. But I want you to also see the crown in which he wears. The Bible tells us that Jesus wears a crown, but the crown that Jesus wears is a diadem. That's the word used. And that is the crown of a sovereign ruler. But the crown that the Antichrist wears is a Stephanos. It's a different word. It's a temporary crown. And this crown was given to him. You see, once this leader comes with the answers to the crisis of the world, he will be hailed as the Messiah. And the nations will gladly crown him. And he will go out, it says, conquering and to conquer. If you are a student of the Word of God, this should come as no surprise to you. The tribulation period begins. A new ruler rises to power.

And he, as Daniel tells us and prophesies, he will make a covenant with the nation of Israel for 7 years. He will rebuild the temple there in Jerusalem. And there are people who are ready to rebuild it even now. But in the middle of that 7 year covenant that he makes, 3.5 years into it, he will break his covenant with the nation of Israel. He will go into the rebuilt temple, demand to be worshiped as God. It's what the Bible calls and Jesus referred to as the abomination that brings about desolation. And he will turn on the nation of Israel. He will break his covenant. The Apostle Paul describes this individual in 2 Thessalonians chapter 2, and this is what he says. The coming of the lawless one is according to the working of Satan, with all powers and signs and lying wonders and unrighteous deception among those who perish because they didn't receive the love of the truth that they might be saved. Hey, this may seem strange to some of you here today, if you're here for the first time, but when you look around the world and you are discerning and biblically aware, you can see the scaffolding being set for a one world government, a one world currency, a one world religion of tolerance and coexistence. And you see people being conditioned for what is coming, a greater move toward globalism. The world is longing for this kind of change. I remember reading many years ago an ominous and apocalyptic quotation from a former Belgian prime minister, Henri Paul Spaak, who was one of the principal architects in helping develop the origin of what is now the European Union. And around the year 1957, this is what he said. Listen carefully. Quote, "We don't want another committee. We have too many already. What we want is a man of sufficient stature to hold the allegiance of all people and to lift us out of the economic morose to which we are sinking. Send us such a man, and be he God or the devil, we will receive him." Close quote. I believe when the Lord comes for his church, that the man of sin will indeed rise to power, and he will come conquering and to conquer, just like it says in Revelation. But folks, listen, don't be looking for the Antichrist. Be looking for Jesus Christ. But then the second seal is opened and a red horse emerges. It says, when he opened the second seal, I heard the second living creature saying, "Come and see." And a horse, fiery red, went out. And it was granted to the one who sat on it to take peace from the earth and that people should kill one another. And there was given to him a great sword. John is invited now again to see what would happen as the second seal opens, this time he observes a red horse and he sees peace being taken from the earth and people turning on one another and killing one another. And there was a great sword. Obviously, the red horse is the horse of war. Jesus told us in Matthew 24, in his Olivet Discourse, you will hear of wars and rumors of wars. See that you are not troubled. All these things must come to pass. The end is not yet, for nation will rise against nation and kingdom against kingdom. Jesus warned there would be wars and rumors of wars increasing. And today we see it as you look around the world at the present time, violence increasing on the earth, nations at war, on the brink of war, preparing for war. But notice what happens when the red horse and his rider appear. World peace is ended. Many people destroyed. Military power is placed in the hands of one man. This coming world leader begins with an offering of peace. He starts out with diplomacy. He has a bow without arrows, but then he's given a crown and he exchanges the bow for a sword. Often in the scriptures, when it speaks of bearing a great sword, it's a reference to capital punishment. The Antichrist's false peace will dissolve into war, assassination, rebellion, revolt, and massacre. John then watches as a third seal is opened. In verse 5, when he opened the third seal, I heard the third living creature say, "Come and see." And so I looked, and behold, this time a black horse. And he who sat on it had a pair of scales in his hand. And I heard a voice in the midst of the living creature saying, "A quart of wheat for a denarius, and 3 quarts of barley for a denarius, and do not harm the oil and the wine." Usually what follows war is famine. Food becomes a source of power. Again, Jesus.

0: Jesus said this would happen in his Olivet Discourse. Matthew 24 coincides exactly with what John says here. In Matthew 24, verse 7, Jesus said, nation is going to rise against nation, kingdom's going to rise against kingdom, and in various places there will be famines and earthquakes. John sees this third seal open and a pair of scales. It suggests that prices will change dramatically. Economics will be influenced with radical inflation like we've never seen before. When he references a denarius was a day's wage. In other words, with the war of the red horse and then the famine that follows, a person could work an entire day to get 3 quarts of barley, which is the equivalent of 1 loaf of bread. It is the barest of necessary food for minimal survival. The oil and wine will not be touched, it says, which may imply that the rich get richer at this point, but then the poor become poorer. It is startling to consider, folk, that right now, 1/3 of the world's population is presently on the brink of starvation. Yet, during the tribulation period, that only increases. But then the fourth seal is opened. And it says in verse 7, when he opened the fourth seal, I heard the voice of the fourth living creature saying, come and see. And so I looked, and behold, a pale horse. And the name of him who sat on it was Death, and Hades followed with him. And power was, listen to this, power was given to him over 1/4 of the earth to kill with the sword, with hunger, with death, and by the beasts of the earth. In light of war, famine, disease, pestilence that follows, 1/4 of the world's population will perish, folks, listen, in the first part of the tribulation period.
1: Think of that. And it will only get worse from there. But the good news is you don't have to be on the receiving end of this wrath if you'll place your trust in Jesus today. We're learning about the beginning of judgment today on A Daily Walk. It's a study in Revelation chapter 6 from Pastor John Randall. You can hear it again at adailywalk.org. It's also available through the Calvary South OC app. 2 Chronicles 7:14 says, if my people who are called by my name will humble themselves and pray and seek my face and turn from their wicked ways, then I will hear from heaven and I will forgive their sin and will heal their land. That beautiful verse served as the inspiration of a book we'd like to send your way called If My People, A Prayer Guide for Our Nation. 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
3: Today, we once again urge Iran to revert to the path of peace and dialogue. I cannot stress enough the possibility of real, transformative, positive opportunity for the nation and people of Iran is on the table. But President Trump's patience is not unlimited.
4: That was U.S. Ambassador to the United Nations Mike Waltz earlier today at the U.N. Security Council addressing the conflict with Iran. Welcome to this Thursday, July 2nd edition of Washington Watch. I'm Tony Perkins, your host. Thanks for joining us. Well, coming up, Congress may be out of session, but critical work continues behind the scenes on some of the nation's top priorities, including the future of the Foreign Intelligence Surveillance Act, also known as FISA. Florida Congressman Greg Stube, a member of the House Permanent Select Committee on Intelligence, joins us to discuss what's happening behind those closed doors. Plus, retired Brigadier General John Tykert will join us for an assessment of the U.S.-Iran indirect talks that took place this week in Doha, Qatar. And is the English crown surrendering its historic defense of the Christian faith? Peter McIlvena, who is co-founder of Hearts of Oaks, joins us live from England. All of that and more straight ahead. All right, let's start with the news out of the Middle East. Iran has warned the U.S. and Israel against attacks as it prepares for the funeral of Iran's former supreme leader, Ali Khamenei. The supreme leader was killed more than 4 months ago on the first day of the war. Joining me now to discuss this is Washington Watch reporter Mary Stackhouse. Mary, walk us through the latest in what's happening with Iran.
5: Tony, there's a lot of rapid developments coming out of the Middle East right now. Funeral processions for the former supreme leader are scheduled for tomorrow. They're set to wrap up on July 9th with his burial. A high-level Iranian official promised Tehran would deliver an immediate and powerful response to any threat against its people or leadership. Yesterday in Iran, the U.S. wrapped up a round of indirect technical talks. Here's what a spokesperson from the Foreign Office for Pakistan had to say about the talks.
6: There was positive progress made on issues related to the different aspects of the Islamabad MOU building on the Lake Lucerne summit. Two parties agreed to continue discussion over the coming period, and three, next meeting to be set at the earliest possible time following the funeral procession and of the former Iranian supreme leader.
5: They reportedly focused on issues like the Strait of Hormuz and the unfreezing of frozen Iranian assets. Now, the next round of talks are expected to take place, like he said, soon after the funeral processions. In the meantime, the clock is still ticking as both the U.S. and Iran have agreed to negotiate a final nuclear deal by mid-August. Tony?
4: All right. Well, speaking of the Middle East, today marks a somber milestone as Israel observes 1,000 days since the tragic attacks by Hamas on October the 7th, 2023. There's been a series of nationwide memorials and protests. Mary, tell us about today's events.
5: Sure, Tony. It's certainly a very heavy and somber day for Israel. Today across the country, there have been memorials and marches to mark the tragic occasion. An installation marking the massacre was set up on Tel Aviv Beach, signifying the days that have passed since the attacks. There have also been some protests over the Israeli government for not more effectively preventing the horrific attacks by Hamas. A memorial exhibit in Hostages Square was set up in Tel Aviv, and it showed belongings and photos of those killed on that day by Hamas militants. And this was, of course, a memory of those who were murdered. The toys of young children who were killed were also on display, and that was especially heartbreaking to see. Here's a clip from an Israeli mother whose son was killed in the attacks.
7: We miss him very, very much. And we saw how they killed him through the knockbot and go through. And we hope for change in the country because I have another daughter and grandchildren. And I hope our future will be better.
5: Hamas terrorists stormed into Israeli border communities, killing some 1,200 people and kidnapping over 150 others, mostly civilians. The Israeli people, we are going to continue praying for them.
4: Tony? Yeah, I've been to the hostage square there a number of times since that event on October 7th. And, you know, I think it's helpful to be reminded that what is happening in the Middle East all started because of what Hamas did on October the 7th. Let's turn to some news out of Washington. The Pentagon says it's making a major shift in how it handles future combat by launching a centralized hub to manage military drones and autonomous technology. Walk us through this news, Mary.
5: So, Tony, this new department is designed to expand drone and autonomous systems programs. The idea is to get advanced drone tech into the hands of U.S. forces much faster than before. Now, this comes as the Trump administration ramps up its drone dominance initiative, which aims to deploy massive numbers of these systems to stay ahead of global competitors. Of course, this is important technology. It's important because technology is rapidly becoming more sophisticated. Last year, in a post on X, Elon Musk said that drones are the future of warfare. Manned aircraft are not. Secretary of War Pete Hegseth says that next year, the military is preparing to roll out tens of thousands of small-scale drones to American forces. There are plans to provide hundreds of thousands more by 2027. Tony?
4: All right. Mary, thanks so much for the updates. All right. As I mentioned, while Congress is out for the next 2 weeks, the table is being set for lawmakers when they return to Capitol Hill. A number of big issues

0: that they have to deal with. We talked about the National Defense Authorization Act yesterday that did not get passed. But they also still have to tackle Section 702 of the Foreign Intelligence Surveillance Act, FISA. It's a key intelligence tool for national security that lapsed. Now, that has to be reauthorized. Joining us now to discuss this and more is Congressman Greg Stube, who serves on the House Ways and Means Committee and the Permanent Select Committee on Intelligence. He represents the 17th Congressional District of Florida. Congressman Stube, welcome back to Washington Watch.
1: Yeah, thanks for having me.
0: Happy 4th of July weekend.
1: Yeah, I wish we could light off fireworks this weekend in Sarasota or Manatee County, but because we haven't had a lot of rain and there's a burn ban, it's only going to be at commercial sites, but we'll still have a great 4th.
0: Well, you can. It's kind of like the fireplace you watch on your TV at Christmas time. So you can just watch them on TV. All right. So let's talk about this. You're on the Permanent Select Committee on Intelligence. You oversee a lot of the intelligence on that committee. Section 702, you and I have talked about this before, a vital part of the collection of foreign intelligence. Been some controversy surrounding it. A lot of it cleaned up. Where does it stand?
1: Well, it stands right now kind of in limbo because we don't have the votes to, you know, we're not passing rules on the floor. We're not able to get the votes for this bill. I think we should wait for the Senate to send us something at this point. Part of this that has hung this up has been the appointment of the DNI and then Clayton's appointment that came after the current DNI. So that's caused some turmoil as well. But the bottom line is foreign collection is vitally important to the safety and security of the American people. The authorizations are till 2027, but Congress, obviously, it takes us a long time to do things. We have to act and make sure that there's no lapse in coverage. This is foreign surveillance of bad actors in foreign countries. So there's a lot of confusion with FISA because you have Title I, Title II, and 702. But 702 is foreign collection of adversaries and terrorists and other nations that wish to harm us, which obviously our intelligence agencies use to protect our nation. We desperately need this. Think of Osama bin Laden. Think of drug cartels in Mexico. These are the type of things that we have to have the ability to surveil and see what type of communications our enemies are doing in foreign lands.
0: Now, are there conversations taking place now to try to iron out the differences between the two chambers?
1: Not specifically, because I don't, you know, I'm of the opinion that after Pulte got nominated temporarily and there was so much turmoil about his appointment, that shut down the entire process because there was a Senate bill that was going to come over that the Democrats were going to vote for. Again, you need 60 votes to get anything done in the Senate because Thune won't nuke the filibuster. So the Democrats have control over there. If the Democrats weren't involved in the 60-vote threshold on the Senate, then we would have a bill. So I don't know where negotiations are on the Senate side with that. Democrats have said that now with Clayton coming in, they're okay with him as a DNI. But Trump wanted Pulte to go ahead and kind of start his process. So you'd have to ask the Senate, but we have to get this passed by at least the end of the year so there's not a lapse in time.
0: Are you concerned from a national security standpoint with the lapse in the authorization of this?
1: Yes. And if we lose this power of our intelligence agencies to surveil communications in foreign lands, it would be devastating to a lot of the different programs and operations that we have going on worldwide.
0: Now, are you comfortable with the reforms that have been made, those that are saying that this violates privacy rights of Americans who get caught up in this net of foreign surveillance? Are you comfortable that those concerns have been addressed?
1: There's Title I, Title II, and 702. Title I was what was abused to surveil Trump and his campaign. 702 has never been abused because it's foreign collection. And not a single member of Congress, a Republican or Democrat, should have a problem with us surveilling communications of terrorists in, say, you know, Syria or in Iraq or in Iran or wherever in the world who are wishing to harm the American homeland. There shouldn't be any doubt whatsoever with that. And there's no constitutional protections of non-citizens in foreign lands. So 702, which is what has to be reauthorized, there shouldn't be any problem, but it gets lopped in with the rest of FISA. And there's this issue about a warrant requirement. And having now been on the committee and talking to the intelligence agencies, having conversations with the DOJ, at a point in time where they're going to actually try to attempt to get data of an American citizen that's, let's say, having conversations with somebody in a foreign land or a foreign terrorist, they get a warrant before they get that information. So the hiccup becomes between querying the name and getting the data. I feel very comfortable about where the law is with all the reforms that passed last year. So I think it was either in the Intelligence Authorization Act or the NDAA last year that we put like 56 different reforms to prevent the abuses in FISA Title I that happened on Trump during Russia collusion hoax. And so, I feel very comfortable about where we're at as a nation on the protections of the constitutional provisions within the confines of searching American citizens on American soil.
0: Very good. We've got just a little over a minute left. I want to turn to another topic. This week, the U.S. Supreme Court delivered a major victory for female athletes and common sense, I would say, upholding the state laws of Virginia, West Virginia, and Idaho to prevent biological males from infiltrating female-only sports. You've been leading on that issue for a long time. You authored the Protection of Women and Girls Sports Act. Your reaction to the ruling?
1: Well, it's a great ruling. The challenge is that it only affects these states that have taken action to protect women and girls sports. We still have to pass my act that would protect women's and girls nationwide. It's passed the House multiple times. Again, you're hung up in the Senate because of the 60 vote threshold with the filibuster. So it won't become law because no Democrat is going to vote for this. But it is a great ruling for the states who have taken action to protect the girls in their states to ensure that biological men are not competing in girls' sports in those states.
0: Yeah, I was talking with the Attorney General of West Virginia earlier today, and he was saying Congress has to act you're going to have 23 states that continue to deny women the opportunity to have equality in sports. Congressman Greg Stubbe, always great to see you. Thanks so much for taking time to join us, and happy 4th.
1: Anytime. You too.
0: All right, folks, don't go away. Coming up, indirect talks in Qatar between the U.S. and Iran. We look at it.
2: America, what formed the fabric of our freedom? What stitched together the hearts of those that fastened the stars and stripes? 250 years ago, our founding fathers penned the invisible words woven within every heart, that all men are created equal, that they are endowed by their creator with certain

0: family is the oldest, most tested, and most reliable unit of society. It is divinely created and sustained. And yet, there are those who are always tampering with its values and structure. That's why we need organizations like the Family Research Council that can effectively defend and strengthen the family.
1: Family Research Council began over 40 years ago, like all great movements of God, with prayer. Today, rooted in the heart of the nation's capital, FRC continues to champion faith, family, and freedom in public policy and the culture from a biblical worldview.
2: FRC is one of those bright lights that helps us focus on true north. And I shudder to think, had they not been here, that it could have been worse, worse, worse.
3: The Family Research Council has literally millions of people that follow what they do. And that small army makes a difference. Every time I meet with Tony, he prays for me. That matters. This is a grassroots organization. Tony and his team in Washington do a great job. But the power of the FRC is the people.
4: It's just a wonderful parachurch organization.

0: doesn't seek to take the place of the church, but it seeks to assist the family and the church as we try to move forward successfully, not in a defensive mode, but in an offensive mode, as we seek to live our lives according to the Holy Scriptures.
1: FRC is not going to be whooped. we're going to fight. We're going to take a stand. And again, we don't retreat.
2: To thousands of Americans who love this country and happen to believe the Bible as a definitive way to live, we will not be silent. We will not shrink back. We will not apologize for biblical truth. We will continue to stand for it. Welcome back to Washington Watch. Thanks for joining us. We have a special resource available for you as we celebrate the 250th anniversary of our country. This is something that I've mentioned it, I think, last week, week before. It's something I've been working on for, I would say, probably 15 years. It is a coffee table picture book of the monuments in Washington, D.C., the buildings, the monuments, and the Christian heritage of our country that's reflected in those monuments and those buildings. I started this project many, many years ago when they were literally wanting to take In God We Trust, God off of buildings. In fact, Nancy Pelosi, when they built the visitor center, refused to put In God We Trust in the visitor center. So we thought we better take pictures and document all this before it's gone. Well, it turns out we finished it just in time for the 250th anniversary of our country, and it is a beautiful full-color coffee table book giving you that Christian heritage of our country. If you'd like to get a copy of that book, you'd like to order a copy for $54.95, you can get a copy that's $54.95. In fact, if you get two, we'll sell them to you for $100. But just text the word book to 67742, book to 67742. It's a beautiful book, great discussion item. But again, documenting America's Christian heritage. All right, this week, as we were mentioning, indirect talks between the U.S. and Iran concluded in the early morning hours today and were reportedly very good, according to President Trump. Both Pakistan and Qatar, which have been mediating, are saying that positive progress was made. However, Tehran's top negotiator said they would not take part in further talks until the conditions of the MOU were met, including an end to the fighting on all war fronts, which is a reference to Israel and Hezbollah. Joining us now to discuss this and more is retired Brigadier General John Tykert, former Assistant Deputy Undersecretary of the Air Force for International Affairs. He's also previously served as our nation's senior defense official in Iraq. And served as commander of the Joint Base Andrews, as well as Edwards Air Force Base. General Tykert, welcome back to Washington Watch. Thanks for joining us.
3: Tony, as always, thanks for having me.
2: So according to reports, Iran now acknowledges that some nuclear inspections will take place, while some sanctions relief money would be used to buy goods for the Iranian people. What other developments have there been over the last few days?
3: Tony, actually, my concern is the lack of developments. We entered originally into the ceasefire 3 months ago in early April, and there was one and only one primary stipulation, and that was that Iran would open up the Strait of Hormuz, no strings attached. They never have fulfilled even that basic requirement, and now there's a little bit of talk about the nuclear program, a little bit of talk about sanctions relief or returning seized assets. But my biggest concern is that they continue to string along this process and have not fulfilled their most basic requirements. And now that we've lifted the blockade, we've taken the pressure off of them.
2: You know, I thought it was just me, but that's kind of it. To me, it sounds like they're still talking about what they want to talk about. They're still arguing over the details of the 14 paragraphs of the Memorandum of Understanding. We're not getting to the heart and soul of what the issues are.
3: I think you're right, Tony. And now that we've lifted the blockade, they're earning about $6 billion a month in oil revenue. That means that they're reconstituting their military force without any pressure from the United States. I also believe they firmly believe that we have taken the military option off the table and have ceded the initiative to them. And now we're not getting to the heart of the matter, which is Iran's ability to project power and threaten others, primarily through their nuclear program.
2: This is the history of the regime. They are experts at negotiating and never

0: arriving at the conclusion, and they usually string people along. You know, it's kind of like the kids that just keep pestering their mother until the mother just is exasperated and gives up. I mean, I think that's what we've seen internationally historically with Iran.
1: Well, and my fear is that it is drastically harmful to our national security interests and those of our partners and allies in the region if we walk away and we give up. When we were at the end of major combat operations at the beginning of April, the regime was strangled and struggling, and we had the initiative, and then we gave back the initiative to them. And my concern is now that we've grown bored with what's going on, and we're going to let Iran achieve its strategic objectives to the detriment of ours, because we're just not interested in sticking it out.
0: I mean, it could be the political pressure with the midterm election coming up, and of course the American people concerned about the rise of oil, gasoline prices. We've known this for a long time, that the Strait of Hormuz was a potential Achilles heel for us, because if they could cut off the oil, even though we don't get most of our oil from there, ours does not come from there, but it has global implications. Is this yet another reminder that we need to be independent when it comes to energy here in this country, so that we're not affected by these things and we can actually finish the work that we start in cases like this?
1: Well, Tony, I agree. And the reason why we've been able to weather this period of the last several months far better than the rest of the planet is that we are a net exporter of energy. But because these energy markets are all tied together, the prices are dependent on one another. But absolutely, yes, we need to continue to be a net exporter of energy. We also have to praise the president for what he did a year ago in destroying Iran's nuclear program in Operation Midnight Hammer. That has given us the time and the luxury of time without worrying about an imminent nuclear threat from Iran. But I wish that we would have followed through on this year's major combat operations to potentially see the regime change, or at least not let them threaten our interests like they are now.
0: Well, the as they say, the fat lady hasn't sung yet, so we'll see what happens. We've got a little over a minute left, General. Today marks the milestone for Israel of 1,000 days since October 7th and those terrorist attacks. Is Israel safer today, in your opinion?
1: Tony, if you would have asked me that question towards the end of the 12-day war a year ago, I would have said absolutely yes, that Israel had defeated Hamas, they had decimated Hezbollah, that they had neutered Iran during the 12-day war. But we then stopped them prematurely from finishing the job a year ago. And now I fear that Iran is sufficiently strong and emboldened by the way that this has ended thus far. And I'm concerned that that makes us less safe and makes Israel less safe as well.
0: Well, that's certainly something we need to be praying about as we look forward into the rest of this year. General Tykert, I want to thank you for joining us. Always appreciate your insight, your opinions.
1: Thank you so much, Tony.
0: And happy 4th of July. Folks, really, that is something we need to be praying about. I mean, there is the potential. I think we're at a tipping point of seeing the Middle East being much more secure, stabilizing the entire region, affecting the entire world. We're that close. We got to stay the course. All right, stick with us. We're going to be back with more right after this.
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3: Have you noticed the upsurge in gambling ads? How could you not? The ads are big, bold, shiny. They virtually glitter with gold. Well, fool's gold, because as they say, the house always wins. But some lessons are easily forgotten, and nowhere is this more evident than the rise of the sports betting industry. Since 1992, 39 states and Washington, D.C. have legalized sports betting, and as a result, more than $600 billion has been wagered on sports since 2018. Now, Christians should be instinctively concerned about the latest growth in gambling. For one, gambling profits are often losses for those least able to afford them, causing unnecessary friction within families. Secondly, it's inherently exploitative. the gambling industry necessarily harms one person to benefit another. Gambling offers me the chance to gain at your expense. For me to win, you must lose. But even if I win, I lose the dignity and satisfaction of earning what I have. By greenlighting gambling, cities and states across our nation take the short-term gain of a little extra revenue for the long-term loss of strong communities. States think they're winning when in the long run, really, they are losing. Remember, the House always wins. 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Because the only house that truly wins is a house built on a solid rock, God Himself.
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0: All right, welcome back. 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All right, I mentioned this in the last segment, but want to remind you once again, we have this special resource for the 250th anniversary of our country. It is a pictorial book, coffee table book, pictures of the monuments, the buildings in Washington, D.C., documenting America's Christian heritage. It's really nice. We've been working on this for about 15 years. To get a copy, text book to 67742 for $54.95. It is a great, make a great gift, but also documenting the 250th anniversary of our country. Again, text book to 67742. Speaking of Christian heritage, it appears that the United Kingdom, well, they may, that Christian heritage may be slipping away. Last week, Buckingham Palace published the annual review of the royal family's finances. And what has caught the eye of many is a change to the description of the king's role. It is no longer defined as the head of the Church of England and defender of the faith, which has been there for a long time. Instead, the report states His Majesty is the supreme governor of the Church of England and protects the space for faith within the multi-faith nation. Is this semantics or a cultural and spiritual turning point for the UK? Joining us now to discuss this is Peter McIlvena. He is co-founder of Hearts of Oak, a freedom of speech alliance based in the UK. Peter also works in the office of the UK's House of Lords. He joins us live from England. Peter, welcome back to Washington Watch. Thanks for joining us.
4: Always good to join you, Tony. Thank you so much.
0: So let me ask, is this semantics or is this a turning point for the United Kingdom?
4: Well, In God We Trust looks like a wonderful book. Let me say that. I look forward to getting my copy. But this is a huge change for the UK. This is tearing up 500 years of history. This is how big a change this is, that the king or the queen, the monarch, was given the title Defender of Faith. That was back in Henry VIII's time by the Pope. This is 1521. And that has stayed throughout the Stuarts, through the Tudors, all the way up. Queen Elizabeth II, of course, was a very strong Christian. And she regularly, every Christmas address, she would share why the story of Jesus coming to earth, being born as a saviour for mankind, why that was central to her and to the nation. And she repeated that year after year after year. And now we have that 500 years of history torn up by King Charles. And the problem is King Charles isn't a Christian. The problem is that there are very few members of the royal family who are Christians. And with the death of Queen Elizabeth II in 2022, and I was in Parliament today and I walked past where she lay in state in the hall in Westminster in Parliament. That was 2022. Since that time, we have not had a Christian head of state. So this is a huge change. But again, when the king, I think it was 2023, in his coronation service, it was still defender of the faith. But for the very first time, and of course the last time we had a coronation was Queen Elizabeth II back in 1946, I think. I'll let your viewers correct me. But that was a purely Christian service. But when King Charles in 2023 was coronated and became king, that was a service where you had elements of every faith, whether it was Hinduism, Islam, Judaism, it was a whole mix. And that was the first time in that period of history, hundreds and hundreds of years, that we have had other faiths being part of that, because up to that point, actually, it was the Christian faith, and specifically the Anglican Church, the Church of England, that part of our church, that was the national faith. So this is a huge departure and really, really concerning, Tony.
0: You know, it speaks, number one, to how, as parents, we have to communicate and instill our faith, help pass that on to the next generation. You know, the Queen, as you said, very vibrant faith, but was not passed on to her children. Let me ask you this question, Peter. Protecting space for faith, what does that mean?
4: Good question. We're going to find out. What it means is the government bending over backwards to protect Islam over anything else. And we've got an Islamophobia definition, which is now going to be passed into law. And one organization, the Free Speech Union, that protects free speech in the UK, and is really the only legal organization that does that, it says that it expects arrests to go up five times whenever that comes in. We already have 30 arrests a day for hate speech, for things you say wrong, often in terms of race or in terms of religion. That religion is often Islam. So that's what we have as really a bedrock of our society and a destruction of our free speech. Wow. And is that turning to Islam? It is that fear of critiquing Islam and a rejection of Christianity. And that is the pathway the UK are heading.
0: Peter, 30 seconds left. How are folks responding to this revelation of the defender of the space for faith?
4: Well, you've got a mixed response. You've got one response saying this is inevitable, this is where we're going as a country, but also a huge concern and frustration from other parts of the community wanting to hold on to our faith. And the church is also divided between the liberal side of the church that thinks this is wonderful and we can hold hands and sing Kumbaya, and the other part of the church is still traditional conservative. Yeah. So it is very much split, but we need to pray for guidance.
0: We will do that. Peter, thanks for staying up late and joining us. Folks, stick with us. We're back with more.
5: One nation under God. America's undeniable foundation of faith.
6: Before America was exceptional, America was prayerful. Just as Paul urged Timothy, first of all, that prayer, intercession, and thanksgiving be made for all people, our founding fathers understood deeply the command to be devoted to prayer. This great American experiment began as a mighty appeal to heaven, petitioning the Lord of Heaven's armies to intervene for the righteous cause of liberty. As war began to sweep across the colonies, the Continental Congress called days of fasting and prayer in their fight against the British. The Lord answered, and the colonies prevailed. Yet in spite of victory, our founding fathers knew that dependence on God and prayer was not to be forgotten. With countless challenges facing our young nation, John Adams declared national days of solemn humiliation, fasting, and prayer to directly address the many trials and call on Americans to seek mercy and restoration. Years later, in one of America's darkest hours, Abraham Lincoln stood upon this unshakable foundation by calling the nation to repentance, declaring, "It is the duty of nations as well as of men to confess their sins in humble sorrow and to recognize that those nations only are blessed whose God is the Lord." We have seen the hand of God answer prayers again and again as our nation has turned to Him. However, the wise warning of Ronald Reagan still stands. If we ever forget that we are one nation under God, we will be a nation gone under. Through war, uncertainty, and turning points in history, many of our leaders have known where to turn. And now, it's our turn. We echo the call of George Washington 250 years ago, humbly to supplicate the mercy of Almighty God, that it would please him to pardon all our manifold sins and transgressions.

0: aggressions, and finally establish the peace and freedom of America upon a solid and lasting foundation, the undeniable foundation of faith.
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2: All right, welcome back to Washington Watch. I'm Tony Berg. It's good to have you with us on this Thursday. Again, special gift available. I mean, it'd be a great gift to give to someone to mark the 250th anniversary of our country, In God We Trust. It's 150 pages of pictures of the monuments and the buildings in Washington, D.C., documenting the Christian heritage of our country. We wanted to do this before they began erasing it. Literally, there was a time when we thought they were going to take out the chisels and start chiseling God off the monuments back during the Obama administration. Well, we wanted to document it. So this has been in the works for 15 years. It's now done. For $54.95, you can get a copy of this. Again, it's a great, great gift to commemorate the 250th anniversary of our country and document America's Christian history. Just text book to 67742. That's book to 67742. Our word for today comes from Psalm 11. If the foundations are destroyed, what can the righteous do? The Lord is in his holy temple. The Lord's throne is in heaven. Those words could have been written for our day. We look around and we see moral confusion, attacks on truth, and growing distrust of institutions. It's easy to ask David's questions. If the foundations are destroyed, what can the righteous do? David's answer is not panic, retreat, or despair. He immediately lifts our eyes to the throne of God. The Lord is in his holy temple. The Lord's throne is in heaven. Earthly foundations may shake, but God's throne never does. Our greatest foundation has never been government, courts, or culture. It has always been the Lord himself. When we lose confidence in him, we lose the very foundation upon which we stand. But when our trust remains in God, we can stand with courage even when the world around us is unstable. To find out more about our journey through the Bible, text Bible to 67742. That's Bible to 67742. All right, the Democratic establishment was dealt another blow this week when Democratic Socialist candidate Melat Kyros was declared the projected winner over 15-term incumbent Congresswoman Diana DeGette. That was in Tuesday's Colorado House primary. Now, this comes after last week's win by Democratic Socialist candidates against sitting House members in New York. But does this wave of upsets mean for the Democratic Party, for Congress, and for our nation? Joining us now to discuss this is Robert Kaleli. He is the chief pollster and senior strategist for Trafalgar Group. Robert, welcome back to Washington Watch. Thanks for joining us.
3: I'm happy to be here.
2: All right. So give us the your read, Robert, on what this means, what took place this past Tuesday and the week before.
3: Well, this is the Democrat Party is slowly but surely moving from, you know, what we would call progressivism to socialism. And what that represents, it's kind of like what happened to the Republican Party when you think about kind of the Tea Party movement and now the MAGA movement. It's people that are in the Democrat Party who literally don't feel like it's being liberal enough, that it's not going far enough when it comes to socialist and other type policies. They're looking to move more that direction. And it's driven by a lot of enthusiasm from young people. And frankly, there's probably a lot of money coming in from, around the world pushing this agenda. I know that there's been some work done to look into this type stuff. But it is, when you look at it from, you know, the Republican or Democrat perspective, it is the Democrat taking their center and moving it even further left. It's like, there's not an understanding when you look at

0: 26. It's not that Kamala didn't win because she wasn't liberal enough. It might be because she was too far to the left. It's like they haven't learned that lesson, and they think going further down that deep end is going to be better for them. I mean, this has got to be Hakeem Jeffries' worst nightmare, is getting all these candidates in what should be safe seats that might actually become competitive when they go that far.
1: So is this kind of a blip on the radar, or is this the trajectory that the Democratic Party is on?
0: I think it's kind of like a little kid with putting his hand over the stove and he feels the warmth. Until they've been burned, until they've had their hand laid flat on that stove, they're going to keep playing with it. They're going to help bring above it. But I think in 2026, in the fall, if these type candidates do significantly worse, I think the Democratic Party might realize this and change course before 2028, before the presidential election of 2028. I mean, if the midterm 2026 go the way that I think they could go, I think this might be a short-term thing. But if they don't learn the lesson, and frankly, if the Republicans don't make them pay a price for running, Democratic Socialists, then I think they'll continue going that direction.
1: So, Robert, a final question for you on this. The party obviously did not want this because, as we saw, you mentioned Hakeem Jeffries, the minority leader in the House, the candidates he supported lost. These were kind of insurgents coming from the left. And as you said, it could be kind of like the MAGA movement, could be like the what the Freedom Caucus is to the Republican conference. This obviously more extreme on the left to the Democratic caucus in the House. But is this reflective of something else that's going on culturally in our country, a departure from our historic roots that support our constitutional republic?
0: I think if you don't teach young people in school, if they don't understand the value of free markets, they don't understand that free market capitalism has lifted more people out of poverty than any other system in the history of the world. If they don't know any better, they don't understand. I mean, you take young people this day and age, they don't understand what the Soviet Union was and why it fell apart. I mean, these lessons have to be learned. And if nobody is teaching this, then it just looks like, give everybody free stuff sounds great. And I can see why young people would jump on board if they don't know any better. So it is going to take, a movement back toward recognizing that the kind of constitutional republic we have is critically connected. Right. To free market capitalism, and those two things need each other.
1: And we can't expect people to just know this; they have to be taught.
0: Absolutely,
1: and they've been taught the opposite. Robert Cahaly, I want to thank you for joining us. As always, appreciate your insights on this.
0: Happy to be here, and hope everyone has a wonderful, happy 4th of July.
1: All right, happy Independence Day to you as well. I think this is very important. And we can't just assume that even as conservatives that our kids are getting this, because the messages in the culture, certainly the message if they're in the public school system, God forbid, they're getting something not that's just absent of the foundation of this country. It's actually hostile in many cases. And that's one of the reasons we put together a resource that was probably 35 years total of teaching and research. It is the God and Government course that is available here at the Family Research Council. I began teaching this 35 plus years ago. In fact, House Speaker Mike Johnson was one of my early students, and he was so captivated by it, he and I taught this course together not too long ago. If you'd like to find out more about this, great time to share this with your kids and grandkids, just text the word course to 67742, course to 67742, and I'll send you a link. It's all on video. You can see it. very informative. It talks about our history as a country, our Christian history. It talks about the Bible, what the Bible has to say about government, but goes one step further. It actually has the practical application of these biblical truths in the governance of our country, not just at its founding, but today as well. All right, I want to continue this this look at this rise of socialism in our country, especially in light of what we were just talking about with Peter McIlvaney a little bit earlier about what's happening in the UK. So I want to bring in Dr. Keenan Cureton, who is Vice President of Christian Resources here at the Family Research Council. And Keenan, welcome to Washington Watch. I understand I'm pulling you in from vacation, but thanks for taking time to join us.
2: Tony, anytime. My pleasure.
1: Let me talk. There's a spiritual aspect to this growing embrace of socialism. I mean, this is more than just political. This is spiritual, and it's something we have to understand and address.
2: Absolutely. You know, Tony, you think about socialism, and one of the things I think about immediately is how it's just contrary to the Ten Commandments, right? There's several principles of the Ten Commandments that counter socialism. The first one, I think, is what you're getting at. It's the fact that the first commandment says, I'm the Lord your God who brought you out of the land of Egypt, out of the house of slavery. You shall have no other gods before me. And so socialism really tends to treat the government as God. Mm-hmm. And we know that God's not going to tolerate any rivals. So we look to him as creator, as provider, as sustainer, not the government. Right. So, yeah, there is definitely a spiritual principle involved here with socialism.
1: And
2: but you go beyond that. Oh,
1: well, I just want to point out something. You know, it's interesting because I think this is kind of the crescendo. I haven't reached it yet, but it is the expanding of lawlessness because, you know, in history, we up until really the last century, we had polytheism, but the growth of what drives socialism and communism is atheism, a total rejection of God from a governmental standpoint, rejecting the idea of God, pushing God aside so, as you pointed out, government can be established as the supreme source of what is right and wrong and what is acceptable and unacceptable.
2: Absolutely. I mean, that's exactly what is being proposed, is that God is supplanted as that provider. And now government becomes the provider, the one that people look to. And obviously that is counter to everything we know from biblical truth.
1: But that's now taking root in our country. We have people in Congress that hold that view, and we have more on the way with these democratic socialists that have won their primaries. They're in deep blue cities. They're going to win their elections. And that is more of that coming in, this Marxist ideology that rejects the idea of God. And as you said, they're very, very clearly calling on government to meet every need of all the people all the time.
2: Exactly. You know, you keep running down these Ten Commandments and you find more. You've got the fourth commandment, you know, remember the Sabbath day to keep it holy. But it says right after that, 6 days you shall labor and do all your work. So the Bible commands us to work. Now, I've heard people say right. that, you know, work's part of the curse. God gave Adam a job before they ate of that
1: right.
2: forbidden fruit and sin. Sin just resulted in work becoming more difficult, right? The scripture repeatedly encourages the work ethic and affirms the dignity of work and the fact, you know, that those who refuse to work shouldn't eat. And in fact, this has all been tried before, Tony,
1: right.
2: in America. Okay? Tried it and failed. Jamestown, first settlement, 1607. Second settlement, Plymouth, 1620. And in fact, it got so bad in Jamestown, all the freeloaders and lazy loafers, they figured out, hey, we can get something out of the common store. We can eat. Don't even have to work. They decided they wouldn't work. And then the people who were trying to work hard said, hey, there's no incentive for working. And so we're going to slack off as well. They nearly starved to death until the swashbuckling James Smith came in. And John Smith, rather, and took over as governor, and he instituted 2 Thessalonians 3:10 as a law for the colony. If you don't work, you don't eat. And absolutely, everything turned around. They became productive. More people, of course, came over here to enjoy the great fruit of America, and did so because of biblical principles, work ethic, and the fact that they respected private property. And that's the eighth commandment, you shall not steal. And that's what socialism encourages. It's theft. You're stealing from people who are working and giving it to those who won't. Now, obviously, we believe in generosity. Bible teaches that. And a lot of people want to point to Acts chapter 4 and say, well, you know, they had everything in common. And, you know, they gave to people as they had need. But that presumes private property ownership. And it wasn't done out of compulsion. It was done voluntarily, which is different from socialism, which is all about compulsion. Right.
1: So, Keenan, we got about a little over a minute left. The God and Government course. I mean, we can't expect people to know this unless they're taught. That's a great resource. You helped to put all that together. Talk about that for just a moment.
2: Absolutely. I mean, you've got, Tony, this is your brainchild. God gave this to you. You stewarded across time well. And, you know, there's different types of government you go through. And you look at what the Bible says about economics, what the Bible says about poverty. And so it does have a lot of American history in it, which I think is very important so that we know where we came from. But as you pointed out earlier in the program, this is practical. This is for now. So I would encourage everyone to download the Stand Firm app or text that word course, 67742. Take your family, take a small group through it.
1: Well, Keenan, I want to again thank you for stepping away from the barbecue grill to join us here on Washington Watch. And happy 4th of July to you.
2: Yes, sir. Same to you, Tony. 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
2: Welcome to Bridge Bible Talk. I'm your host, Vincent Fernandez, here live in studio with Pastor Robert. I'm ready to answer your questions on the Bible and Christian living. 888-712-7434. That's the number to call us. Talk to us live. Send us in your questions about the Bible, Christian living. 888-712-7434. Pastor Robert, how are you doing today?
3: Doing well. Doing very well. And Pastor Lloyd is still recouping. He's doing better. Hopefully we'll have him back tomorrow. But keep praying for him. And so we're here together. Yesterday, Pastor Larry Powers. Today, you and me. And looking forward to another program.
2: Yeah, and we want to jump to an email question. This is a follow-up question that we have not yet been able to fully answer. If you have a question you want to ask us, though, answers@bbtlive.org. That is our email. That's how we got this email as well, answers@bbtlive.org. Send us your question if you don't have the time to call us, but to talk to us live on air, 888-712-7434. This is an email. It's anonymous, though. We don't know who it's from, but it's a follow-up question. It's about the husband-wife baptizing someone in a bathtub. So the question is, can a woman take part in baptizing people? Should I have done that, being a woman? I only read about men baptizing people, and at my church, men baptize people. Does that invalidate the baptism?
3: Well, historically, I mean, church tradition, right? We do have, elders, pastors. When we baptize, we're ones baptizing. But the Bible doesn't have any clear passage that says that baptism performed by a female is invalid or you have to repeat it. I think the important thing we have to remember is when it comes to baptism, who gives baptism its meaning and authority? It's Jesus, right? It's Christ. So the person standing in the water, it's about his heart. And are they doing this with a pure heart? And so the significance of baptism comes from the obedience that you're showing towards Jesus. You're identifying yourself, right? Not so much of the person doing it for you. And so I would say that, obviously it's something that you don't find in Scripture. If somebody got baptized, I believe this question is, it was a married couple, I believe. And so I would say that your baptism was valid.
2: And so there's nothing clearly stating in the Bible, but you would say, just according to what we have seen in church history, that's usually something that only the pastors and elders of the church would do. So that we wouldn't recommend necessarily like a baptism ministry that's led solely by women. Right, that's not something that would kind of like be going off of, but there's nothing in the Bible concretely to say.
3: No, then that's what I'm saying. Historically, when we do baptisms in church, in the ministries of churches and stuff, it's the elders and the deacons and also the pastors and whatnot. But I think Scripture doesn't give us any, clarity when it comes to who is the one baptizing and the status or the gender of the one administering the actual baptism. It doesn't give us any clear, guidelines in that. But again, because of this situation, I would say I wouldn't repeat it. If there's a conviction in your heart, then you do that. I mean, this happens even as a Roman Catholic. Obviously when we are baptized as an infant, this is something that we don't understand. And so we do it when we become Christians because it's more meaningful. We understand it. Others will, get baptized and then they feel like, well, I wasn't really walking with the Lord. And so is it wrong to get rebaptized? There's nothing wrong getting rebaptized if you sense that at the time you got baptized, maybe you did it because your parents forced you or you felt compelled to do it out of obligation and you feel like today I'm really walking with Jesus. Is it okay if I do it again? Of course, I wouldn't say no, you can't do that.
2: Well, we hope that answered your question. It was confirmed to us that this was a question sent in by a married couple, so it was a man and woman doing it together.
3: Yeah.
2: But we hope they answered your question. Answers@bbtlive.org. That is our email to send us your question. If you don't have the time to call us, answers@bbtlive.org. But our number to call us, the lines are open, ready to take on your question on the Bible and Christian living, 888-712-7434. That's 888-712-7434. All right, let's go out to South Carolina. Bryson, thank you so much for calling. And how can we help you today?
4: Hey, fellas, how y'all doing today?
3: Good.
4: So I have a question about Genesis. I've recently reread it here in the past few weeks, and I believe it's in Genesis chapter 16. It speaks about how God looks down on his creation and is disappointed in all the sin that we are doing. And I'm pretty sure it says that he regretted his creation. So my question is, you know, God is all-knowing. He's perfect. He never makes mistakes. How is someone that is perfect regret something that he created?
3: Good question. When it comes to God creating, obviously this is something that we see in Scripture when it comes to the fall, you know, in terms of what happened with Adam and Eve and what happened there in violating God's command not to eat of that tree. And so God knew. This is something that God knows because he's God, obviously. And so I don't think that that negates anything beyond that in terms of the redemption that God brought through Jesus Christ, because the gospel was given to us there in Genesis chapter 3, verse 15. But the word regret, and I'm going to look this up because I know we get calls on this word. God doesn't regret like we regret. And so that's something that you have to look at the original language and what it means. But God is not like us in terms of, you know, regretting something like we've made a mistake. Why did I do this? And you regret. God doesn't, he does not regret in that way. And so when it comes to that passage, this is something that we look at it, that God basically didn't regret like we do, because he doesn't change. Malachi chapter 3, verse 5 says that the Lord, he says, I, the Lord, do not change. And so when it comes to human regret, it comes with new information, failed plans, unintended outcomes. And that's not what God did, and that's not what God said when he says, I regret. This is more of an anthropomorphic term used there in the Hebrew.

0: Hebrew language that pretty much is trying to communicate something to us as we're reading the scriptures to understand it on our level, that what God did in the sin that came and really made man, like it says in, was it Genesis 6:4, that man's heart was continually wicked. And God says, you know what? I'm going to start again. I'm going to wipe out mankind. They were so evil that he sent the flood. And so he started again with Noah and his family, and then he repopulated the earth. I don't know if that helps you out at all, Bryson.
1: Yes, sir. It answered every question I had.
0: Yeah, it's very important for us to understand when we see those words or we read those words, they're anthropomorphic terms. They're for us to understand from a human level, right? On a human level, when it comes to these things, God doesn't regret like you and I regret.
2: Yeah.
0: You know, God doesn't, he's not an emotional wreck, right? When it comes to, ascribing emotions to God, he's not like us. We're fallen. And so when it comes to us dealing with each other here on earth, our feelings and our emotions are everywhere. That's not the God that we serve.
2: Yeah. Bryson, did that answer your question?
1: It does.
2: Awesome. Thank you for calling.
1: Thank you all.
2: And it's a crazy concept too, Pastor Robert, just talking about the depths of God and his emotion,
0: mm-hmm.
2: and how we're created in his image, which is, you know, amazing. You know, that we're different than the angels in all that sense. But it's cool to think of how the way that we feel, even I talk about this sometimes with parents who are having a difficult time with their children. And I say the love that you have for your child pales in comparison to the love in which that God has for them. And I don't know, it's kind of reassuring in that God's so different than us. But everything he feels it's an interesting topic to talk about how God feels on such a deeper level that we won't understand until we're with him one day.
0: It is true. And I think that's who God is. His love it's not even close to the way we love. His love is much deeper. But his love is not, you know, this kind of gushy kind of love, like we feel sorry for somebody or whatnot. And God's love is based on truth. And the Bible says God is love. And so he's not part love. He is love. That's who he is. You know what I'm saying?
2: Yeah. Well, thank you for that call. We appreciate that. 888-712-7434. That's the number to call us. Talk to us live with your question on the Bible, Christian living. Right now we are live on Facebook and on YouTube. If you search us up on either one of those, you can see our live stream. You can leave us a question in the comment section below. So 888-712-7434. That's the number to call us live. All right, let's go out to New Jersey. Ed, thank you for calling. How can we help you today?
3: Hey, guys. Thank you for taking my call.
0: Sure.
2: Thanks for calling.
3: It's a simple question. Do angels sleep?
0: Do angels sleep? I don't think they do. Because angels, we're told very clearly that they're active, they're ministering, they're serving. It doesn't appear that they have a moment where they rest or take a nap. Psalm 103:20, they do his commandments, obeying the voice of his word, it says. The other passage, Revelation chapter 4, verse 8, that says that they do not stop saying, holy, holy, holy. And so the imagery is one of this ongoing service, this active participation in worshiping God. So the Bible doesn't really say anything that they sleep or whatnot, but I think that I would lean towards the other side where they don't sleep. They're active, they're serving, and so this is what I see in Scripture.
2: Does that answer your question, Ed?
3: Yes, actually it does. I was discussing it with a friend, and I'll have to get back with those Scriptures.
0: Absolutely.
3: Thank you, guys.
0: Yeah,
3: thank
0: you're
3: you.
0: Welcome.
2: Yeah.
0: It's a good question. Angels are mysterious beings created by God, but when it comes to sleep and whatnot, I don't see that happening in the Bible. They serve.
2: That's one of those things. Like, you know, going back to the baptism question, we don't see an example of women baptizing. We don't see an example of angels sleeping. We just don't know. That's, you know,
0: yeah.
2: It's just one of those.
0: Yeah.
2: But it is interesting, though, because they are separate beings made for separate purposes. In our human bodies, we do need sleep, right? But maybe one day when we have our perfected bodies, we won't be sleeping. Probably not. I mean, that's what kind of most people think.
0: Yeah.
2: But we just don't really know.
0: No, I mean, we sleep now because the body that we're in is a body that's fallen. We get tired. We get sick. So we sleep. We need food to sustain our bodies. All of that's not going to happen in heaven. We're not going to need food to sustain our bodies. We're not going to need rest to recoup ourselves, you know what I'm saying? I mean, you have a baby, you come here tired every day.
2: I need rest.
0: You need rest.
2: Can you see the bags?
0: Yeah, I do. You're slurring your words too. But We're not gonna experience that type of tiredness. You know, we're gonna have a new glorified body.
2: I'm looking forward to that, Robert. That's gonna be great. No, but it is also a reassuring thing, though, that in the same token, the bodies we have now, the difficulties we have, the sicknesses, the wear and the tear, that won't be a thing one day. Mm-mm. And that's reassuring.
0: Yeah, absolutely.
2: You know? Well, Ed, thank you for calling us with your question. This is Bridge Bible Talk. We are live right now on Facebook and on YouTube. Leave us a question in the comment section below. We'll try our best to get to it live during the program. But we also have a number to call, 888-712-7434. But I want to go to Christine. She has a YouTube question. This was put up here a few days ago, or maybe yesterday. This is from YouTube. We are live right now, like I said before. But her question is, can you explain the parables of the talents and the five crowns? I never really thought about trying to earn rewards. Am I not good in competitive? I'm not good in competitive environments.
0: Yeah, it's
2: that's an interesting way to put it.
0: It is. It's a good passage, and I mean, I'm not going to spend 40 minutes going over the whole passage, but just to make it more concise to what it means. Obviously, it's not something that you do competitive, with the rewards and stuff. I don't think you're going to have a Dove Awards in heaven where everybody's going to be getting a trophy. Hey, this is what I got for doing this, and everybody's sharing their things. That's what happens today, which is kind of funny, I guess. When you have like the GMA Awards and the Dove Awards, the K-Love Awards, giving each other awards for their, I mean, we don't have that with pastors, right? The pastor of the year, it goes to Vin. You know, we don't have that.
2: It wouldn't go to
0: the
2: me.
0: Best sermon. Okay. It sounds weird, doesn't it?
2: Yeah.
0: I'm not knocking down artists. They're very unique and whatnot. But when it comes to this, this is something that Jesus brought together. The parable of talents, it's really not about comparison or comparing Christians to another Christian. It's about faithfulness, and that's what it really is. One servant received five talents, another two, another one. The master didn't expect the two talent servants to produce what the five talent servants produce. So at the end of the day, it's not about comparing each other's rewards and stuff, and that's what really happens at the end when we all are given rewards. It's God's grace. And I don't think we're going to be in heaven saying, look, Vinny, I got more than you. Look, I got more. You know, it's not going to be like that. It's basically a faithfulness. And Jesus even said, well done, good and faithful servant, right? Didn't he say that? And he welcomes that person in, and that's what will happen with us.
2: Man, anything that we have is just going to be thrown at his feet.
0: And that's exactly what happens in Revelation. The crowns go back to the feet of Christ, doesn't it?
2: Mm-hmm.
0: And so that's the way I see it.
2: Gotcha. Well, Christine, thank you for your question from YouTube. We are live on Facebook and on YouTube. Leave us a question in the comment section below. But 888-712-7434, that's the number to call us and talk to us live. And we do have another Facebook question as well that just came in. This is from Teresa on Facebook. Her question is, I was brought up Catholic my whole life. However, I'm not happy with some of the customs and confession practices. I've been to Israel, I've been becoming closer to our Savior, and lately I've been listening to more Calvary Chapel preaching, which I'm loving. Why do I feel guilty leaving the Catholic Church?
0: Tradition. A lot of the Catholics that I speak to, especially some that I know today, they have a hard time leaving the Roman Catholic Church because of tradition. They were brought up in the Roman Catholic Church. I could tell you one thing. When I was young, the reason why I didn't leave the Roman Catholic Church is my mom instilled fear in me, and she said, if you change your religion,

0: Well, thank you, Teresa, for that Facebook question. She just was listening a few minutes ago. She put that question down in the comment section live, and we were able to answer it live. So if you have a question, search us up on Facebook, on YouTube, and leave us your question in the comment section below. But to talk to us live, 888-712-7434. That's the number to call us now with your question on the Bible and Christian living, 888-712-7434. All right, let's go to Fort Lauderdale, Florida. Brian, thank you for calling. How can we help you today?
1: Hi, guys.
2: Hey.
1: Thanks. Love your show.
0: Thanks for calling.
1: I hope this comes out reasonably coherent.
0: Let's
1: so
0: try.
1: I saw some wonderful stuff online. I've been tracking down, kind of looking at Christ, the Logos, the Word, you know, his, you know, being in existence before time began, you know, him being from the bosom of the Father, et cetera, et cetera. So I saw online about a 25-minute piece that went into the Greek and just showed all of the angel of the Lord engagements with men, and how that angel of the Lord seemed to take on, you know, Yahweh, you know, whether it's forgiving sin, whether it's, you know, this ground is holy, take your shoes off. It was very interesting. So looking through the lens of the New Testament, it's super clear and exciting to me that that was Jesus showing up before he came in a manger. And then my question and thought is, I'm very surprised that wasn't more emphasized in the early church when Paul was going around in the book of Acts and going to Berea, going all over the place and kind of showing, hey, I guess it kind of alludes to it in Hebrews, better than the angels, blah, blah, blah. But maybe you could bridge that gap for me. I'm surprised in the early church that they didn't emphasize Christ being kind of that angel of the Lord or angel of his presence, and how much that is such a nice segue into him really being fully God and fully man. Did that question come out reasonably coherent?
2: Yeah, I
0: understand.
2: There's a few things that come to my mind. I know you said the appearances of angels in the Old Testament. Not every angel appearance in the Old Testament was Christophany. A lot of theophanies. You look at that in the book of Exodus 3, the burning bush. God appearing to Moses. That was a miraculous appearance of God there and the presence of God. But when it comes to angels in the Old Testament, you see the activity of angels, and you're going to see an entire, you know, flow of activity in the book of Revelation in the end times. God uses angels in the end times. He uses angels at the birth of Christ, absolutely. The angel of the Lord, you know, that speaks as God appearing to man there in the Old Testament. But when it comes to the New Testament, it doesn't emphasize too much of that idea, because Christ already came to earth, and it was Jesus who was bringing forth the gospel, the truth. And so he became the Word, became flesh, according to John chapter 1, verse 14. So instead of appearing indirectly in temporary forms or even talking about those things, you know, Jesus himself, you know, visibly came to this world and walked among us. And the book of Hebrews basically says something very important about angels, that Jesus is better than angels, and he's better than Moses, better than the law. So when it comes to these things, you know, in the New Testament, when it comes to angels, they didn't need to emphasize any of that because Christ was already there. They were preaching Christ and him crucified. So that's why you don't see much of that in the book of Acts, but you do see some angelic activity there in the book of Acts. But that you don't see it in the epistles. They don't write too much about it. They write about Jesus fulfilling, you know, being the fulfillment of the Old Testament. They write about Jesus resurrecting from the grave. And so their whole focus was on Christ and him crucified.
0: Does that make sense, Brian?
1: It does, yeah. And I was alluding to what you first said, the theophanies, like you said, and Christophanies.
0: Mm-hmm.
1: You know, that was, from what I've understood, I think it's accepted across the board, that was Christ being his kind of messenger there as well. Not all the angels, I'm saying certain ones that were specifically kind of having dialogue where he was, whether it's receiving worship, so my point was more, you know, Christ is Lord, but he's also God in the flesh.
2: Yeah.
1: And that was kind of God in the angelic kind of presence of Christ. You know what I mean? That was more my question. I wasn't trying to emphasize the angels. I was trying to emphasize Christ appearing in the Old Testament, often in the form of the angel of the Lord or the angel of his presence.

0: and how I thought, gosh, man, that seems like low-hanging fruit. I mean, sure. I see it looking through the New Testament. I get super excited. I'm like, it's all true what we believe. You know what I mean? Mm-hmm. I see it all in the Old Testament. And I just wondered why that maybe wasn't more of an emphasis, that Christ was very active in the Old Testament in some of the forms that he took as the angel of his presence.
1: You know, Brian, I understand what you're saying, because, you know, it seems like in the Old Testament it's laid out so well and the mystery is revealed, right, with Christ, you know, dying and being the Messiah. And then why aren't they making the connections back to the Old Testament? Because it seems like it's laid out perfectly. But there are some instances. So I want to point out in Hebrews chapter 11, this verse is such an interesting verse. It talks about Moses. And the context is Moses. I'll read verse 25 and 26. It says, he, referring to Moses, chose to be ministered along with the people of God rather to enjoy the fleeting pleasures of sin. And Moses, it says, he regarded disgrace for the sake of Christ as of greater value than the treasures of Egypt, yep, because he was looking forward ahead to his reward. So it's so interesting how he'll say that the author of Hebrews, many think it's Paul, we don't really know, looks at Moses and says he, Moses, regarded the, you know, the disgrace of, you know, not being Egyptian, not being, you know, what he once was, for the betterment of Christ. You know, that's so interesting how Moses was thinking about Christ there. So there has to be something in between there, but the Bible doesn't speak fully clearly to it, is really what we're trying to get to, where there's you know, kind of peering behind the veil a little bit towards it, but it's not a major focus, is really what we're trying to say.
0: Perfect. All right. Well, I thank you so much, guys.
2: Yeah, and you got my wheel spinning too, Brian. You were saying about Jesus, why didn't he bring it forth in the Old Testament? Well, he really did. In John chapter 8, verse 58, he says, before Abraham was, I am.
0: I am.
2: Pointing back to the Old Testament. Then in John chapter 5, verse 39, you search the scriptures if... He says, and it is they that bear witness about me, speaking of the Old Testament. And then the last one is John 8:56. He says, your father Abraham rejoiced that he would see my day. He saw it and was glad. I mean, back and forth. I mean, Jesus is telling the religious leaders, hey, your law there, your Torah is about me. And that's the scriptures. Mm-hmm. And so he didn't say, hey, I was the angel that appeared at the, you know, in front of Abraham. And no, he's saying, you know what? Everything written was about me. And that's what he did.
0: Yeah. Very exciting.
2: All right.
0: Thank you for emphasizing that. Thank you.
2: You got it.
1: Yeah. Thanks for the question, Brian. We appreciate it. Thanks for calling.
0: Take care. Yeah, man. All right. Bye-bye.
1: Bye-bye. 888-712-7434. That's our number to call us live with your question on the Bible and on Christian living. 888-712-7434. The lines are open, ready for your questions. And let's go out to an email question. Our email is answers@bbtlive.org if you don't have the time to call us. This question is from Mary. The question is, does my depression mean that I haven't put enough faith in Jesus? Maybe I'm not saved.
2: That's you know, unfortunately, a lot of people think that way. You know, salvation is not based on our feelings. It's not based on how we feel that all of a sudden we don't feel saved. You know, the Bible never teaches that assurance of salvation is proven by emotional strength or mental health stability. Salvation is based on Christ, not your internal state. And sometimes you may feel like you're not saved, but that may not be true. Obviously, if you're born again, you are saved. John 3:16, whoever believes in him shall not perish but have everlasting life. So, you know, faith is not the absence of struggle. We as Christians struggle. We struggle mentally, emotionally, physically. And so that doesn't really, our salvation is not based on those things, those elements that we struggle and deal with here on this side of heaven.
1: And it's a difficult thing, though. What would you say to someone who, you know, is going through loss? What would you say? Like, this is a maybe natural part of life. You know, you said trials and tribulations are things we're promised. You know, what would you say to someone who's loss of a family member is making them question their faith? And is it genuine, you know?
2: Somebody who lost their family member, I mean, grieving can be, you know, different ways. People grieve different ways, right? It could be a month, could be a year, could be 6 months. Everybody has a certain way of grieving, and I would never judge them and say, well, you should snap out of it.
1: Mm-hmm.
2: And so when somebody goes through a hard time because they lost a loved one, you just pray for them. And you remember David went up and down emotionally. And, you know, even strong believers, we see in Scripture, they experience deep emotional stress.
1: Jeremiah.

0: Jeremiah.
1: Someone comes to mind.
0: The Book of Lamentations, right? A weeping prophet, as we call him. Psalm 42:5, David says, "Why are you downcast, O my soul?" 1 Kings 19:4, Elijah, he says, "It is enough now, Lord, take my life." You know, this is Elijah. Paul, you know, in 2 Corinthians 1:8, we were burdened beyond strength so that we despair life itself. So there are things that as Christians, no matter where you are in your walk, whether you're a strong Christian or you're learning how to be a Christian, we live in a fallen world. It's a broken world, and we are part of that broken world because we're still in a fallen nature, fallen body. And so the depression is not a spiritual failure or like I'm lacking faith. We got to remember that it's something that is mixed with emotion and physical things, and sometimes it could be spiritual. But I would never say that, you know, you losing your faith or you're not saved if you're going through these emotional things, I guess.
1: Yeah. Well, thank you for that email question, Mary. We'll be praying for you. You know, it's difficult to be going through that, but have assurance that your current mental state is not what defines your faith in Christ and where you're going when you die. So we hope that encourages you. But we're coming up to our break now. We have about a minute and a half left. 888-712-7434. That's the number to call us with your question now live on air, 888-712-7434. And as we're going to break, we'll start to unpack one of these questions. It's from an email question. We don't have the name. But the question is, can you please define and clarify what is the differences between these words in Psalm 119? What were the implications of following these in the Old Testament? So they mentioned precepts, statutes, laws, judgments, and ways of the Lord.
0: Well, I don't think we're going to get through this in a minute, but some of these words overlap when you look at the definition of some of these words. Psalm 119 uses several different words for God's word, and each highlight, a different aspect of God's word. So the law refers to God's overall instruction and teaching for life. It's the broadest term really used when he talks about the law, and you find that throughout the Psalms. Precepts are God's specific commands, detailed instructions for how his people should live. Statutes are God's established ordinances and decrees, things that he has firmly set in place. Judgments are God's righteous decisions and standards of justice, showing what is right and wrong in his sight. And then ways, when he uses the word ways there in the Hebrew, refers to God's path, the manner of life he calls his people to walk, and the character that he wants them to reflect. So if you put it all together, when you look at Psalm 119, it's really celebrating every aspect of God's word.
1: Mm. Well, we're going to go to our break now. We got about 3 minutes left. We'll come back for that question to finish it off. But this is BBT, 888-712-7434. Don't go anywhere. We'll be right back.
2: 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We'll be right back.
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1: And we are back from our break here at Bridge Bible Talk, 888-712-7434. That's the number to call us, talk to us live with your question on the Bible, and Christian Living. 888-712-7434. 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Search us up, Bridge Bible Talk, on either one. Leave us a question in the comment section below. But the lines are open now. Take on your question. 888-712-7434. All right, let's go out to Ruby in California. Ruby, thank you for calling. How can we help you today?
4: Hi, my question. My son and I were talking last night, and we were wondering, I know that it says there will be signs and wonders at the last day. We were just wondering who is going to perform those. I know there's a God of the earth, God of this world, and then God. We were just wondering who is going to perform those miracles.
0: Well, that's a great question. God and Satan. And they're going to be, you know, you're going to see some signs and wonders. But let me explain this here in a moment. Obviously, Satan is one who is going to perform signs and wonders. It says in 2 Thessalonians 2:9 that with all power and false signs and wonders, his signs are false wonders, which are going to deceive people. Revelation 13:13, the false prophet. This is part of the trio there. You got the dragon, you got the false prophet, and the Antichrist. We say this is the satanic trinity, if you will. It says there in Revelation 13:13 that he's going to perform great signs, even making fire come down from heaven. This is the false prophet. Jesus himself said in Matthew 24:24 that they will show great signs and wonders so as to deceive, if possible, the elect. These are not just tricks. They're spiritually powered signs meant to mislead people away from Christ. So that is what will happen on the side of Satan. He's going to try to deceive people. God will perform his miracles, but his miracles will be true. Revelation chapter 11, there's two witnesses, and he's going to give them power there. They're going to overcome them, but then they're going to come right back to life. And even throughout the whole book of Revelation, there's just incredible signs in the heavens, and God is just pouring out his wrath upon the Christ-rejecting world. So I would say that, you know, this is what's going to happen. Revelation describes the two witnesses. And these miracles from God are true miracles. And unfortunately, it's going to be mixed with his wrath. So this is what will happen at the end times. It will be both Satan himself masquerading as an angel of light, or really, not really that, but more of him bringing forth the signs and wonders that they're going to just deceive people, and where Jesus is going to bring his wrath. God's wrath will be upon the Christian world.
1: And so that verse isn't necessarily referring to Christians and God doing something through Christians amongst people necessarily. That's not what that's saying.
0: The book of the Great Tribulation is the time where God is going to just break loose the heavens, and Satan is going to be judged at the end. But I think that when it comes to the Great Tribulation, there are the 144 witnesses, there are the two witnesses in Revelation 11. So there are people that God is going to use to bring forth the gospel. And there's an angel with the everlasting gospel. It's another sign from heaven that God is going to proclaim the gospel through this angelic being. So it's going to be radical.
1: Well, Ruby, we hope they answer your question. Thanks for calling. 888-712-7434. That's the number to call us live with your question on the Bible and Christian Living. 888-712-7434. And next, we have an email question. The email that we have for you is answers@bbtlive.org. Maybe you're working right now. Maybe you're driving. If you're driving, don't send us an email. But when you park, maybe you don't have the time to call us right now. Answers@bbtlive.org. That is our email to send us your question if you don't have the time to give us a call. But right now, lines are open, 888-712-7434. We have another email. This is an anonymous email. We don't know who this is from. But the first question is... It's a three-parter. So the question is, could you comment on the recently announced vote by the Presbyterian Church of USA to require ordained clergy to be in monogamous relationships?
0: I saw an article on this. I don't know much about it, but I know that the reported proposal in the Presbyterian Church USA, it's not primarily so much about the homosexuality situation, but about whether ordained ministers should be explicitly required to practice sexual monogamy and not engage in any type of polygamous relationships. The proposal that I read has generated significant debate within the denomination. From a biblical perspective, I mean, this is a denomination. From a biblical perspective, what I find remarkable is that a Christian denomination would need to debate whether its clergy should be sexually monogamous. Scriptures consistently presents God's design for marriage as a covenant between one man and one woman, And church leaders are held to even a higher standard of moral and relational integrity. The qualifications for elders include being the husband of one wife, 1 Timothy 3:2, Titus 1:6, which historically has been understood as a call to marital faithfulness and moral purity.
1: Yeah, and it's crazy how, you know, the verdict about that, right, that they're having to debate if their pastors and people should be, you know, have one person to be with. Meanwhile, that verse you mentioned before, when you break it down, like, plainly in the Greek, it means a one-woman kind of man. I mean, it doesn't get more clear than that. But where comes the line between, is this somewhere where we would, you know, as Christians, where we would say we wouldn't want to be a part of that kind of movement and denomination?
0: Absolutely. Because now they're going outside of the box, God's standard for living. So that would become very confusing for any congregant that is part of a church where this is actually happening. And if anyone is part of a church where the church leadership is debating such black and white area, right, leave, move on, find a church that holds to biblical standards.
1: Yeah, and the second part of the question has a little bit to do with what you're just saying. The question is, do you see this as another example of the falling away that Scripture warns about, or perhaps a sign pointing towards the return of Christ?
0: You can. I guess you could probably view it as part of the broader apostasy that Scripture warns about, but we should be cautious about identifying any single event as a definite or definitive sign that Christ is returning, like right away, immediately. The Bible teaches that before Christ's return, there will be a significant departure from biblical truth. 1 Timothy 4:1 says this, "Now the Spirit expressly says that in latter times some will depart from the faith." 2 Thessalonians 2:3 says, "Let no one deceive you by any means, for that day will not come unless the falling away comes first." And 2 Timothy 4:3, Paul says, "For the time will come when they will not endure sound doctrine." So when a church or denomination begins to debate or revising teachings that Christians have historically held onto, I would look at that as basically an evidence that this trend is heading in that direction. We're going there.
1: That's what the third part of the question is. It's asking, is this just normal for church history? Is this just another chapter in the book, or is this a sign more so, or is this unprecedented in the life of the church?
0: Well, when you look at the New Testament writers were already confronting false teachers and correcting doctrinal error, people that were compromising in the first century. Every generation has seen movements away from biblical truth. Therefore, while developments like this, the Presbyterian Church fits the pattern Scripture describes, that this is a fallen away. This is, going outside of the biblical mandates of Scripture.
1: Mm. Well, we don't have the name for this question, for the email question, but thank you for sending us in your question. We do hope that was an answer for you. But 888-712-7434, that's the number to call us and talk to us live with your Bible question. Our email, just like the email question we just read, answers@bbtlive.org. That's where you send it so we can get it over here, try to answer it during the program. But 888-712-7434, that's the number to call us live. All right, let's go up to Charles in Poughkeepsie, New York. Thank you for calling, Charles, and how can we help you today?
5: I know the Bible says to be absent in the body is to be present with the Lord. Then it also says the dead in Christ shall rise first. My question is, if when it says to be absent in the body is to be present with the Lord, if we are already present with the Lord, then who is it that's rising from the grave when it says the dead in Christ shall rise first? If we are already with the Lord, how does that work?
0: Yeah, good question. This indicates that when a Christian dies, he or she goes immediately into the presence of Christ. There's no soul sleep or this unconscious state that the Bible teaches at all. Paul also speaks of a future resurrection. 1 Thessalonians 4:16 says that the dead in Christ will rise first. So the question that you ask is, how can both be true? And the answer is that the person is with Christ, but their body remains in the grave awaiting that resurrection, or the glorified body, if you will. And so if you think of it this way, at death, the believer's spirit departs to be with Jesus. The physical body returns to the earth because flesh and blood cannot inherit the kingdom of God. So we are going to be awaiting for that eternal body, that glorified body that actually could enter into eternity. And so Paul describes that in detail in 1 Corinthians 15. The body that is buried is not the body that will be ultimately that we will ultimately possess. He says in 1 Corinthians 15:44, it is sown a natural body, it is raised a spiritual body. So when the Bible says

0: is those that are dead in Christ will rise. It's referring to primarily the resurrection of believers, the bodies that will be, you know, I guess God is going to glorify our bodies.
1: Mm. I'm sure as someone's listening now, the question might be going through their mind. Well, what if my father was a believer, was cremated? Well, what if it's been 1,000 years and this Christ has not returned yet? What do you do in those situations where the body is not in a state, a place, maybe in our perspective, that would kind of fit into these verses?
0: We've had that question many times, mm-hmm. and God, who created us from the dust, can also do the same thing. He'll give us that body. There are people that died in the Twin Towers that went down. A lot of them disintegrated. People that are dead, you know, they died in a boat crash or whatever. They're lost in sea. God has the power to resurrect the body. God has the power to glorify.
1: So that's not
0: bodies.
1: Something to be concerned about.
0: Not at all.
1: Because that's been something in certain sects of Christianity where it's very important to maintain the body in a certain way.
0: Right.
1: So that the return of Christ, that they're prepared for it. But
0: right.
1: that's not a worry that we necessarily need to have.
0: Not at all. Not at all.
1: Gotcha. Well, Charles, thank you for your call. We appreciate it. Sorry we can't hear your feedback, but thank you for giving us a call. But 888-712-7434. That's the number to call us live.

0: But 888-712-7434. That's the number to call us live with your question on the Bible and Christian living. Maybe you had a conversation with a friend recently, family member, over dinner, whatever the case may be, and they asked you a question about God, the Bible, something you didn't quite know how to answer. Well, our promise is to search the scriptures together with you and try to find the answer to your question. 888-712-7434. That's our number. Call us and talk to us live. Let's go out to Andy. This is an email question. His question is, why didn't God give me an answer to my prayers after I finished fasting?
1: Well, fasting is a time of discipline, isn't it? Fasting is where we discipline our bodies. We abstain from food. We abstain from certain things. But we don't fast and go into a fasting mode, to hear God, of course, but we don't demand to hear from God, to say, if I don't hear from you, then this fasting was invalid or it was a waste of time. We fast just to meditate on the Lord, to be able to discipline our bodies. And if we get an answer, if we're fasting over a decision, then praise God for that. But if we don't, I wouldn't be mad at God to say, well, why didn't you give me? Because then my motive is wrong. Why I went into fasting is just for that.
0: And the preconceived notion is that it's formulaic.
1: Right.
0: Where if I just do this, then therefore I get this results. But do we see that in any kind of relationship in our lives ever? That we're not at least trying not to manipulate?
1: Mm-hmm.
0: We can't do that with the Lord. That's not how that works.
1: It doesn't. And the Bible even says sometimes that our prayers are not answered because we ask amiss. We ask with the wrong heart, with the wrong motive. So when it comes to God answering our prayers, God will answer our prayer, but it's not according to our time.
0: Yeah.
1: It's according to His time.
0: So could you reiterate again? So if the purpose of fasting is, because this could be just a preconceived notion, right, or a false belief, if the purpose of fasting is not to hear more clearly from God, or at least to put God into a corner so you get an answer, what is the purpose
1: of
0: fasting?
1: It's a refocus. It's a refocus is what it is. You refocus. I know people go into fasting when they want to, let's say, for example, they're going to marry somebody, but I'm going to fast about it. I'm going to pray and fast and wait on the Lord to give me an answer. I mean, that's okay. There's nothing wrong with that. But I think if you go in with it with the intentions of, if I don't hear from God, then, you know, God doesn't like me. He doesn't love me. Maybe I did it wrong. No, you go in and you discipline yourself. You refocus spiritually. And the Lord will do something in that moment, in that time of fasting. God brings you closer to Him. God encourages
0: you.
1: Exactly. Mm-hmm. And so the same thing, if you say, well, if I go to church, you know, God, if I go to church every week, then God, I'm going to get this from you. You know, again, it's transactional. And I think our relationship with God is not supposed to be transactional. I do this, you do this for me. Does that make sense?
0: Yeah. No, that makes sense. Well, we hope to answer your question, Andy. Your email question, answers@bbtlive.org. That is the email to call us with your question on the Bible and Christian living. That's 888-712-7434. That is our phone number as well. And we do want to let you know, we do have all of our past programs on Spotify as well. 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And so that means if you asked a question, you sent us an email, but you never heard the answer to the email, we probably did answer it. You just have to go back and search for it. So search our Bridge Bible Talk on Spotify, catch all of our past programs. But to talk to us now, live on air, 888-712-7434. All right, we have a question here, email question. Question is, what boundaries are healthy for a pastor to maintain when offering care or counseling to someone? And this is something, you know, me kind of growing up in a very self-help generation and amongst my friends, people are always looking to speak their emotions and ask questions and to connect with someone. But we see a lot of times that they become codependent on their counselor, on this person, and they become their everything. And as pastors, we have that role of counselor often. What are the healthy boundaries that you would say for us to keep between us and the congregant, the person that we're helping through a situation?
1: There's so many boundaries that come to my mind. One is, do not be behind closed doors with a female as a pastor, male to female. Have another lady there or even encourage him to go talk to another lady. It's not like you can't speak to a lady, they come to you, or they just drop by to ask a question or whatever. I'm talking like, well, let's meet for the next month.
0: One-on-one sessions.
1: Yeah,
0: let's
1: make this a trend every week. That I would say, you got to be careful with that. Other things would be, don't be too personal. you know, I'll go to your house, you know, I'll meet you down here. Because again, now

0: you're getting in areas where you're outside of accountability, you know, when it comes to counseling. And I mean, there's so many things that I could think of. I mean, what are the ones that you think of?
1: Well, even when it comes to guys, you probably would want to just keep things that you do in the confinements of the church, right? The area that you're in. I mean, I think about it all the time. I do youth ministry, right? So if I'm not going to be texting a girl student, it's going to be my wife, myself, and that girl student in text message. And that's just something just to keep everyone safe and that there's no accusations, you know, ever to be said. And if you're not married, well, then you just go and get one of your lady leaders or your sister or something like that. I think that's something there, too. But also, you know, when I saw this question, we have to make sure that we're placing that we're not in the driver's seat of their healing, but that we're constantly pointing this person to Christ. Mm. Because this is where, you know, you can get a little cultish at times.
0: Yeah.
1: You got to go to the pastor. He's the one who's going to, you know, I went to this pastor and he really helped me with this thing. And, you know, he really got me through this. And it's like, sometimes that was, you know, maybe that just happened and it was, and you had a good, you know, conversation with someone. But to point it towards Christ and say, I wasn't the one who did anything, right? I pointed you to Scripture. And Christ is the one who's changed you and saved you. That it could be, I guess, tempting to take the glory, you know? But then how do we counteract that? It's like, no, it's Christ. It's always Christ, pointing them to Christ. That's what came to mind.
0: Well, that's the key. That's the goal. That's the end goal is for their walk with Jesus, right? That's why we do. When we counsel somebody, we encourage them, we help them. We have Christ in mind because we know that Christ is the one who can mend relationships. Christ is the one who can bring hope. And so Christ can bring mental stability. And so we think of Christ when we enter into any type of counseling. But yeah.
1: And also the one thing to add, and you can agree, disagree, tell me, but to have an end date in mind when it comes to your meeting with someone, because we don't want it to be the thing where that could become a little codependent at times where, you know, oh, I have to continue to meet with you. You're the only reason why I've gotten past this. It's like, no, like you're an adult and you have Jesus Christ, right? There can come a time to end this relation, this kind of like counselee relationship, but to have no end date on it would almost never give an end goal, you know? And it's just, oh, this is always how it's going to be. And you want to give people that idea that it's never going to end.
0: I think if it turns into a discipleship, sure. I think that's okay. Mm-hmm. But even in discipleship, discipling somebody, eventually they're going to take off and fly.
1: And it's right? going to change.
0: It's going to change. If it's a counseling situation where they're going through some deep mental issues, we can only go so far with that as well. And so now we direct them to a professional biblical counselor that will spend time. That's going to cost money, but it's outside of our scope of ministry, if you will, if it gets really deep.
1: And that could be something else too to take into mind is in regards to a boundary where you can, when you look at it and you'd say, yeah, this is a little bit above my pay grade. I think you need someone who can spend more time on this, right? And pastors should be trained in counseling to be able to handle most situations. Sure. But there's some where you look at it, it's like, I just don't have the time to give to this. But here's this amazing godly person who doesn't attend our church, or maybe does, and you know, but this person that I know and this organization that I trust.
0: Absolutely.
1: But thank you for that question. We don't have a name for that question, but we're coming down to the end of the program. We're going straight out to South Carolina. Paul, thank you for calling. What question do you have for us?
2: Well, thank you very much for taking my call, and bless you both. My question concerns different faiths within Christianity. I was raised as a Lutheran in a Lutheran church up in Bronx, New York, and was baptized, made my communion, confirmation, very active in the church, taught Sunday school, did readings, very much involved with my faith. Some years later, as we grow up and our families go our different ways, my sister, who was also raised in the same church, married a Catholic gentleman and wound up converting to Catholicism. And sometime afterwards, I was visiting and went to Sunday Mass with their family and went up like we do and received the blood and body of our Lord. And after we went home, we were sitting around the kitchen counter and had a conversation about this, that, and the other. And it came up that she said that had her priest, fathers in her Catholic church known that I was not Catholic, they wouldn't have served me. And I was a little taken aback. And my initial thought and my still thought, and this is why I'm calling to get maybe somebody else's thought, is it's our Jesus Christ who died for our sins, not yours, not mine, and surely not the priests. And I didn't agree with her, and I don't always agree with people in my family, but I surely took a stand on that. And I didn't think her faith trumped my faith or anything like that, because it was the same God and the same Lord and Savior.
1: Hey, Paul, we have 1 minute left. We want to answer your question, but I think we got the gist of it, okay?
2: Up right there.
0: Yeah. Well, you know, Paul, obviously when it comes to communion, it's biblical. And Jesus said, do this in remembrance of me. And your situation, what you're looking at, this is more of the traditional approach to communion within the Roman Catholic Church. Because if you're not a member of the Roman Catholic Church, the reason why they rejected you, or they said they would have not served you because you're not a member. And so this is, again, this is an institution, a man-made tradition. If you're not a member, you can't do this or that. But you are—you got the right understanding that communion is biblical. Communion is about Christ. It's about remembering, you know, what he did for us. Luke chapter 22, verse 19 states that. And we see that the early church continued this practice in Acts 2:42 and 1 Corinthians 11. So that's so I agree with you that, yeah, that communion is about Christ. It's not about, you know, a religion or about a denomination telling me you take it or you can't take it.
1: Yeah.
0: Sorry, we ran out of time. I could have had more.
1: Well, Paul, give us a call back. We'd love to answer it more fully, but thank you for calling. And that's all the time we have for Bridge Bible Talk. Our number is 888-712-7434. We are live Mondays through Thursdays, but Friday is a repeat of the best of Bridge Bible Talk. But that's all the time we have for you today. Thank you for calling, and God bless.
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0: inviting people into relationship with Christ, and then when they enter into that relationship with Christ, helping them to grow and develop into the follower of Jesus that God has designed them to be, so that they too might participate in the furtherance of the kingdom. So we have a commission, and just as Israel would have to be prepared by God for what was in front of them, so too God wants to prepare us for what's in front of us, so that we can grow into who we're supposed to become and participate in the furtherance of His kingdom.
1: We have a commission, a command from God on how we're to live. When we're faithful to obey God, we help others do the same. When we share the gospel and God changes their heart and saves them, they in turn live out their own commission too. It's a never-ending waterfall of obedience and restoration in Jesus' name. In today's message, Pastor Jim will show how important you are, how you can make a difference in someone's life, and aid in the furtherance of the holy kingdom of God. Now, here's Pastor Jim in the book of Joshua chapter 5 with today's edition of Step by Step.
0: I wanted to take the time to prepare in advance the teaching through Joshua chapter 5. Because of where we have been and where we're going in the book of Joshua. So I want to remind you that the book of Joshua, the setting is, it begins with the children of Israel on the east side of the Jordan. Moses has passed away and they're just about to enter into the promised land. And we saw that the book lays out very simply, the first five chapters prepares Israel to enter into the land and the entrance. Chapters 6 through 12 tell the stories of the battles that they're engaged in, where Joshua leads the nation to first conquer the center, the south, the north of the nation. They conquer 31 different kingdoms and take occupancy of the land. Then chapters 13 through 22 is the distribution of the land. Each of the tribes are given their allotment. And then the book closes with a commission from Joshua to the next generation in walking with the Lord. So where we find ourselves here in chapter 5, Joshua has led the children of Israel across the Jordan River. We saw that miraculous dividing of the sea, or rather the river, and entering into the land. And now they've camped at a place called Gilgal. And if you're looking at a map, Gilgal is just north of Jericho. It's still on the backside of the Judean hills. It would be within eyesight of the Jordan River. And they have camped there. And chapter 5 is kind of this interlude. They stop for a period of time. They've crossed the Jordan. They're not yet going to step into the battle. And so this becomes preparatory. And there's basically four scenes that happen here in Joshua chapter 5. So it's almost as if we're going to, curtain's closed, we're going to open the curtain, and our attention is going to be drawn to one scene. The stage would be decorated in a certain way. Then that curtain will close, will open to a new scene. This will take place four times, or for four different scenes. So we might say, act one, scene one of Joshua chapter 5. Let's take a look at it. Verse 1. So it was, when all the kings of the Amorites who were on the west side of the Jordan, and all the kings of the Canaanites who were by the sea, heard that the Lord had dried up the waters of the Jordan from before the children of Israel until we had crossed over. Listen, that their hearts melted. There was no spirit in them any longer because of the children of Israel. So the first scene takes us not to the camp of Israel, but takes us to sort of the expanse of this whole area of Canaan. And it gives us a peek into what's going on and in the mind and with the emotions of the Canaanites, all the way from the north all the way up by the area of Sidon and Lebanon, and all the way down to the south, the area of Gaza and the territory occupied by the Philistines, all that area, we're told that the hearts of the people were melting and there was no spirit left in them. Now, in athletics, we know that in competitive sports, that there is both a physical and we might say in a mental or an emotional side to athletics. And so you can have two teams that are they are equally as skilled, but if you can maybe get in the head of the opposing team, you have an advantage over them. And that's what's happened here. The Canaanite people have heard the stories of the Red Sea parting and the children of Israel being delivered out of Egypt. And they've heard the stories of how they've conquered Sihon and Og, the king of the Amorites on the east side of the Jordan. And they've heard the story now of how even the Jordan River at its peak, at its overflow, was not able to keep them contained east of the Jordan, and that they had walked across it. And now this people group are thinking, there's no possible way that we could ever defeat Israel. So we would use the phrase perhaps today, this is the time for Israel to strike while the iron's hot. Years ago, I was an assistant coach for high school volleyball. And the volleyball program at the school that I taught at was a very high-level program. It was every year we were competing at the state championship level in the division that we were in. And one year we were favored going into the playoffs, and we were playing against one of our district, one of the other teams within our district. It was also a very good program, but our team was still favored considerably. And we went into that game, and the opposing team came out as hot as you can come. And in those matches, you play five games, or best of five games, whoever wins three. And they came out, this opposing team came out so hot, they won the first game, they won the second game, they went up in the third game. We called timeout, it was looking bleak for us, the coach trying to rally, settle our players down. And I kind of stepped back a little bit, and I listened in on what the other huddle was sounding like. And rather than settling the players down, which is what our coach was doing, the coach was stirring up the players. And he said this, and by the way, this is high school girls volleyball at a Christian school. And he leans in all passionate, and he says, "We have the snake by the throat. It's time to stomp on it." I just thought, oh my goodness. What's he saying? We've got these guys backed up against the wall. This is our opportunity to strike. We've got to strike hard. We've got to beat them. And pause. Our team settled down, won that game, won the match, won state finals. But that's another story. But the idea here is that thing that you're backed up against the wall. And that's what he's saying. Joshua's saying, this is the scene. They're so afraid. So it would seem like the most appropriate thing to do at this moment is for Israel to strike quickly on the Canaanites. Now the curtain's going to close. And the curtain's going to open again. And this time it's going to open into the camp of Israel. And God's going to speak to them about his program. And we're going to see that it's very, very different than what we would expect. Instead of God saying, it's time to strike while the iron's hot. Hey, listen, we've got their back up against the wall. Their hearts have melted. Instead of that, God is going to focus on preparing his people for the battle that's in front of them. Now, we're going to see two things. In these next three scenes, we'll see two things. Number one, we're going to see how it is that God is preparing Israel for the campaign that he is sending them into. And we'll see that very clearly. Number two, we're going to see by way of application how God is doing the same thing in us. You and I have not been commissioned by God to, as a form of His perfect, righteous, just judgment upon a wicked people group to execute judgment and occupy their land. That's not our story. We have, however, been commissioned by God to participate in furthering His kingdom. We do that by presenting the gospel message, one individual at a time, inviting people into relationship with Christ, and then when they enter into that relationship with Christ, helping them to grow and develop into the follower of Jesus that God has designed them to be, so that they too might participate in the furtherance of the kingdom. So we have a commission, and just as Israel would have to be prepared by God for what was in front of them, so too God wants to prepare us for what's in front of us, so that we can grow into who we're supposed to become and participate in the furtherance of His kingdom. So let's open the curtain again. We're opening the curtain this time. We're not going from Lebanon to Gaza. We're not walking through the camp of the 31 different kingdoms within the land of Canaan. Instead, we're turning our attention specifically on the children of Israel who have crossed the Jordan and have camped now at this place called Gilgal. Verse 2, at that time, the Lord said to Joshua, make flint knives. Now, flint is a stone, so this would be a rudimentary weapon. This is not iron that is taken out of the depths of the earth's surface and heated up and then shaped into a weapon of warfare. This is very rudimentary. This is taking a rock and shaping it into some sort of a knife and sharpening it. So again, very simple weapon. This would go back to like a Stone Age type weapon rather than Bronze Age and beyond. And he says to them, make flint knives. Now I can imagine, and this is just me, but I can imagine Joshua, when God speaks to him and says, okay, make flint knives, that he thinks, yeah, that's not probably the weapon that I'd choose, but okay. Like, I mean, you can make a rock pretty sharp, so get enough of those in the hands of the people. Okay, I guess we're going to go to battle against the Canaanites with sharp rocks. But notice what God says. Again, it's verse 2. Make flint knives, listen, for who? For yourself. It's like, wait, what's happening here? I thought we were going to battle against the Canaanites. I thought we were defeating an enemy and furthering the kingdom. Why is the attention turned back on me? Well, flint knife for myself. And then he says, this is what you're to do with it. He says, and circumcise the sons of Israel a second time. Now, this does not mean a second operation on the same person. What had happened, well, let's pause. Circumcision is the seal or the sign of the first covenant, the Abrahamic covenant. It was the way in which the individual, the descendant of Abraham, Isaac, and Jacob, it's the way that they embraced the covenant relationship that they had with God. God had told Abraham, he said, listen, I'm gonna give you descendants like the stars of the heavens. And these descendants will be formed into a nation. And this nation will be given a land. And I will protect you. I'll bless those that bless you and curse those that curse you. I'll have my hand of protection upon you. And ultimately, the Messiah, the Savior of humanity, will come through your loins, through your lineage, Abraham, as the rescuer, the redeemer of all humanity. So this is tremendous promises that are given to Abraham. And God says, and now Abraham, you're part in it. The way in which you embrace this covenant, the way in which you say this, I agree to it, it belongs to me. You do this by being circumcised and circumcising your children. On the eighth day, when a male child is born, you are bringing that child into this covenant relationship with God, and you are showing yourself as the people of God. Now, In the New Testament, we have, we might say, a similar or maybe parallel a way in which we embrace the New Covenant. The New Covenant, God says, I've sent my Son. He dies for the sins of humanity. And anyone who believes

supplication to God. Now, this would be a particularly striking statement to Joshua in light of the fact that they're now vulnerable. Remember, they had the Jordan River as a barrier between them and the Canaanites. It not only protected the Canaanites from the camp of Israel, but it also protected the camp of Israel from the Canaanites. And so when the Jordan essentially parts and they cross into now the land of Canaan, they're now vulnerable. They're camped together at Gilgal. And God says, and now what you're going to do is you're going to operate on all of the soldiers. And this is going to make them incapacitated for some period of time. In fact, there's a story, it's recorded in Genesis 34. It's one of those difficult Bible reads. What happens is Dinah goes into a town called Shechem, and she's there hanging about, and she is violated. She's raped. And the man who happens, his name happens to be Shechem, who rapes her, then wants to

It's back to Dinah's brothers and family, and they're outraged. And the people of Shechem come and say, listen, we're sorry, but we just want to join you. We want to join with the camp of Israel. And so Simeon and Levi come up with this idea. They say, well, if you're all circumcised, you're showing that you're committed to us and we can agree to this agreement, this connection. And so they're circumcised. On the third day, while these men are writhing in pain from this surgery, Levi and Simeon come in and wipe out the men of the city. In other words, this operation made them weak and vulnerable and susceptible to an enemy, and they were overthrown. And now here God speaks to Joshua and he says, here's what we're doing before we do anything else. The people are going to show commitment to me, and we're going to do this surgery, and it's going to make them vulnerable. Let's see what happens, and then let's make some application. Verse 3 says, so Joshua made flint knives for himself, circumcised the sons of Israel. I hate this phrase, at the hill of foreskins. And this is the reason why Joshua circumcised them. All the people that had come out of Egypt who were male, all the men of war had died in the wilderness after they'd come out of Egypt. For the people who came out had been circumcised, but the people born in the wilderness on the way that came out of Egypt had not been circumcised. They walked 40 years in the wilderness to all the people. The men of war who came out of Egypt were consumed because they did not obey the voice of the Lord, to whom the Lord swore that he would not show them the land which he had sworn to their fathers and which he had given to us, a land flowing with milk and honey. Verse 7, Joshua circumcised their sons, whom he raised up in that place, for they were uncircumcised, for they had not been circumcised on the way. So he then says to them down in verse 9, Joshua said, this day we've rolled away the reproach of Egypt that was upon you. And they named the place Gilgal. So what we have is we have Joshua then enacting this practice, they circumcise him. What is this all about? Circumcision is a seal of the covenant, a sign that they're embracing it, but it's also a picture of the cutting away of the flesh. It's a cutting away, it's a removing of something. And so I think what we have here is something that illustrates for us this principle that if we are going to be prepared to be used by God, we have to let God cut away the things in our life that don't belong. We might even put it like this. If we're going to be successful in battle, if we're going to be successful in furthering God's kingdom, if we're going to be successful in seeing our lives used to impact others with the gospel and to help others grow in the Lord, we have to always let the first cut be inward. Now, this is illustration and application. But in the New Testament, the Bible is compared to a sword. That incredible imagery that Paul uses where he describes the Christian as a soldier with a helmet and a breastplate and a belt and with shoes and a shield and a sword. And he says, it is the sword of the Spirit, which is the word of God. And the writer of Hebrews uses the same imagery, talking about the word of God being like a sharp two-edged sword, so sharp that it can cut and it can make a division between soul and spirit and bone and marrow and cut right into the heart of humanity. And the idea is, as a follower of Jesus, we want to be people who are careful to let the word of God constantly be having its work upon us. There's a temptation in us when we read a Bible verse or we hear a Bible study to think how good it would be if someone else heard this. You know, the classic example would be, man, my wife, yeah, she really needs this verse. Rather than letting the word of God speak first to me and transform me. In James' writing, James, he famously talks about how we need to be doers of the word and not hearers only.
And he says that a person who only hears the word and doesn't do it is like a man who looks

0: at his face in a mirror and then forgets what he looks like. He refers to Scripture as the mirror. He calls it the perfect law of liberty, and he refers to it as a mirror. It reflects back to me. It speaks into my life. And so if we're going to be prepared to be used by God, if our lives are going to have the proper impact in our home and in our church and in our community and on the mission field, we want to be people who are letting the Word of God speak first to us. Early on in my walk with the Lord, it was ingrained in myself, the other young people that were involved in serving in the ministry there, how important it was to have daily devotions. How important it was to start the day with, before anything else happens, to just grab my Bible and read the Word and talk to the Lord and let God speak into my life.
1: Step by Step is a ministry of Calvary Chapel, Vero Beach. And Pastor Jim is sharing passages from the Old Testament book of Joshua. This man's leadership and the various battles and challenges that the nation of Israel faced were not insignificant, as they conquered the promised land that God had foretold. Joshua had been mentored by Moses, and now it was his time to go from apprentice role to leading the nation in multiple situations as they fought their enemies. He wasn't afraid. After all, he'd been one of the 12 spies who had originally gone out to see what the land was like, observing the people they would need to go up against someday. Joshua had a faith and fear of God that was needed to lead the nation. What about you? Do you have a solid faith that isn't swayed by today's culture? Are you fearful of men? Or is your fear rooted in reverence for God? The difference between those two greatly affects how you live your life. If you'd like more input on what it looks like to have a healthy fear of God, we invite you to listen to more of Pastor Jim's teachings in Joshua, or to come visit us in Vero Beach, Florida. Here's Pastor Jim to give a few more details.
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1: The body of Christ, because of this area of not being able to handle God's blessings in the area of wealth, it so freaks out that either it says, I can't have that, and so it's evil and dangerous. That's easy. Versus, Lord, I will step up and I will take what you're giving me and I will use it for the kingdom of God. I will be a good steward over it. What I'm faithful in little, the Lord will make me faithful in more. Do you understand that?
0: This is Real Life. 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
0: 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The Christian walk is full of disciplines, the trials, the setbacks, the hard seasons that God uses to shape our faith from the inside out. And today we learn how to handle the blessings, the success, and the recognition that God may bring without letting it go to our heads. You see, when life is going well, it's easy to start believing in our own headlines. But everything we have, our money, our influence, our energy, that all belongs to the Lord. The discipline of distinction is learning to manage His blessings without forgetting who gave them. So today, Pastor Jack teaches us that recognition and fame can be a dangerous gift if we forget where it comes from. We are lost sinners saved by grace, and there's only one who deserves the glory, and that is Jesus. Now with his message called The Discipline of Distinction, here's pastor and Bible teacher Jack Hibbs.
1: Distinction is that notoriety. It is that fame. It is that thing whereby God might bless you in life. And if it changes you, and it saddens me to say this, actually, that it's too bad, I think, that far too many Christians cannot handle what God may want to give them. See, you hear one thing and think another, perhaps. I say this. I would bet that if we were able to truly be people that would say, Lord, all that I have is yours, and I'll use it to the furtherance of your kingdom. I'm wondering if God, in fact, would not give us more opportunity and responsibility to advance the kingdom of God. And on it goes. For what purpose? What is the end of it all? That you might have a gigantic bank book? Nope, then forget it. You're not hearing me right. To have some big house on the hill? Nope, that's not it. You're not hearing me at all. To be a literal conduit of what God brings into your life to send out and to use as an opportunity for others to experience Christ. That's what I'm talking about. You can either be distinguished by amassing it to yourself or by being a conduit. And there's a big difference. The Bible says in Romans 10:13, for whoever calls on the name of the Lord shall be saved. Listen, how then shall they call upon him whom they have not believed? And how shall they believe in whom they have not heard? And how shall they hear without a preacher? Watch. And how shall they preach unless they are sent? There is the sender and there is the goer in getting the word of God out to the world, and it takes all of our wealth, $1 or $100, it causes us to say, God, this is to your glory. In 1 John chapter 3, listen to this. In 1 John 3:17, it says, for whoever has this world's goods, you possess things, you have wealth, and sees his brother in need and shuts up his heart from him, How does the love of God abide or live in him? My little children, let us not love in word or in tongue, but in deed and in truth. That's sad and funny at the same time. Let's say you and I have the money to buy somebody lunch, and we see a brother or sister hungry, and we go, hey, what's the matter? Man, I'm hungry. Well, go get some food. I don't have any money. Dude, that's a bummer that you don't have any money. That's a real drag. Anyway, we're going to go get something to eat. I'll pray for you. Bye-bye. The Bible says the love of God does not dwell in that person or all those people. That we would see somebody in need and turn away from them? You say, well, yeah, that's terrible. You're right, man. Boy, that verse is powerful. Listen, here's my point. It takes some degree of wealth to get out from behind that area of protection and say, listen, brother, come with us. We'll buy you lunch. That's what I'm talking about tonight. Oh, I can't do that. I might be $10 less wealthy. Then your economy is completely messed up. Let me address this also right now. There's a false doctrine that is going throughout the body of Christ in America today. By the way, when you've lived long enough, this is at least the second time I've seen it happen in my lifetime. It's circulating among young people today, and it's the poverty is godliness doctrine. And you can buy books, they're best-selling Christian books right now. They're heresy. They're heresy, but it's all about not owning anything anymore. Now listen to this. It's amazing. I went through that as a new believer. There were some very, very famous Christians when I was a brand new believer, and they said, you know what? It's wrong for you to own anything. Give it all away and come to our camp or come to our center or to our commune. And I got to tell you, Lisa and I, we were just married, and we actually signed up for one of those things. That's it. We're going. And by the grace of God, the Lord intervened. And it was interesting. And it's just the same today. People are saying, give up all that you have and come and do what we're doing. Every one of those people who are saying to do that have all made millions of dollars in advance before they come up with that doctrine. All of them are loaded. Every one of them. And it's going on today. And all these people are, well, you know what? I'm not going to own anything. I'm not going to work. I'm not going to do it. I'm just going to go and I'm going to wait on the Lord. You know what the Bible says about that? Then you're not going to eat any food. And here's the amazing thing. Oh man, you know, we're going to follow Jesus. We're going to do this and we're going to do. Listen, watch out. Watch out for that. It breeds a false sense of humility. It breeds tremendous arrogance, self-righteousness. And what happens is it leaves you broke and others wealthy who've wiggled it out of your custody, out of your stewardship, on top of the

0: matter. If everybody did that doctrine, then who's going to feed the homeless? Who's going to reach the end of the world with the gospel? Who's going to fund missionaries? Who's going to, are you hearing me? It's a false doctrine, but it appeases the flesh. And many young people today are using it as an excuse to punch out of what? Are you ready for this? It's a trick of Satan. Here it is. Anybody can be poor, but we're not really poor. Because I can claim to be poor, but rely upon the government to feed me, clothe me, take care of me. You see, I'm living a lie. Oh, I'm going to follow Jesus and I'm not going to own anything. Well, first of all, that's not biblical. But let's just follow through with this. You make that declaration, you're going to follow that teaching, and then guess what happens? You wind up asking others in the body of Christ to fund your ministry. I'm not going to work. I'm going to pray. I'm going to sit on the mountaintop. Oh, by the way, can you send me $100 a month? Do you hear this? This is a big deal. And a lot of young Christians are falling for that today. No, here's the greatest thing. Anybody can receive a handout. Very few Christians can be blessed by God and manage it without it going to their heads and hearts. Think of this. The body of Christ, because of this area of not being able to handle God's blessings in the area of wealth, it so freaks out that either it says, I can't have that, and so it's evil and dangerous. That's easy. Versus, Lord, I will step up and I will take what you're giving me and I will use it for the kingdom of God. I will be a good steward over it. What I'm faithful in little, the Lord will make me faithful in more. Do you understand that? This is a big deal. Christians don't even want to think about this stuff. Personally, I believe because Christians will not refuse to be good stewards over what God has given them. This is a scourge. And I thank God for men like Dave Ramsey or Crown Financial or some of these other ministries teaching people how to be good stewards and managers over what God has given them. See, that's the difficulty. That is the discipline of distinction when it comes to what we have. Number two is this. It is the godly stewardship of recognition. You see, King Uzziah couldn't handle wealth and he couldn't handle recognition. It all went to his head eventually. Fame, the word recognition means fame, notoriety, prominence, reputation. In Matthew 4:23, the Bible says, and Jesus went about all Galilee teaching in their synagogues and preaching the gospel of the kingdom and healing all kinds of sickness and all kinds of disease among the people. Then his fame, recognition, went throughout all Syria. Jesus, what a great example. It's a strange thing, isn't it? Because we think of Jesus, obviously, of course. But it's a strange thing in our thinking as Christians that one of God's servants would experience recognition or notoriety or prominence. Seems kind of odd, but it happens. Isaiah, the prophet, y'all love him. He's great. Isaiah was a very famous man, you know. In fact, Isaiah, the prophet, came from a wealthy home. He was in King Uzziah's court. And you know Isaiah chapter 6, in the year that King Uzziah died, I saw the Lord. The great words of Isaiah. He was very famous. Abraham was famous. King David. Can you think of anybody more famous than King David? He had recognition. Peter had recognition. People recognized Peter. Paul was known. The Bible tells us that the apostles became well known. In fact, they were recognized and beat up. And we know from history that George Whitefield was world famous, the great preacher of England, and he came and preached during the revolutionary period in America. Jonathan Edwards, America's great preacher, known today, still today, as the greatest mind America has ever produced, the smartest guy. Jonathan Edwards, tremendous pastor, preacher, very famous. Billy Graham, obviously very famous. Interesting thing about Billy Graham, one of the things about his ministry is that he could actually show up in a country and have access to a king or a prime minister or a president without any notification. That's very Old Testament prophet-like. But the danger of this about recognition, if we're going to exercise the discipline of distinction, we need to be careful that if we have stuff or if somebody, You know, maybe you're known in your circle. Do 5 people know you? Do 10 people know you? How are you handling that? And again, boy, it sounds like I'm really beating up on Christianity tonight, but listen, we need a spanking. When we have Christian superstars, we're supposed to be servants of all. And we've got these, you know, oh, come and hear this guy speak, or these speakers, and boy, you know, pay $300 for this ticket and you'll come and hear this speaker. I think that's weird. One of the things is it's just us here right now and a whole lot of people listening in, but one of the things that I do, this is between us, it's private, it's fun though. When I'm invited to speak places, they will say, well, thank you for coming and here's your honorarium. And I'll say, do you have a missions account? Yeah. So you have missionaries? Yes, we do. Give it to them. What? Give it to them. And it's funny because it's sad to hear this. No one's ever done this before. We don't know what to do. It's already, the check's already made out. What do we do? I go, look, this is my problem. Notoriety. And it's almost like, and this coming, this, you know, this speaker, this thing, but wait, there's more from, you know, blah, blah, blah. It's the speaker. And it's all in Christianity. And we stoke the flames of fame and notoriety. No. Listen, as Christians, we need to remember we were lost, lonely, decrepit, rotten, stinking sinners saved by the grace of God. And there's only one person that we are to recognize, and that's Jesus. If anybody deserves a parking spot labeled, you know, no parking, this is reserved for, put Jesus on there. In fact, we ought to do that, huh? We ought to have a curb. We ought to have a curb out there. Reserved parking. No, that sounds kind of weird, though. Jesus, he's not going to come in a car. We'll have to have a horse set up or something, you know, I don't know.
1: 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And now, let's get back to today's message. Once again, here's Pastor Jack.
0: But it's a very sad thing that that the God of our magnitude, the God of the Bible, the one and only God of the universe has to compete in our hearts over things. And some of those things is the recognition. Oh, my. Be careful. It's a dangerous day when you begin to believe what people say about you in the positive. It's always good. Charles Spurgeon said it's always good to read your critics' mail. Why? Because it keeps your feet on the ground. In fact, he also said in one of his books, Lectures to My Students, he says, remember this, at the end of the day, preacher, with all that you've heard, you're not as good as they say you are, and you're not as bad as they say you are. Isn't that a great word? Just keep your feet on the ground. That's a great thing. And the Bible says in Proverbs 16:18, pride goes before destruction and a haughty spirit before a fall. Recognition. But look, what if you are recognized? Now, all of it's better, you think. Now, Jack, I don't get what you're talking about. If you're not recognized, if somebody doesn't see you, I had a meeting with the ushers last Sunday, and I said, you guys need to remember something. You guys are ushers. And when you go out to dinner on Tuesday night, people are sitting at the restaurant saying, you see that guy? That guy's an usher at Second Service over there. Yeah. And when I told that to the ushers, they went. If you're not recognized, that's easy. But if you're recognized, now you need to exercise the discipline of distinction. Because what are you going to do with it? Well, so, yes, it's his eye. What, are you crazy? It takes a discipline. And King Uzziah began to see himself as something, not remembering God had made him. He owned everything, not remembering God had given it. This is serious. Oh, the third thing's this. The discipline of distinction is the godly stewardship of influence. Influence means power.

stewardship of influence. Influence means power. When you strip it all away, it means power, sway, control, influence. If you have influence, you have control over a situation. If you can influence, if you're a company, the ministry, your name, what you stand for influences others, that's scary. These things can grow and increase for the good or for the worse. Influence is like a vineyard. If you take care of it, it produces great, great fruit. If you don't, it can really hurt people. In Acts chapter 9, verse 15, remember this, Paul

0: And the Lord speaks to Ananias, and it says, the Lord said to him, go, for he is a chosen vessel of mine, listen, to bear my name before Gentiles and kings and the children of Israel, for I will show him how many things he must, what? Suffer for my name's sake. Boy, I tell you what, can you leave it on the screen for a second, guys? Check that out. That's perfect. I pray this for me and for you, literally. I'm not kidding. In fact, that was a good time of Lisa and I's prayer this morning, was for your spiritual strength, growth, development, and maturity with all that's coming upon our world in short order, that you'd be strong. Now watch this. Look at that verse. The Lord says, he's a chosen vessel of mine to bear my name before the Gentiles, the kings, and the children of Israel. Hey, that's us too. Okay? For I will show him how many things he must suffer for my name's sake. Notice the front end. Yes. Oh, he's going to share in front of kings and the whole nation of Israel and the Gentile world. You keep reading the verse, and how many things he must suffer. That's the balance. That's a good thing. God will use you and I to advance the kingdom of God by whatever means you and I have. But guess what? All along the way, he will see to it, custom made for you and I, that we suffer enough to the level that keeps the ministry in our lives usable. The moment you and I do what Uzziah did, and what far too many do, is they begin to exalt themselves. And that's a dangerous thing. Influence. Influence gone bad. Behind the scenes at this church for, well, since the inception of this church, you can ask anyone who's been here since the beginning, this is one of our prayers. Dear Lord, whatever you do it in and through us. And if we cannot handle it, don't let us know that we're doing it. Think about that prayer for a second. God, do what you want to do, but if you know, and you do know, that if we can't handle what you do through us, meaning big head about it, then don't let us know. Does it make sense? Let us know in heaven. But if we can't handle it now, don't let us know now. A couple weeks ago, there was a particular song being sung, or a certain group, it doesn't matter. It was one of our teams doing worship, and it was the young guys, the young group. Remember the high schoolers? They did Sunday worship, and they were walking back out of here. They were going back to the green room, and I said, hey, listen up. That was great. You better make sure that goes to your heart and not your head. And they went, oh, no. Yeah. But you know what? That little word could keep their feet on the ground. Influence. In Luke 16:10, Jesus says, he was faithful in what is least is also faithful in much. Man's inability to manage influence is scary. Adolf Hitler. Did not Germany love him? You remember? Do you know history? They loved him. So what happened? Man's inability to manage influence, power, is amazing. It's terrible. Proverbs 28:11, it says, the rich man is wise in his own eyes. And I'm not just talking rich in money, rich in time, rich in influence, rich in fill in the blank. He's wise in his own eyes when he forgets God. Jesus said, but he who is greatest among you, this is awesome. Is this not the spirit of the kingdom? He who is greatest among you, he shall be your servant. And whoever exalts himself will be humbled, and he who humbles himself will be exalted. Man, that sums it up perfectly, isn't it? To exercise the discipline of distinction is to realize, God, I'm yours. I know who I am, and that I was a lost sinner. Now I'm a saved sinner. And I'm asking you to use my life to your glory, God. Another prayer that we pray often is, Lord, establish your authority through us versus, Lord, establish my authority. What a dope. You ain't got any. We don't have any of that.
1: See, Pastor, you clearly don't know who you're talking about. I am the president of the...
0: Oh, listen. You are because

0: God allowed it to be. That's how you got that. We need to be very careful. Jeremiah 45:5 says, "Seekest thou great things for thyself? Seek them not. Don't pursue them."
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0: worship, praise, and the teaching of the Word of God. 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
1: Calvary Chapel Lompoc would like to invite you out to one of our services. 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
2: 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Rebecca has worked with first-time home buyers, second-time home buyers, and investors, from Paso Robles to Buellton, and from Lompoc to San Ynez. For more information, Rebecca can be reached via text message or phone call at 805-310-3246. That's 805-310-3246. And her email address is gowingproperties@gmail.com.

0: Welcome to Living by Grace, a verse-by-verse study through the Bible with Pastor Mark Galvin of Calvary Chapel Lompoc. Open in your Bibles with us to the New Testament book of James as we continue our study in chapter 1.
1: James chapter 1, verse 1. James, a servant of God and of the Lord Jesus Christ, to the 12 tribes which are scattered abroad. Obviously, the writer is James. James was the human instrument that the Holy Spirit used to write this epistle. Now, in Scripture, we see that there are several individuals that go by the name of James, four in number. There were two men by the name of James that were a part of the 12 apostles. You have James, the son of Alphaeus, and then you also have James, the brother of John, the twins, or the brothers, James and John, Boanerges, or the sons of thunder, as Jesus called them. Those two individuals, those two James mentioned in the Bible, mentioned in Scripture, were actually disciples of Christ. We know that the brethren, actually the brothers and sisters of our Lord, James being one of them, that none of them believed that Christ, that Jesus, that their oldest brother was the Messiah until after the resurrection. So you have the two disciples, James, the son of Alphaeus, James, the brother of John, Boanerges, and then you have this James, who was, it is believed to be, the younger brother of Christ and the oldest of the siblings. And as we look at the list